Bertelsmann, and today is Wednesday, July 1st, the year 2026. I will be with you for the next hour this afternoon reading today's edition of the Wall Street Journal. The first article I have for you is a page 1 article, and it's on politics, and this article is entitled, Supreme Court Gives Trump New Tools to Accelerate Deportations. Although justices strike down executive order curtailing birthright citizenship, courts give president other ways to pursue immigration crackdown. This article was written by Michelle Hackman, Marianne Levine, and Louise Radnofsky. Dateline is Washington, D.C. Despite President Trump's defeat at the Supreme Court in his bid to limit birthright citizenship, he has notched several recent court victories that are expected to turbocharge his deportation efforts. Perhaps most vulnerable are hundreds of thousands of Haitians in the U.S. under what is known as temporary protected status. After a 6-3 decision from the High Court that judges have little power to review the executive branch's decisions about the program. Trump has railed against Haitians, and administration officials are in discussions about how to target those immigrants who are now eligible for deportation, according to people familiar with the matter. The goal is to do without causing a public backlash, the people said. Rather than sending a flood of immigration agents to cities with large Haitian populations, such as Springfield, Ohio, they plan to rely on data and targeting tools, the people said, who warned discussions are still in the early stages. The Supreme Court's decision means the administration can immediately terminate TPS benefits for about 350,000 people from Haiti, as well as 6,000 people from Syria. But the decision also paved the way for the administration to end benefits for people from at least 11 other countries, meaning that protections could be stripped from as many as 1 million immigrants in all. In addition, an appeals court ruled last week that the administration could move forward with a process known as expedited removal, which allows the government to fast-track deportations without court hearings for immigrants who can't prove they have lived in the U.S. for longer than 2 years. Up to 622,000 people could be targeted using that tool, according to the estimate from the Migration Policy Institute. Taken together, the court's moves expand the universe of people the administration can now target for deportation, as the White House comes under pressure to increase numbers to fulfill Trump's central campaign promise. To achieve mass deportations, you need to focus on quantity, said Mike Howell, president of the Oversight Project, an outside conservative group that is monitoring deportations and trying to keep them on track. It's time to move away from the worst of the worst focus and broaden the aperture. They need to get the numbers up. A representative for the Department of Homeland Security said, "For the safety of our law enforcement, we do not discuss future or potential operations." The administration has been walking a tightrope for several months, hoping to avoid a repeat performance of its deadly operation in Minneapolis, while also trying to assure supporters on the right that it hasn't abandoned one of its top policy priorities. Even Stephen Miller, a hard-line architect of Trump's immigration actions, has privately agreed in meetings that the administration needs to find an approach to target the Haitians that doesn't include headline-grabbing raids, according to a person familiar with his thinking. For his part, the president has signaled that he is more willing to lean into a hardline immigration message, even though he earlier this year sought to lower the profile of his mass deportation effort. Trump recently boasted about his arrest and deportation numbers on his Truth Social platform, but said he was not necessarily thrilled to be talking about it because it does not exactly sound nice, N-I-C-E.

Congress and the recent court victories. Trump has said little about his recent court victories on immigration, but he has touted the Supreme Court's ruling that gave him broad latitude to oust leaders of policy-making agencies. He also suggested Congress could make up for his loss on birthright citizenship by passing legislation. The Justice Department said Tuesday it would give priority to prosecutions of actors seeking to exploit loopholes to obtain automatic citizenship for their children. Miller praised the TPS ruling, describing it as a decade in the making. Millions of illegal immigrants from Haiti, who were previously beyond the reach of the law, are now within the reach of the law, he said. Department of Homeland Security Counsel James Percival had a ready quip on Friday when asked on Fox News if the administration was considering any kind of grace period in responding to the ruling. These people have been on notice for 9 years that this day is coming, said Percival. So what would we say now? It's closing time, which means you don't have to go home, but you can't stay here. Deporting potentially hundreds of thousands of Haitians, some of whom have been covered by the program since 2010, risk putting DHS back in the headlines as TPS holders and their allies try to draw attention to their plight. Families have started asking us questions that we are not able to answer. It is the saddest day of my life, said Viles Dorsonville, co-founder and executive director of the Haitian Support Center, who is himself a Haitian TPS holder. The next page one Wall Street Journal article that I have for you is also on politics, and this article is entitled, How the Supreme Court Navigated a Momentous Term with Trump. President notched both sweeping wins and losses as the court's conservative majority marched on. This article was written by James Romeser. Dateline is Washington, D.C. The Supreme Court has wrapped up one of its most consequential terms in decades, delivering a mix of sweeping wins and losses to President Trump while marching forward with long-held priorities of the conservative legal movement. Just days before America's 250th birthday, the High Court handed down the term's final and perhaps most historic decision, an affirmation of the broad understanding of American citizenship. That capped a string of landmark rulings that reverberated through the nation's politics, its economy, and its relations with the rest of the world. The nine justices now begin their summer recess, and they are no doubt grateful for the break. For the past year, their docket was dominated by a president who pushed legal boundaries and sometimes lashed out when the court stepped in. At the same time, the justices were immersed in controversies over guns, immigration, voting rights, and gender identity, all of which exposed rifts that reflect broader divisions across American life. Here are some top themes from the bruising and blockbuster year. Number one, many Trump wins and a few big losses. Trump's combustible relationship with courts has been a defining feature of his second term in office. The justices so far have given him much of what he asked for, but they also have drawn a few bright lines. Since Trump's return to the White House, the court's six-justice conservative majority has used short-form interim rulings to allow an array of his policies to quickly take effect, including on deportations, withholding of foreign aid, and layoffs of federal workers. Recently, the president began scoring longer-term victories. Last week, the court affirmed Trump's broad authority to implement key aspects of his immigration crackdown. On Monday, in Trump's biggest win of the term, the court agreed with him that the president has inherent authority to control most policy-making agencies, even if Congress tried to shelter them from political pressure. But some big recent losses for Trump have piled up also.
the court rejected a lawsuit filed by the Republican Party and

0: supported by the administration that would have disallowed some mail-in ballots during the 2026 midterm elections. The court rebuffed several other attempts by Trump to claim powers that no president before him had ever asserted. It struck down his global tariffs program, blocked him from remaking the Federal Reserve, and stopped him from denying citizenship to U.S.-born children of undocumented immigrants or temporary visitors. Some legal commentators see Trump's mixed record as proof of the court's independence. It does take the steam out of the narrative that the court is just a bunch of politicians in robes, said constitutional litigator Elizabeth Price Foley. Others say that some of Trump's power grabs, particularly in the cases regarding the Fed and birthright citizenship, were so extreme that they were doomed to fail. The fact that the court rejected wholly unprecedented positions doesn't signal that it is ready to push back on the president more broadly, said Pratik Shah, who regularly argues before the court. Next point, riding the Trump roller coaster. Amid all of the substantive rulings on Trump's policies, the court grappled with how to deal with the president himself. The low point in the relationship came in February, after the tariff ruling. The president raged at the justices, calling them incompetent, and saying he would stop capitalizing the term Supreme Court because of a complete lack of respect. Referring to Justices Neil Gorsuch and Amy Coney Barrett, two of his own appointees who voted against his tariffs, he said, "They sicken me because they're bad for our country." The court didn't respond directly, though Chief Justice John Roberts, at a public event in March, warned in general terms that personal hostility towards judges has got to stop. At times, the conservative majority seemed to go out of its way to handle the president gingerly. Some decisions against him were couched in deferential language. Others were paired with rulings that Trump favored, almost as if to soften the blow. By term's end Tuesday, the president and the court seemed to have reached something of a détente. Trump boasted about Monday's decision on his power over regulatory agencies, calling it, by far, the court's biggest and most consequential ruling. He didn't erupt at the adverse rulings on citizenship and the Fed. And, he wrote, the Republican Party was treated fairly by the Supreme Court. He was back to using capital letters. Next point, conservative agenda advances. While Trump's most unconventional initiatives took up a lot of the court's oxygen, the justices decided other momentous cases that involved more traditional pillars of the conservative movement. In each of them, the court moved the law to the right. In April, conservatives notched a victory on their long-standing campaign to narrow the Voting Rights Act. The ruling has already allowed red states to change their congressional maps to create more districts that lean Republican. In two cases involving the Second Amendment, the court expanded the right to bear arms. One case involved the gun rights of drug users, the other involved a state law about the ability to carry weapons on private property. On Tuesday, just before the birthright citizenship ruling, the court sided with conservatives in major rulings on campaign finance and transgender athletes. Next point, a trio of justices exert their power. Compared with recent years, more cases this term divided the court along stark ideological lines, with all six Republican appointees in the majority and all three Democrat appointees in dissent. But many of the Trump-related disputes scrambled that alignment. That meant that three conservative justices, Roberts, Barnett, and Brett Kavanaugh, continued to be pivotal, often decisive justices in hot-button cases, as in previous terms. In the Fed case, Roberts and Kavanaugh joined with the three liberals to rule 5-4 against Trump. In the mail-in ballots case, it was Roberts and Barrett who joined with the liberals for a 5-4 ruling that Trump opposed. In the birthright citizenship case, the central conservative trio all voted against Trump, along with the liberals. Kavanaugh did so only on narrow grounds, arguing that Trump's executive order on citizenship violated a federal statute, but not the Constitution. That meant that Barrett provided the crucial fifth vote for the case's core constitutional holding. Roberts, for his part, was in the majority in every major Trump-related case this term. He wrote the majority opinion in the four biggest ones. Next point, a good term for business. The Roberts Court is often favorable to business interests, and this term was no exception. Many in the business community opposed Trump's tariffs and were alarmed by his bid to erode the independence of the Fed. They cheered the court's decisions on both issues. In a series of lesser-noticed but important cases, business interests also prevailed. One decision sided with Chevron in its bid to move an environmental lawsuit to a more favorable venue. Two others made it easier for American companies to get compensation for property they once owned in Cuba, but that was confiscated by the communist regime. Next point, coming soon, more blockbusters. Even as they begin their summer break, the justices are planning sequels for some of the issues they tackled this term. On Tuesday, the justices agreed to take up another Second Amendment case, this one asking whether individuals have the right to own AR-15-style rifles. They recently agreed to hear a case about whether states can require proof of citizenship to register to vote using a state's voter registration form. Also coming up is a case about whether local governments can sue oil and gas companies for contributing to climate change. Each of those cases will be argued in the fall. The justices will return to the bench in October. The next journal article that I have for you is on election 2026. This article is entitled, Socialist Wins in Colorado as Democratic Unrest Spreads. Milot Kuros, a 29-year-old Democratic Socialist, toppled Representative Diana DeGette as centrists faced pressure from the party's left flank nationwide. This article was written by Elisa Collins, Anthony DeBarros, and Elizabeth Findell, and Dateline is Denver, Colorado. Democratic dissatisfaction with the status quo percolated through Colorado's primaries Tuesday as a socialist defeated a longtime congresswoman and Senator Michael Bennett lost his gubernatorial bid to the state's combative attorney general. Milot Kuros, a 29-year-old Democratic socialist, toppled Representative Diana DeGette, age 68, for a Denver congressional seat, according to the Associated Press. Her win is the latest advance for a socialist groundswell that is forcing a reckoning for Democrats. Bennett lost to Phil Weiser, who assailed Bennett's votes to confirm some of President Trump's nominees and increase funding for immigration and customs enforcement, and criticized his support for wealthy donors. The incumbents that are there right now are too complacent, Kuros said in an interview Tuesday ahead of the election. I think what we're seeing is a reckoning and a referendum, frankly, on the leadership of the party to actually fight for the policies that the voters care about. Colorado is the latest flashpoint in a Democratic civil war. A slate of left-wing candidates toppled Democratic House incumbents and won crowded races in New York last week, writing endorsements from New York City Mayor Zohran Mamdani. In Maine, Graham Platner won the Democratic Party in June, putting a progressive with a working-class message and a complicated pass on the ballot for the Democrats in one of the most competitive Senate seats in the November midterm elections. The victories in New York set off alarm bells for centrists, and the elections in Colorado served as a barometer for whether progressive candidates appeal to voters outside the coastal metropolitan areas. Quiros topped DeGette 51% to 42%, with 93% of the vote counted, the AP reported. Weiser led Bennett 56% to 44%. Centrists scored at least one win Tuesday as Senator John Hickenlooper fought off a primary challenge from the left. Hickenlooper's easy victory came in a race that was seen as closer than expected in the final stretch. With 88% of the vote counted, Hickenlooper led State Senator Julie Gonzalez 55% to 45%, according to the AP. Gonzalez, a former member of the Democratic Socialist of America, campaigned to the left of centrist Hickenlooper. Hickenlooper is the former governor of Colorado and a Denver mayor. He was elected to the Senate in 2020 and held a substantial fundraising advantage, collecting $7.7 million during the election cycle. Gonzalez raised $869,000, according to federal filings. Hickenlooper is favored to win in November and will face Republican Mark Baisley, a state senator who ran unopposed. Meanwhile, progressive state representative Manny Rutenall won an election to be the party's nominee for Colorado's most competitive congressional seat, an area northeast of Denver and Boulder, now represented by Republican Gabe Evans. Rutenall beat former state representative Shannon Byrd, who had the backing of congressional centrists. The district is one of Democrats' best pickup opportunities nationwide, as the party is favored to take back the House. The nonpartisan Cook Political Report rates the seat a toss-up. Rutenall's victory sets up a test for progressive appeal in a competitive general election. Vermont Senator Bernie Sanders, the godfather of the progressive movement, tapped his list of supporters to fundraise and turn out voters on behalf of Quiros. Sanders has seen his influx grow within the Democratic Party over the past decade and has influenced thousands of people to run for office since President Trump took office for the second time. DeGette isn't a centrist and had the backing of a prominent progressive, Representative Pramila Jayapal of Washington, the former chair of the Congressional Progressive Caucus. In a video posted on social media, Jayapal cited DeGette's seniority and role as the top Democrat on a powerful subcommittee as critical to actually building support for progressive health care policy. But Quiros capitalized on anti-incumbent sentiment, emphasizing that she wasn't supported by special interests or beholden to them. She was outraged by DeGette, who pulled in $1.4 million this cycle through June 10th, compared with $660,000 for Quiros, according to Federal Election Commission filings. Most of DeGette's funding, about $820,000 of her campaign's receipts, came via PAC donations, including healthcare-related corporate PACs. Quiros has been highly critical of DeGette's willingness to accept money from the healthcare industry. Like a lot of other Democrat voters, I'm pretty fed up with Colorado Democrats not standing up to Trump enough, said Jorge Gonzalez, a 30-year-old engineer who cast a ballot for Quiros. Support for Israel was another flashpoint in the race. Quiros has been criticized for refusing to say in a recent local TV interview that a firebombing that targeted a group advocating for the release of Israeli hostages held by Hamas in Boulder last year was anti-Semitic. According to an FBI affidavit, the attacker had previously said he wanted to kill all Zionist people. He has been sentenced to life in prison. Quiros told the Journal that her comments had been misunderstood. I did call it a hate crime. What happened in Boulder was a horrific attack on a group of Jewish people that were peacefully protesting, she said, adding that she is committed to combating anti-Semitism. Pro-choice majority action, a political action committee that put roughly 1.5 million behind the Get, according to FEC filings. Most of the group's support has come from EDW Action Fund, a PAC whose donors include the pro-Israel DMFI PAC and the United Democracy Project, a super political action committee affiliated with the American-Israeli Public Affairs Committee. American Priorities, a pro-Palestinian super PAC, spent more than $150,000 supporting Kairos, according to FEC filings. Justice Democrats, which backed Democratic Socialist candidates in the recent New York primary, have been supportive of candidates critical of Israel, spending more than $513,000. As results rolled in, hundreds of attendees at Kairos' watch party yelled and danced as a DJ played music. Confetti fell from the ceiling as one media outlet called the race for Kairos. Earlier in the night, at the Get's election watch party in a Denver brewery, supporters who had known her for decades clustered nervously watching results start to come in. Corina Aragon said she had spent weeks challenging friends who tried to tell her that the Get wasn't progressive enough. Awful, the 94-year-old retired federal worker said of the possibility of the Get losing. It would just make Colorado look very bad, in my view. The next journal article that I have for you is in U.S. News, and this is technically also in politics. This article is entitled, Trump Takes Maiden Flight on Qatari Gifted Air Force One. The president is traveling to North Dakota for the opening of Theodore Roosevelt's Presidential Library. This article was written by Meredith McGraw and Marcus Weisgerber. President Trump's new Air Force One is cleared for takeoff. On Wednesday, Trump took off on his maiden flight on the Boeing 747-8 luxury jet that was given to the U.S. by the Qatari government. The president is traveling to North Dakota for the opening of Theodore Roosevelt's Presidential Library. The plane will be in temporary use until two presidential aircraft that have been long delayed are delivered. The new plane had a $400 million overhaul to equip it with state-of-the-art security and technology for the president, such as a new communication system. The renovation also included some alterations to the lavish interiors of the Qatari royal family's private plane. The president pored over exterior designs for the plane, which replaces the old Air Force One's signature white and baby blue color scheme with a red, white, navy, and gold paint job that resembles the look of Trump's personal jet. This will be the first flight of what I think is maybe the greatest commercial plane ever built, Trump told reporters Wednesday morning before boarding. Nobody's ever seen anything like it. The new plane replaces the Boeing's 747-200 aircraft that had served as Air Force One since George H.W. Bush's presidency. The plane was donated to the U.S. by the Qatari government last year after Trump complained that the presidential planes he flew on were too old and small. He has dismissed criticism over the donation, including concerns from both Democrats and Republicans about the ethics and national security implications of accepting the plane. You can do two things. You can low-key it, or you can show it. And I think the country should be very proud of it, Trump said. Trump has wanted a new presidential plane since his first term. Despite choosing Boeing in 2017 to modify the two 747s, the project has faced numerous setbacks. Neither plane has flown, and the Air Force doesn't expect to receive the first aircraft until mid-2028. In the fall of 2024, around the time Trump was reelected president, the Air Force began looking at other options. A new 747 was out of the question since Boeing stopped manufacturing the plane in 2023. So Air Force officials began looking at the market for used aircraft. There were only about four dozen 747-8i, the newest passenger version of the 747, in existence. 10 of those were VIP private jets, and none of them were in the U.S. One of them was the Qatari plane Trump will fly for the first time this week. Trump toured the Qatari plane at Palm Beach International Airport in February 2025. Ownership of the plane was transferred to the U.S. Air Force in spring 2025. It was then sent to L3 Harris Technologies facility in Texas, where an overhaul began to install specialized communications equipment that would allow the president to make secure voice and video calls as if he were in the White House. Trump said the plane is also equipped with Elon Musk Starlink high-speed satellite internet. The objective was to deliver the plane before the country's 250th birthday festivities, said Jason Lambert, president of Intelligence, Surveillance, and Reconnaissance at L3 Harris Technologies. Despite being more than a decade old, the aircraft had a low number of flight hours, he said. The Air Force said in a statement the aircraft is safe, secure, and equipped with the most advanced technologies necessary to meet the requirements of the presidential mission, and added that the overhaul gave priority to mission over aesthetics, leaving much of the previous head of state interior layout minimally changed. Some of the changes to the interiors included the removal of Arabic language exit signs and the contemporary artwork once enjoyed by the Qatari royals, the Wall Street Journal previously reported. The plane's plush leather seats and couches and faux library bookcases will remain. Although U.S. presidential seals will be affixed to the walls, patriotic pieces of art, including a photo of a duck swimming in the reflecting pool, were hung on some of the walls of the plane. While the plane was being modified in Texas, the company built a 3D virtual model inside a hangar at Joint Base Andrews so that flight crews and maintenance workers could familiarize themselves with the new plane, Lambert said. Since the new plane uses different types of ovens, the Air Force obtained a few so the crews could practice cooking before the plane arrived, an Air Force official said. In all, the modifications took L3 Harris about 10 months from when it received the plane, Lambert said. To accommodate the massive two-story Boeing 747-8, the U.S. Air Force constructed a custom $320 million 400,000-square-foot hangar complex at Joint Base Andrews. After North Dakota, the president is expected to travel to Mount Rushmore in South Dakota on Friday, a day before the Independence Day celebrations in Washington. Trump said the new jet would do a flyover during Saturday's event. The next journal article is in Education, and this article is entitled, New Student Loan Rules Are Poised to Amp Up Pressure on Colleges. Final regulations tie schools' loan access to graduates' earning power, with some wiggle room. This article was written by Douglas Belkin. The Trump administration has finalized a new set of lending requirements that will redefine the nearly 70-year-old relationship that determines which college programs are eligible for federal student loans. The rules, to be formalized July 1st, place new responsibilities on schools to show that they are graduating students who have the skills to earn more money than before they began their studies. Programs that don't meet earnings thresholds will lose access to the federal student loan program. The broad strokes of the regulation were laid out in President Trump's Big Beautiful Bill last year, but policymakers have been hammering out details, including some wiggle room for certain types of schools. The Trump administration is hitting the hard reset button on higher education and implementing common sense reforms that will drive down the cost of higher education, said Under Secretary of Education Nicholas Kent. If a program cannot show that it leaves its graduates financially better off than if they had never enrolled, it should not be underwritten by federal taxpayers. To remain eligible for federal funding, the colleges must show their graduates have bigger incomes than high school grads 4 years after completing their degrees. Graduates of master's programs must earn more than the median for those with a bachelor's degree. Programs must hit those goals 2 out of 3 consecutive years. About 3,200 programs enrolling approximately 690,000 students taking federal loans are on track to fail the earnings test, the department said. Schools that educate ministers, barbers, massage therapists, and cosmetologists could be especially hit hard. A wave of lobbying from higher education interest groups prompted revisions that offer some wiggle room. One change will incorporate income from tips for graduates into fields where that is a substantial part of their pay. That will make the income threshold more attainable and could preserve some programs. The administration also introduced a parachute option to empower schools that failed the earnings threshold after the first year to exit the school student loan program while still remaining eligible for Pell Grants, which are awarded to low-income students. That option will save about 600 religious-affiliated programs from losing access to the Pell program, Kent said. Ted Mitchell, president of the American Council on Education, which represents college and university presidents, said his organization has problems with part of the framework but supports the general direction. We think institutions should be better about providing programs that give a livable wage, and if they're not, they should either fix the programs or stop them, he said. The federal government will begin collecting earnings data this October. 2027 will be the first year schools will be held accountable for hitting earnings thresholds. The student loan program dates back to the late 1950s. It helped more students attend college, but it has also been blamed for fueling rises in tuition. Student debt in the U.S. is now $1.7 trillion. The new accountability rules are the outgrowth of an Obama-era regulation that aimed to protect students from predatory and low-quality programs, mostly in the for-profit college sector, by cutting access to federal loans. The regulation generated lawsuits and revisions. The new framework broadens accountability to nonprofit institutions. Our goal as an administration is to ensure that programs leave students in a better-off situation financially than when they started, Kent said. If they don't, those programs need to either look to other sources of funding or make program modifications. The next Wall Street Journal article that I have for you is in the sports section, and this article is entitled, Trump's Friends Gave Him Tickets to World Cup, Super Bowl, and Ryder Cup. Federal disclosures show the president received dozens of tickets from team owners and allies to major sporting events. This article was written by Chip Cutter and Celia Bernhardt. President Trump received dozens of tickets to otherwise hard-to-attend sporting events such as a World Cup final, the Super Bowl, and the Ryder Cup, according to a new federal financial disclosure form released Tuesday. The 2025 gifts came from Trump's well-connected friends and political allies, including Ultimate Fighting Championship CEO Dana White, along with companies such as Rolex, a U.S. Open sponsor, the head of FIFA, NFL owners, and the PGA also forked over tickets. Trump became the first sitting U.S. president to attend a Super Bowl in person when he flew down to New Orleans last year. His 10 seats to Super Bowl 59 were valued at $50,000 in the filing. Trump got 10 tickets to the FIFA World Cup final valued at $15,000, according to the filing. which listed FIFA President Gianni Infantino as the source. Trump attended the match and presented the championship trophy to Chelsea. FIFA did not immediately respond to requests for comment. The gifts, which add up to more than $120,000 in face value, amount to something of a footnote in an otherwise lengthy financial disclosure that stretches more than 900 pages. The filing shows Trump received a windfall from his investments in crypto as well as legal settlements. President Trump only acts in the best interest of the American public, Anna Kelly, a White House spokeswoman, said in a statement. There are no conflicts of interest. Trump has made a habit of appearing at major sporting events, most recently an NBA Finals game in Madison Square Garden in New York. The avid golfer also attended the 2025 Ryder Cup to watch the U.S. team compete with European rivals on New York's Long Island. The owners of sports teams or venues are among the sources of tickets, including New Orleans Saints owner Gail Benson and Hal Steinbrenner, whose family has owned the New York Yankees since 1973. Representatives for the Saints and Yankees did not immediately comment. The lowest-priced tickets on the president's gift list? 5 seats to the 2025 NCAA Men's Wrestling Championship in Philadelphia that were valued in his filing at $1,300. The next journal sports story that I have for you is on a little thing called World Cup Soccer. And the title of this article is The Giant Killing Dragons Hoping to End the U.S. World Cup Run. The U.S. enters its round of 32 match against Bosnia and Herzegovina with 10 consecutive losses against European teams. And more teams from the continent are likely to follow if the Americans advance. This article was written by Andrew Beaton and Joshua Robinson. Long before the World Cup kicked off, U.S. manager Mauricio Pochettino wasn't shy about setting extraordinarily high expectations for a country that believes footballs are oblong. And after the Americans finished atop their group, he continued to emphasize that the goal isn't to play a game or two in the knockout rounds. Pochettino has his sights set on taking the whole entire thing. Making history is winning the World Cup, he said. But in order to achieve global soccer supremacy, the Americans will have to go through the continent that has dogged them for nearly 5 years. That's how long it has been since the U.S. managed to beat a single team from Europe. Standing in their way this time is Bosnia and Herzegovina, a republic of the former Yugoslavia, making only its second World Cup as an independent country. You've got to beat everyone and be able to be everyone, says fullback Sergio Dest. So it's from Europe or Africa, it doesn't matter. We just want to win. While the Americans are favored to advance to the round of 16, what's certain is that the team known as Zamjavi, or Dragons, won't make the game particularly fun for their host. While some European nations are known for their beautiful passing or virtuosic dribbling, the Bosnians have developed a reputation for something else, turning soccer fields into boxing rings. We will try to create problems, Bosnia and Herzegovina coach Sergei Barbaraz said, and of course win the game. None of the 32 teams that reached the knockout rounds had more fouls than Bosnia's 46 during the group stage, and already the team hasn't been unapologetic about showcasing its unfettered physicality. Against Switzerland, its center back received a red card in the 80th minute for a dangerous tackle that denied a goal-scoring opportunity. That followed a draw against Canada, during which the goalkeeper went out to clear a ball with his fist and clocked a Canadian. While it wasn't ruled a penalty because the keeper made contact with the ball first, it sparked widespread outrage because it appeared so violent. I know he wins the ball, retired English legend Wayne Rooney said on BBC, but the follow-through, he hits him in the temple. Bosnia has some history delivering knockout blows to giants. Despite being ranked number 61 in the world, it reached this tournament by eliminating four-time champion Italy in the qualifying playoffs in March. On that night in Zenica, as red flares lit up the night sky, Bosnia stunned Europe by winning in a shootout. And the penalty that clinched Bosnia's spot in America came from none other than Esmar Baratarvarek, Bosnia's resident American. Baratarvarek was born in Appleton, Wisconsin, made his professional debut in Major League Soccer, and the kid known as Milwaukee Messi represented the U.S. at two different youth levels. But in 2024, he put in a request to switch allegiance to his parents' homeland, and now he hopes to extend the Americans' brutal run against teams from across the Atlantic. The most recent U.S. victory over European opposition came against none other than Bosnia way back in 2021. Since then, they've registered a pair of draws and then 10 consecutive defeats, falling to superpowers like Germany and lesser teams such as Slovenia. Still, the Americans are strongly favored on Wednesday. Opta gives them a 78.5% chance of advancing, with a 42.5% likelihood of reaching the quarterfinals, which would potentially require beating another European team, Belgium, in the round of 16. But there's only one number Pochettino and his players care about, 2.5%. That's the chance the Americans are being given of pulling off the absolute shock of winning the World Cup. The next sports article that I have for you is in Wimbledon Tennis. This article is entitled, Serena Williams, 44, falls in rollicking return at Wimbledon. The 23-time major champion shows some sizzle, but bows out to 20-year-old Maya Joint in three sets. This article was written by Jason Gay. Not a victory, but definitely not bad for 4 years off. Serena Williams had her moments Tuesday at Wimbledon. Some of her serves screeched like rockets. She hit a couple of sizzler forehands that found the lines. She saved a match point. She won a tiebreak. Williams clawed back a few times when she looked good and cooked, and when she did that, she let out that signature Serena, come on! In the end, Williams wound up falling 6-3, 6-7, 6-3 to 20-year-old Maya Joint, but her first-round performance wasn't close to cringe. If anything, it seemed like a signal of what might be possible in Williams' still nascent on-the-fly comeback at age 44. She has such aura, said the triumphant Joint, who plays for Australia but was born and raised in Michigan. She's such a legend. Nothing about Tuesday felt normal. Not Williams' layoff, not the comeback, not the Super Bowl-style fuss, and certainly not Williams' decision to accept a wild card to return to singles at Wimbledon. This wasn't some scruffy satellite tournament in the Poconos, but the fresh-cut lawn of center court, the sport's grandest cathedral. Then again, a player like Serena Williams was never going to be able to quietly sneak back to tennis. Why not go big or go home? Parts of it felt like old times. Williams' older sister, Venus, sat stoically in the audience. Not far away was Williams' husband, Alex Ohanian, with the couple's oldest daughter, Olympia, watching mom return to the turf she once dominated. Williams said she's coming back for the kids. She wants Olympia and her younger sister, Adira, to see her play. She says she was also partly inspired by Venus, who's still out there at 46. She claims she isn't chasing trophies. She's got plenty of those. Still, she's Serena Williams. She's not going to say no to a trophy. For that, she'll have to wait. Were there positives? Plenty. Williams hit it well. She moved better than expected. She served great at times, 122 miles per hour plus. She was rusty, and she appeared to wear down physically by the end. But she wasn't embarrassing slow or off with her timing. Facing Joint, Williams was playing someone who hadn't won a match in her last 11 tries, but she was also facing someone who was less than half her age, and the action stayed close until late. Williams' rally in the second set felt like a flash of the old razzle-dazzle. She pushed joint into corners, held off several break points, and stifled a match point in the tiebreaker before taking it for herself. The crowd on her side, since the first bounce, went bonkers. It wasn't the kind of emotional crescendo that Williams' championship prime, but it was pretty good stuff. This was always going to be hard. This isn't Tom Brady marinating on an Eames chair for 6 weeks before deciding to give football another go. This is 4 years, a tennis lifetime, returning to an individual sport which requires intense stamina and mental discipline. Barely a week ago, we were wondering if Williams was even going to play singles. Now the question is whether she takes it from here. She'll stay at Wimbledon to play doubles with Venus, but hard court season and the U.S. Open await. Is this a lark or a start? It sure felt like a start. Well, the final sports story that I have for you this afternoon is in the Wall Street Journal. It's got to be on the World Cup. And this story is entitled, "The Most Complete Team at This World Cup is a Complete No-Brainer." Plus, the Taskmaster, who has Team USA believing, "Why not us?" The Dragons hoping to end America's run, and Jason Gay on how the tournament is rolling. This story was written by Joshua Robinson. The beautiful thing about soccer is that you can appreciate it on so many levels. For the serious aficionado, there are the intricate tactical breakdowns and the opaque stats like expected goals. And for the casual fan who tunes in only during the World Cup, the eye test can be enough. The team that plays the quickest, scores the most, and makes you feel something is probably the favorite. No matter how you consume this tournament, however, one thing is becoming abundantly clear. France is the most thrilling team at this World Cup. "We're on a mission," coach Didier Deschamps said. That doesn't necessarily mean Les Bleus will go on to win it for the third time in 28 years. Their road could still pit them against Morocco, Spain, and Argentina. But as I sat at MetLife Stadium on Tuesday afternoon, watching France dismantle Sweden 3-0, it was hard not to be dazzled. France's attack, which is loaded with more ammunition than the Bastille, has scored 13 goals in 4 games. Kylian Mbappe has 6 of them, plus 2 assists. He is now tied with Lionel Messi for career goals at the World Cup with 18. And Michael Olise, the breakout star of this tournament, has 5 assists as he knits the team together. "He is a genius," forward Brady Barcola said of Olise. "I see him as a genius." Yes, there is also Argentina, which faces tiny Cape Verde on Friday. Though La Abisca's campaign has largely been the Leo Messi one-man show. Spain is also cruising. And sneakily, there is England, which hasn't looked as flashy, but is always in control. Despite failing to beat Ghana, the Three Lions have averaged 60% possession at this tournament and boast one of the best coaches all around in Thomas Tuchel. Still, no one has struck quite as much fear around North America as the front line of France. The only thing scarier is the thought that Les Bleus haven't hit their ceiling. "The entire team is aware of what should be done," Mbappe said. "It's a new competition that has started today. We did play well, but we were timid." Well, my name is Steve Bertelsmann. And that is all the Wall Street Journal that I have for you this Wednesday afternoon, July 1st. And I would be very remiss without saying I wish everyone out there a very safe, happy, and enjoyable 4th of July weekend. And please be careful with the weather out there. Thank you very much, and I will be back with you next Monday. Thank you, and goodbye.
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Good morning. Today is Sunday, July 5th, 2026. You are listening to the WJCT Radio Reading Service, broadcast from the banks of the St. John's River in downtown Jacksonville. I'm Paul Harrison. Today I'll be reading stories from the Sunday edition of Jacksonville's Florida Times-Union. But first, let's look ahead at the AccuWeather forecast for the next few days. Today, we should have a high of 94 degrees. It'll be mostly cloudy and some thunderstorms, and it'll be humid with a 55% chance of rain. Tonight, the low is expected at 74 degrees with an evening thunderstorm and another 55% chance of rain. On Monday, the low is expected at 76 degrees and the high at 95. It'll be humid with some thunderstorms in certain spots in the afternoons, and it has about a 59% chance of rain. On Tuesday, the low is expected at 75 degrees with a high of 96. More thunderstorms in the future, especially in the afternoons, and a 58% chance of rain. And now I'll read some stories from the front section of today's Florida Times-Union. Our first story, Of the People, By the People, For the People. As America turns 250, the birthplace of Abraham Lincoln points to what comes next. Sweet Land of Liberty, from Lincoln's cabin to America's 250-year milestone, a divided nation looks ahead. This story is by Chris Kenning of the Florida Times-Union USA Today Network. The 56 steps, cut from pink granite, ascend to a neoclassical temple that seems plucked from an ancient Greece and deposited on a Kentucky hilltop. For one of each year of President Abraham Lincoln's life, if the first 8 steps, rising amid the site's hickory, elm, and poplar trees, can be viewed as his birth and boyhood here, those at the summit reflect years of growing anguish and trial. Division, slavery, civil war, all etched into the face of a man who spent his presidency fighting to hold together a nation that seemed determined to tear itself apart. Here, on a recent day at the Lincoln Birthplace National Historical Park near Hodgenville, Kentucky, visitors found inside the memorial a fragile one-room log cabin symbolizing the humble origins of that effort, one that helped the country reach its semi-quincentennial and enter into its next chapter. If there is no Lincoln, then there is no America 250, said Harold Holzer, a prominent Lincoln author and scholar. For some visitors, the monument to one of the nation's most consequential chapters also drew unsettling parallels to today's divisions. An American experiment that seems once again beset by argument over what that country is, who belongs to it, and whether its oldest institutions can hold. There's been a lot of division, said Keisha Conrad, a 46-year-old mother of 3 from Kentucky, who wanted to put her hands on the cabin of a president she admired for his legacy of equality. It's kind of worrisome. Recent years have brought turmoil, widening cultural divides, an attack on Congress to overturn an election, the rights of free speech tested, political demonization and misinformation, surveys showing a decline in Americans who see democracy as important. It's no civil war over slavery, but it has fueled a more somber and reflective mood, said Nicole Hemmer, a Vanderbilt University history professor. I think we are at a pretty important historical crossroads, and I think that's why Lincoln appeals to people, she said. Divisions are part of the price of democracy, argued Lincoln author and University of Florida professor Alan Guelzo. Lincoln believed in the power of democracy to weather storms, Guelzo said, and that it's possible to solve problems by appealing to what he called the better angels of our nature, and that there could be room for disagreement while still avoiding a house so divided it cannot stand. From boyhood to revered and reviled president.
10 miles northeast, a two-lane road winds through forested knobs and stretches of countryside before opening into a small valley where a copper-colored water runs over limestone creek beds. This is Knob Creek Farm, where Lincoln lived between the ages of 2 and 8, settling in 1811 after a land dispute forced them out of Sinking Spring. They grew corn, tobacco, and pumpkins and attended a Baptist church. A reconstructed log cabin in the 1933 tavern that now serves as the visitor center marked the place that fueled the quintessential national saga of Lincoln's log cabin to White House rise. But perched on the old Cumberland Trail between Louisville and Nashville, the site also planted seeds of what was to come. He saw enslaved people in chains being marched down this road to be sold to Deep South plantations. That image shaped the conviction that would define his presidency and lead to the Emancipation Proclamation.

echoes of today's increasingly infrequent compromise. There are two irreconcilable views of what the country will be, and that has to be worked out somehow. Lincoln would refuse to let the nation cleave, but it would come at a staggering cost of hundreds of thousands of lives in a war that left him both reviled and revered. The war period saw its own monuments of threats to rights such as suspending habeas corpus, the legal mechanism to prevent arbitrary detention. But it preserved the Union, and it led to the 13th Amendment, ending slavery, and the 14th Amendment, guaranteeing equal protection and due process, laying the groundwork for civil rights laws of the 1960s, including the Voting Rights Act. It also granted birthright citizenship. Some of those issues are again being debated today. Standing, reading a placard, we must not be enemies, Lincoln said during his first inauguration, even as seven states had seceded. Lincoln's legacy informed his hopes for the country's next chapter, one that continues to champion the freedom to live and let live, Wolfgang said. Even if we don't see eye to eye, we can at least agree we're Americans, and we want to see the country succeed, he said. That's what I hope to see for my kids in the future. We could sure use him about now. Tucked between the birthplace and the boyhood home is Hodgenville, town of 3,300, a living testament to Lincoln's origin story. There is the Lincoln National Bank, Lincoln Village Apartments, Lincoln Boulevard, and in Lincoln Square, a seated bronze statue of Lincoln. Nearby is the Lincoln Museum, filled with period artifacts and wax figure dioramas that span the breadth of his life, from his urban early cabin years to the finality of Ford's Theater. Some visitors there, too, can't help but connect Lincoln's era in America to today's politics, said Rob Thurman, the museum's assistant director. I think the comment that I hear the most is that we could sure use him about now, he said. Some still come to pick a fight over Lincoln as a uniter or a divider, a figure to be lauded or loathed, a connect Lincoln to modern divides. Iris LaRue, the museum's director, avoids those conversations. The people who are anti-Lincoln are anti-Lincoln, and you're not going to say anything to change them, she said. Indeed, it is a fraught time for historical narratives. President Donald Trump's executive order targeting displays that disparage Americans have led some sites to remove plaques about slavery or the massacre of Native Americans. In Portland, Oregon, a statue of Lincoln is set to be reinstalled after it was pulled off its pedestal in 2020 amid national social justice protests that followed the killing of George Floyd. Protesters at the site spray-painted a reference to the 1862 execution order he approved for 38 Dakota men out of 303 sentenced to death by tribunals for killing settlers. While the country debates its own past, Stan Franklin was at the memorial thinking about its future. The 64-year-old had come from Oklahoma with his wife and son to walk up the 56 steps next to Sinking Spring, a sinkhole opening to a karst aquifer from which Lincoln first drank. Franklin said, if the anniversary comes amid turmoil, so too did the 1976 bicentennial when the nation had just seen President Nixon's resignation, the Vietnam War, and an OPEC oil embargo. A century earlier, in 1876, historians said the centennial came amid violence and economic fallout after the Civil War. To be sure, on the 250th, anxiety abounds, but the memorial for some here was a reminder that Lincoln believed democracy was resilient, but couldn't be taken for granted. It had to be chosen, generation after generation. Franklin has a grandson now, who's 15 months old. He wants him to inherit a thriving country. He looked up to the memorial, inscribed with Lincoln's guiding lights, with malice towards none, with charity for all. It gave him confidence for the country's next chapter. Next to him, the waters of Lincoln's Sinking Springs

0: still ran cold. Abraham Lincoln's boyhood home at the Knob Creek Farm site is part of the Abraham Lincoln Birthplace National Historical Park near Hodgenville, Kentucky. And our next story, The Pursuit of Happiness. The next 250 years, what Americans told us about their hopes and dreams for the United States. And this story is by Carissa Waddick of the USA Today Network. Americans are restless. We sought independence 250 years ago as a nation in pursuit of unalienable rights to life, liberty, and the pursuit of happiness. We moved across the land in covered wagons, searching for prosperity. We raced towards space, believing it was a new frontier for knowledge and peace. The country's progress has also been shadowed by injustice. The enslavement of black Americans, murder of indigenous peoples, and the unequal application of laws. But throughout even the darkest periods, Americans have held steadfast to the idea that they could make tomorrow brighter than yesterday. As the nation turns 250 years old, USA Today decided to create a time capsule, not of items, but of dreams, Americans hold for our country's future. In our conversations with residents across the country, one word continued to come up: more. Hope for a more empathetic, more cooperative, more peaceful, more equal, more united society. We, the people, hope to form a more perfect union. And that's by Daniel Palma and Manuel Ochoa of Phoenix. Daniel Palma and Manuel Ochoa are both 25, and they strolled through the granary burying ground on a warm spring day in Boston. The friends from Phoenix studied the weathered gravestones of Paul Revere, Samuel Adams, and John Hancock, reading the names of those whose vision for a new nation still shapes the country 250 years later. Palma, an electrical engineer, said he wishes Americans would become more understanding of one another. I hope we can stop being so individualistic and learn to be a little more empathetic, Palma said. Ochoa, a U.S. Army soldier, said he hopes for greater unity across the country. In the next 250 years, I hope that the country is more united, and it's not states against states. It's all the United States of America, Ochoa said. Dan and Carolyn Wilcox of Charleston, South Carolina. The Wilcox family walked through the park behind Independence Hall in Philadelphia on their way to see the Liberty Bell on a muggy, overcast weekend. Though Dan Wilcox is a Philadelphia area native and sported a backwards Phillies cap to show it, the family now lives in Charleston, South Carolina, said his wife Caroline. They both wanted their 9-year-old daughter, Elise, to see the real thing, he said. Carolyn Wilcox said she's someone who loves the outdoors, hiking, and exploring nature. Her wish, I really want to see the national parks protected and preserved so our children, like her, she said, motioning to her daughter, can enjoy them. Elise said she loves getting glimpses into the past, like the Amish people she's seen in places outside the city making their way along country roads in horse-drawn buggies. Dan Wilcox, who grew up in Ridley Park, a suburb just outside the city, gave perhaps the most Philadelphia answer possible. I'd like to see 250 years of Eagles Super Bowl wins. And that's from Phaedra Trethen of the USA Today. Deborah and Paul Walker of Meredith, New Hampshire. Deborah Walker, who's 83, expressed a passion for equal rights after touring the Brown versus Board of Education National Historical Park in Topeka, Kansas. The park spotlights the court case that ended public school segregation in the United States. When asked about her hopes and dreams for this nation's next 250 years, Walker said, I want to return to many of the fundamentals that are in the Constitution, where every individual has an equal right and is treated as an individual. That includes women, people with disabilities, people who are of different skin colors. A retired public health researcher and leader, Walker joined her husband, Paul Walker, in 1980 or I'm sorry, who is 80, in visiting the park. I want to make sure in 250 years we definitely have universal health care for everyone and we have really good schools because they're really under attack right now, Deborah Walker said. And I would like to be a member of a global community that believes we need to address climate change and we really need peace. And you can find more of those stories online at the USA Today Network. And from the inspiration section, pioneering individuals. LISC Jacksonville honors three heroes of neighborhood revitalization. And this story is by Beth Reese Cravey of the Jacksonville Florida Times Union, USA Today Network. LISC Jacksonville, which revitalizes Jacksonville's urban core neighborhoods, has honored three community visionaries who focus on the same mission. The nonprofit's annual Community Development Awards go to highly impactful initiatives, organizations, and individuals that are creating economic and social advancement opportunities in Jacksonville's historically under-resourced neighborhoods, LISC said. The 2026 honorees are the Step-by-Step for Help Foundation, Jacksonville City Council member Ramon Johnson, and the Hardmon Company. These pioneering individuals and projects have invested significant energy and resources into spurring neighborhood and economic vitality that will have ripple effects for years to come, LISC Jacksonville Executive Director Irvin Pedro Cohen said. J.F. Bryan IV Award is a Step-by-Step for Help Foundation, founded by mental health counselor Desiree Corley Jones. The foundation creates pathways to self-sufficiency while addressing immediate needs, providing youth mentorship, life skills development, housing stability, and workforce readiness programs for underserved families, LISC said. Its collaborative model, partnering with local organizations, schools, and community leaders, has strengthened neighborhoods and expanded access to critical resources for those most in need, LISC said. Bryan was LISC Jacksonville's founding advisor board chairman, serving in that role for 20 years. The award in his name recognizes a community development corporation or nonprofit that has improved neighborhoods through targeted programs, initiatives, or physical development. The recipient receives $5,000. The Janet Owens Award went to Ramon Johnson. The broadcaster, writer, and public servant Johnson was elected to the Jacksonville City Council in 2023. He has worked to expand equitable access to homeownership and opportunity across Jacksonville, including addressing inefficiencies in the city's Head Start to Home Ownership program, LISC said. His efforts helped remove unnecessary obstacles, enabling more than 100 residents to move forward in purchasing their homes, creating pathways to long-term stability and generational wealth, LISC said. His work exemplifies the spirit of the award by advancing fair systems, strengthening communities, and increasing access to opportunity for all. Owens was a former LISC executive director who died in 2020. The Owens Award recognizes someone who has been a catalyst in community development, safety and justice, or family wealth creation, the nonprofit said. The Igniter Award went to the Hardmon Company. The Igniter Award spotlights a real estate project that advances the urban core in Jacksonville's underserved neighborhoods, LISC said. Led by Terry Hardman, the company was honored for its transformative approach to real estate development that prioritizes community impact alongside economic growth, LISC said. Through strategic investments and redevelopment projects, the company has played a key role in revitalizing underutilized properties, creating opportunities for small businesses, and bringing new life to Jacksonville's urban core. Hardman has been a developer in LISC's Project Boots program, which provides prospective homeowners with down payment assistance, guidance, and education. Since 1999, LISC Jacksonville has invested about $500 million in affordable housing, retail, and community space in urban core neighborhoods and helped create about 3,000 jobs. And in more good news, Home Depot volunteers beautify housing for vets. And this story is by Beth Reese Cravey of the Jacksonville, Florida Times Union, USA Today Network. About 45 Home Depot volunteers descended on a Jacksonville housing complex for veterans with outdoor beautification in mind. The group built a gazebo, fire pit, and accompanying patio furniture, as well as adding landscaping and conducting a general cleanup at Caroline Village, which provides affordable housing for veterans who've experienced homelessness. The work at the Justina Road property was spearheaded by the Home Depot Foundation in partnership with Community Solutions, the national nonprofit working to end homelessness, purchased the Caroline Village in 2022. This just isn't about landscaping or building furniture, Home Depot store manager Michael Triboni said. It's about showing our deep gratitude and ensuring our nation's heroes have a safe, welcoming place to call home. As of January of 2024, about 32,882 veterans were experiencing homelessness in the United States. According to the Veterans Affairs, about 4,500 of them are in Florida, according to the Bob Woodruff Foundation. And our next story, immigration rulings will affect millions. The White House fares well despite citizenship loss. And this story is by Bart Jansen of the USA Today Network. President Donald Trump cracked down on immigration through hundreds of policy changes that have affected millions of people. And though he lost at the Supreme Court on his top goal of restricting birthright citizenship, federal courts have largely supported his actions. Key decisions in the closing weeks of the Supreme Court's term allowed him to end a humanitarian program for Haitians and Syrians living temporarily in the country, turn away refugees seeking asylum at the border, and undertake more scrutiny of green card holders returning from abroad. All were victories for enforcing our nation's immigration laws, Homeland Security Secretary Marquain Mullen said on social media June 25th. These decisions give us the tools we need to continue securing our nation. After the recent Supreme Court victories, the White House promoted 60 policies as part of Trump's crackdown on illegal immigration. Although immigration law experts said Trump's loss on birthright citizenship was expected, they said the issue's constitutional importance outweighed the administration's victories in other immigration cases. Trump sought to limit the long-standing constitutional principle, the enshrined in the 14th Amendment in 1868 and upheld by the Supreme Court in 1898, that those born in the United States are citizens. It doesn't stack up against the other immigration cases. It was not a close case, said Amanda Frost, a University of Virginia law professor and director of the Immigration, Migration, and Human Rights Program. They lost the one that everyone thought they absolutely had no grounds to try to even bring. Still, the other decisions have significant ramifications for immigrants and people who are trying to move to the United States. Stephen Yale Lohr, a retired Cornell Law School professor, said the Trump administration has changed more than 700 immigration policies, a striking scope. The lower courts have been much more vigorous in rejecting some of Trump's immigration policies, Yale Lohr said. But when those cases have percolated up to the Supreme Court has often overturned those lower court decisions and allowed the policies to go ahead. Courts have traditionally given presidential administrations of both parties wide discretion over immigration policy, according to immigration law experts. I think that with these last decisions, ruling in favor of the Trump administration on his immigration policies, It seems very clear that the court is going to give very wide and broad deference to the Trump administration's mass deportation agenda, said Nicole Hallett, a University of Chicago law professor and director of the Immigrants' Rights Clinic. The biggest immediate impact of the recent Supreme Court decisions hits immigrants who have had work permits and protection from deportation under a program called Temporary Protected Status because of dangerous conditions in their home countries. Justice Samuel Alito's June 25th opinion for a 6-3 majority barred judicial review of administration actions governing the TPS program. The decision immediately put 350,000 Haitians and Syrians at risk of losing work permits and being deported if they don't have some other legal status that would allow them to stay. All told, the administration proposed to end the protected status for 1.3 million people from 13 countries. All of those people now are at risk of deportation, Yale lawyer said. That's going to significantly enhance the Trump administration's efforts to increase deportations, and it's going to significantly hurt companies that have relied on these individuals who had been working legally with work permits. Alito wrote another decision on June 25th for a 6-3 majority that allowed the administration to turn back refugees at the border. People can apply for asylum once in the country, but the ruling allowed the government to prevent their entry. Critics said it would spur refugees to try to enter the country illegally and to pursue asylum claims. Hallett called the combined decisions catastrophic. The second is essentially going to allow the Trump administration to close the southern border and effectively end the right to seek asylum, she said. While with the first, there are going to be hundreds of thousands of people who lose their lawful immigration status. Another recent case made it riskier for legal permanent residents, commonly known as green card holders, to travel abroad. The case focused on Muk Choi Lau, a Chinese citizen and green card holder who was charged with selling nearly $300,000 in counterfeit shorts before returning from a 2012 trip. He was paroled into the country, which meant that he could enter but wasn't considered formally admitted. Immigration officials began deportation proceedings after his guilty plea a year later. Justice Clarence Thomas wrote a decision for a 6-3 majority on June 23rd that made it easier for immigration officials to deny reentry to green card holders because Lau had committed a crime involving moral turpitude before attempting to reenter the country. Justice Ketanji Brown of Jackson disagreed, writing that court handed the U.S. government a massive blank check to put lawful permanent residents in immigration limbo. The stakes were highest in the birthright citizenship case. Trump signaled the priority he put on the issue by signing an executive order aiming to limit the right on the first day of his second term. He underlined his interest by becoming the first sitting president to attend a Supreme Court argument when the justices heard the case in April. The 14th Amendment says all persons born or naturalized in the United States and subject to the jurisdiction thereof are citizens of the United States and the state wherein they reside. The phrase subject to the jurisdiction thereof has traditionally excluded only children born to foreign diplomats. Trump argued that the amendment was intended for the children of former slaves, not those of tourists or undocumented immigrants. Citizenship then and now was the right to have rights, to freely participate in our political community, Chief Justice John Roberts wrote for a 5-4 majority. The framers of the 14th Amendment extended that promise to every free-born person in this land. Cesar Hernandez, an immigration law professor at Ohio State University, said it is important to distinguish the birthright case as a citizenship law rather than an immigration law. That distinction matters because birthright citizenship is ultimately not about how the U.S. government treats foreigners. It is instead about how the U.S. government treats U.S. citizens, Hernandez said. The Supreme Court has also declined to block Trump's immigration crackdown on the emergency docket, nicknamed the Shadow Docket, which offers a venue for a quick answer about whether the government can continue a policy while a challenge is litigated. About one-third of the 37 emergency applications during Trump's second term through June 25th involved immigration issues, according to tracking by Ballotpedia.org. The justices have sided with the administration in a number of these emergency appeals, although those are early decisions in cases that haven't been fully argued yet. Even before the TPS decisions on June 25th, the High Court has allowed the administration in October to move forward with plans to end deportation protections for more than 300,000 Venezuelans in the program. The case covering Haitians and Syrians fully fleshed out the court's position on the immigration status. Another challenge was to Trump policies deporting migrants to countries where they had never been. The Supreme Court paused a lower court's block on the removal while the case is litigated. Fire up the deportation planes, the Department of Homeland Security said on social media after the mid-2025 ruling. On the other hand, Trump did not immediately get his way on federalizing and deploying National Guard troops to Texas and Illinois in October to assist in immigration enforcement. As Illinois fought back, a federal judge blocked the deployment. The 7th U.S. Circuit Court of Appeals ruled that Trump could federalize the troops, but not deploy them. The Supreme Court denied a government request to lift the block in December in a setback for Trump. Challenges to Trump's invocation of the Alien Enemies Act are continuing to roil lower courts. Trump invoked the 1798 law to speed the deportation of Venezuelans he accused of being members of the crime gang Tren de Aragua, which he labeled a terrorist organization. But he faced legal challenges almost immediately. Three cases reached the Supreme Court under emergency requests to halt deportation flights. The High Court temporarily blocked the flights in May of 2025 while the cases are litigated. But the court also said the people facing deportation must pursue their cases individually where they are being held, under what are called habeas petitions, rather than collectively in what is called a class action. Kilmar Abrego Garcia, a Salvadoran man who unlawfully entered the country in 2011, has become a symbol of the resistance to Trump's immigration crackdown. He was mistakenly sent back to his home country despite having an immigration court order allowing him to stay, before he was returned. Federal authorities continue to pursue criminal charges against Abrego Garcia as an alleged member of the crime gang MS-13, which he denies, and to seek his removal. A federal judge in Tennessee dismissed criminal charges of human smuggling against him in May as the result of a vindictive prosecution. The Justice Department has appealed. One of the most contentious among the emergency decisions approved is what became known as Kavanaugh Stops. After immigration and customs enforcement raids in Los Angeles, several people filed a lawsuit in July of 2025, alleging authorities questioned them without justification. A lower court blocked the stops, but the Supreme Court allowed them to proceed during litigation. As part of a 6-3 majority, Justice Brett Kavanaugh noted that immigration officers make brief investigative stops to question the immigration status of people who are awaiting for day jobs, who work in construction, landscaping, or agriculture that often don't require paperwork or who don't speak English. Kavanaugh wrote that the questioning in these circumstances is typically brief, and those individuals may promptly go free after making clear to the immigration officers that they are U.S. citizens or otherwise legally in the United States. But Justice Sonia Sotomayor called the decision a grave misuse of our emergency docket, She wrote that the lower court found the stops likely violated the Fourth Amendment's requirement for a reasonable suspicion to stop someone and should be discontinued while the court considered the troubling allegations. Taken together, the court decisions since Trump's return to office have shone a spotlight on an immigration system that many on all sides call broken, and on Trump's extensive use of executive power to close America's southern border. Legal experts say the rulings highlight the absence of Congress updating immigration law. Work permit levels for TPS were set in 1990, and the complex method for determining whether someone qualifies for asylum was codified in 1996. We desperately need Congress to step in and legislate in this area and try to fix this broken system, Hallett said. That was also Trump's takeaway after the June 30th birthright decision. You are listening to the WJCT Radio Reading Service, and now I'll read some stories from the Reason section of today's Florida Times Union. Our first story, Trump versus the Mount Rushmore Legacy. And this is a story by Michelle Busby, a guest columnist. No past president has memorialized himself in this fashion. Rather, honors have been bestowed posthumously after enough time has passed for historians and appreciative public to weigh in. And, spoiler alert, presidents with tanking poll numbers and unsustainable wins typically go unheralded. Take President Donald Trump's proprietary relationship to the White House that he temporarily occupies. A recent analysis found that roughly every 3 days he mentions a Versailles style ballroom suited to his own personal taste, meaning he puts this issue on par with, or even ahead of, what Americans truly worry about these days. The list is endless. Trump branded his name on the Kennedy Center, an entire class of battleships, and 2026 passports. Proposals are continuously floated, a $1 Trump coin, renaming of Dulles International Airport, and Penn Station in New York, an Arc de Trump. No past president has memorialized himself in this fashion. Rather, honors have been bestowed posthumously after enough time has passed for historians and an appreciative public to weigh in. And, spoiler alert, presidents with tanking poll numbers and unsustainable wins typically go unheralded. Yet it shouldn't be surprising that Trump has the chutzpah to suggest his face be included on Mount Rushmore, though sometimes he adds, just kidding. He's testing the water, but who knows? Remember the first time you saw the image of an enormous crater where the east wing of the White House was stood since 1902? Things happen lightning fast for Trump, and he asked for neither permission nor forgiveness. George Washington, the indispensable man, led a ragtag army against a military giant, investing his own money and risking all, including, quite literally, his own neck. Dismissing calls to become king, he was our only president chosen unanimously by the Electoral College. Channeling his inner Cincinnatus, Washington returned to civilian life after 2 terms, allowing for a peaceful transfer of power. Thomas Jefferson was the nation's preeminent wordsmith. In his book, To America, historian Stephen Ambrose described him as a great mind with a limited character, yet hastened to add, but those words. Jefferson's most impactful gift was the Declaration of Independence, foundational to the American Revolution. Those words resonated down through the ages to inspire Abraham Lincoln, who referred to the document as that immortal emblem of humanity. Lincoln himself was no slouch when it came to the written word. In penned the Gettysburg Address, he grounded the first sentence in the aspirations of the Declaration. Really, though, it was Lincoln's unshakable character that guided the nation through civil war and ultimately ended its original sin of slavery. Contemporaries and historians alike have emphasized Lincoln's essence of humility, moral clarity, and empathy. Theodore Roosevelt proved to be the most impactful leader of the progressive movement, an engine propelling the United States into a 20th century power. Our youngest president was a major force behind military modernization, readiness for two world wars to come. He embraced domestic concerns with equal fervor. His trust policies checked the power of Gilded Age plutocrats intented on gobbling up too much of the economic pie, which sounds familiar, allowed the labor movement to seat at his table, oversaw the regulation of food and pharmaceuticals, as well as conservation of national resources. By working through both political parties, Roosevelt's accomplishments were simply prolific. These men were hardly flawless, but each tapped into his reservoir of strength at important historical junctures. The common thread was an ability to unite Americans for a higher purpose, rather than exercising raw power for its own sake. Can anyone claim with a straight face that Trump even remotely reflects personal sacrifice, eloquence, humility, or harmony? Even those congressional Republicans who jettisoned their pocket constitutions appear more intent on ducking the press and their constituents than defending Trump's cult of personality. This July 4th, more than any other, American patriots might reflect on salvaging the ideals behind our shared political legacy before they disappear altogether. Michelle Busby is a retired educator who worked as an adjunct professor of history at Florida State College of Jacksonville and Jacksonville University. And our next article, How Nonprofits Change to Meet Local Needs. And this is a Your Turn article by Callan Brown, a guest columnist. The nonprofit sector is driven by people stepping up to meet community needs, and it has always been a difficult yet rewarding career path. Today, however, nonprofit leaders are now being asked to navigate a level of complexity that few could have imagined even a decade ago. The pressures facing our communities are increasingly interconnected. Housing affordability, workforce pressures, aging populations, mental health, food insecurity, and uncertainty around public funding for local services. The nonprofit sector is being asked to do more to meet the rising demands for services and solutions to these challenges with fewer resources. Yet nonprofits are not simply charitable organizations operating on altruism at the margins of our economy. In Northeast Florida, the nonprofit sector is considered the region's third largest employer, supporting more than 54,000 jobs and contributing significantly to the economic health, stability, and quality of life of our region. Statewide, the sector's impact is even greater. Florida's nonprofit sector employs 517,000 people annually, representing more than 5% of the state's workforce, while generating $140 billion in annual revenue each year. Nonprofits have always been economic engines of innovation. Long before collaboration became a popular buzzword, nonprofit leaders were cultivating cross-sector partnerships, leveraging small budgets to fill big gaps in public systems, and adapting in real time to support the health, culture, and well-being of every community. That spirit of innovation remains one of the sector's greatest strengths, and it will be essential for the future ahead. This moment of increased demand requires more than simply sustaining the status quo. It requires leaders who are versatile and willing to think about or rethink about how organizations operate and serve their missions. Increasingly, nonprofit leaders are recognizing that some of our region's biggest challenges cannot be solved in isolation. Today, organizers are exploring shared services and building new coalitions to increase efficiency. They are using data-informed strategies to better understand where needs are greatest and how resources can be deployed more effectively. That thinking inspired the launch of Nonprofit Center of Northeast Florida's Community Coaching Network, a year-long cohort designed for nonprofit CEOs navigating the realities of modern leadership. The program brings changemakers together who will design a new path forward for the sector. This generation of leaders will exchange ideas, tackle real-time challenges, learn from experienced community coaches, and strengthen their ability to lead organizations through uncertainty and change. At its core, this work is about investing in the people responsible for guiding critical community institutions. Recent conversations surrounding public funding, local services, and Florida's property tax proposal have underscored the interconnectedness of our nonprofit, business, philanthropic, and government sectors. The outcome of these discussions will have real implications for communities across the state. It will also reinforce the importance of thoughtful leadership, strategic alignment, and long-term planning across every sector. Northeast Florida has long been recognized as a national model for nonprofit collaboration and civic partnership. We now have an opportunity to build on that foundation by continuing to invest in leadership, deepen community relationships, and support innovative approaches that help organizations remain resilient. That way, they continue to sustain and expand their ability to serve their constituencies well, today and tomorrow. The challenges ahead are real, but so is the talent and commitment that exists throughout the nonprofit sector. The future well-being of our region will depend on how willing we are to share responsibility for community outcomes and support the leaders and partnership solutions needed for Northeast Florida to thrive. Callan Brown is the interim CEO of the Nonprofit Center of Northeast Florida. Our next column, Florida Map Redraws Power and Dilute Minority Votes. And this story is by Tracy Davis and Angie Nixon, a guest columnist. For generations, Black and Hispanic communities in Florida fought tirelessly for the right not only to vote, but to have those votes truly matter. The creation of minority access districts was never about giving anyone special treatment. It was about correcting generations of intentional exclusion, voter suppression, racial discrimination, and political systems designed to silence communities of color. That history matters today more than ever. The recent congressional redistricting efforts passed by the Florida legislature continue a dangerous pattern of partisan gerrymandering that weakens the political voice of Black and Hispanic Floridians. These maps don't simply redraw lines, they redraw power. They dilute communities, fracture historically connected neighborhoods, and reduce the ability of minority voters to elect candidates who understand and represent their personal experiences. Florida voters overwhelmingly approved the Fair Districts Amendments in 2010 to prevent exactly this kind of political manipulation. Those amendments clearly prohibit maps drawn to favor a political party or diminish minority voting strength. One of the clearest examples was the dismantling of North Florida's former Congressional District 5, a district that connected Black communities from Jacksonville to Tallahassee. Voters in District 5 had a meaningful opportunity to elect a representative of their choice. That district was not accidental. It was created in recognition of Florida's long and painful history of racial discrimination in voting and representation. When that district was eliminated, Black political power in North Florida was weakened overnight. Communities that shared historical culture and economic ties were split apart for political gain. This issue is bigger than Democrats or Republicans. It means voters either choose their elected officials or elected officials choose their voters. When communities of color are divided into multiple districts or condensed into a single district, their concerns become easier to ignore. Issues like affordable housing, public education, health care access, economic opportunity, criminal justice reform, environmental justice, and infrastructure investment lose advocates at the congressional level because the affected communities lose political influence. Black and Hispanic Floridians deserve fair representation, not manipulated maps designed to predetermine political outcomes. Minority access districts exist because history proved they were necessary. For decades, discriminatory voting practices prevented black and brown communities from having an equal voice in government. These districts were created to ensure compliance with the Voting Rights Act of 1965 and to protect communities that had historically been excluded from political power. Weakening those protections sends a dangerous message about whose voices matter in our democracy. The Voting Rights Act and Florida's Fair Districts Amendments were created because history showed us exactly what happens when protections against discrimination are removed. We cannot allow Florida to move backward at a time when so many communities are already struggling to feel heard, valued, and represented because of recent legislative changes involving abortion, diversity and inclusion, education, and more. Democracy works best when every community has a genuine voice at the table, and fair representation is not partisan. Our black and Hispanic communities deserve voices at the table as citizens in our state. Florida's future should be shaped by the people, all the people, not by politically engineered maps designed to silence and oppress them. Fair representation matters for everyone. Tracy Davis is a Florida State Senator for District 5, and Angie Nixon is a Florida State Representative for District 13. And now we have some time for some letters to the editor. Our first letter, more voters must put country before petty politics. In 1966, I worked for the U.S. Army before my senior year at the University of Texas in Austin. That was the summer when 14 people were killed and 31 injured in the Texas Tower murders, widely considered the first mass shooting of the modern era. We watched from the roof of a downtown building with binoculars as helicopters circled above the shooter. It seemed incomprehensible that a young man would rage against people who were complete strangers. 60 years later, we're saddened but not surprised at weekly shootings and acts of violence in schools, hospitals, grocery stores, places of worship, and other public venues. Duval County Public Schools has weapons detection systems in middle and high schools with plans to install equipment in 30 elementary schools. How can this be happening? In my opinion, the answer lies in politicians and the money that supports them. Two recent issues come to mind. The first is that the Florida Attorney General James Uthmeyer has asked a federal judge to rule that the state's 3-day waiting period to buy guns is unconstitutional. Apparently, a short cooling-off period as a check on impulsive violence is too much to ask. Uthmeyer also believes that adults under 21 should have the same gun ownership rights as other adults, the logic being that if 18-year-olds can vote and join the military, they are old enough to endanger others. Decades of research shows that the male brain is not fully developed until approximately age 25. The last region to mature is the prefrontal cortex, the area responsible for planning, impulse control, and weighing consequences. Since most mass shooters are young males, why is this research not considered? The changes to Florida law after the Parkland shooting were responsible ones, but now are being overturned. The bicentennial in 1976 was a joyous occasion. Unfortunately, our 250th birthday is not, as we see the quality and safety of American lives deteriorating, along with respect for the principles on which our nation was founded. Until more voters put their country before petty politics, I can't help but wonder if we're going backwards instead of making genuine progress, learning from our mistakes, and using common sense and decency. Rhoda T. London is a retired educator in Jacksonville. And our next letter, unfair tax system benefits uber wealthy. SpaceX is currently worth around $2 trillion, and Elon Musk owns 40% of the stock, making his shares worth around $800 billion. He invested around $100 million. How much tax will Musk have to pay in 2026 on his net gain of $799.9 billion? The answer, zero. Musk will not pay any tax in 2026 because stock is not taxed until it's sold. As a matter of fact, Musk has added about $1 trillion in value in the last 6 years and has barely paid any income tax at all. I don't want to rich shame Musk, but this does not seem fair. We need a value-added tax for stocks and other similarly taxed assets. This method would tax the change in the market value of the asset. It has the advantage of better matching the tax with the gain. Assuming a 20% tax rate, Musk would have to pay $160 billion of taxes for his gain in SpaceX stock under this method. Above all else, our tax system should be fair, and a value-added method would help us get there. And that's by Scott Schleifer of Jacksonville. You have been listening to the WJCT Radio Reading Service for Sunday, July 5th, 2026. I'm Paul Harrison. Thank you so much for listening. Have a great Sunday and enjoy your week.
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1: Hello, welcome to Cincinnati Association for the Blind Radio Reading Services. My name is David Ness, and for the next 1 hour, we will be reading the front section of the Washington Post for today, which is Monday, July 6th. And here's the first article out of the White House entitled, After America's 250th, Trump Will Test How Far He Can Push NATO Allies. The president heads to Turkey today with fresh complaints about Europe, even as the alliance tries to show it's giving him what he wants. Fresh off a week of star-spangled celebrations of America's 250th, President Donald Trump departs for Turkey on Monday to meet with fellow leaders of NATO. They hope he would not declare independence from them. Trump has long been skeptical about NATO and European allies, asserting that the alliance the United States forged after World War II to fend off the Soviet Union has been taking advantage of Washington's largesse. Deep into his second term, the president by now is more well acquainted with the theatrics of NATO gatherings, reveling, according to his associates, in the drama of threatening fellow leaders and watching them scramble to keep him happy. The strains increase every year, with Trump's popularity sinking in Europe after he threatened to seize Greenland in January and sent energy prices spiking with his attack on Iran. The president has fumed that European allies did not do enough to help Washington in its war. And in recent days, he has renewed complaints about their defense spending, though he has successfully driven big increases. Now the alliance will again attempt to weather Trumpian pressure by flattering him where possible and avoiding unnecessary confrontations. Trump is scheduled to arrive in the Turkish capital of Ankara on Tuesday and will meet Turkish President Recep Tayyip Erdogan before having dinner with fellow NATO leaders that evening. The substantive meeting will be Wednesday morning, which diplomats have kept short to minimize potential disruptions. Afterward, Trump plans to meet with Ukrainian President Vladimir Zelensky and Syrian President Ahmed al-Sharaa before holding a news conference and returning to Washington, according to White House spokeswoman Anna Kelly. The president's grievances have already subsumed much of NATO's business. NATO Secretary General Mark Rutte laid the foundation last month, praising the president's stewardship and delivering a presentation in the Oval Office of what he called the Trump Trillion, with poster boards in golden Art of the Deal-style lettering boasting increases in Europe's defense spending over the last decade. Trump told Rutte that he would skip the gathering altogether were it not being hosted by Erdogan, who for 23 years has ruled his nation with an increasingly tight grip. Asked what he wanted from allies, Trump said alongside Rutte that I just want their loyalty. He has rewarded allied leaders in recent months whom he perceives as friends, including Polish President Karol Nawrocki, whose country has been promised 5,000 more U.S. troops. And he has moved to punish those he views as insufficiently deferential, including President Chancellor Friedrich Merz, who faced weeks of open criticism from Trump after questioning the president's Iran strategy during a public conversation with school children. Trump began and ended one day last week with angry posts about NATO on his social media account, declaring that the United States spends more money on NATO than any other country by far to protect them without getting any benefit from so doing. But behind the public criticism, a senior White House official said, the president views the summits as an opportunity to impose pressure, leaning into his tough guy role and seeing how leaders respond. The last summit, held in June 2025 in the Netherlands, was great fun, the official said, referring to an event in which Rutte called Trump daddy, comparing him to a father who needs to use authority to stop kids from fighting on a schoolyard. The comment went viral online and was boosted by the White House's edit of the video clip with the Usher song, Hey Daddy, Daddy's Home. The president always has fun at NATO, contrary to what people think, the White House officials said, speaking on condition of anonymity to speak candidly about the sensitive politics of these encounters. NATO officials and diplomats from NATO countries do not expect Trump to threaten to pull from the alliance this year as he did in 2018. But they know the president likes to surprise, and they say much will depend on his mood when he lands in Turkey. It is expected to be the first international trip on the refurbished luxury Boeing 747 that he pushed Qatar to give him for use as Air Force One. One senior European diplomat fretted that Trump would arrive in Turkey exhausted and angry after a week of tiring travel, including a 3:30 a.m. Saturday return from an event at Mount Rushmore and a rally on the National Mall later that day in the sweltering Washington heat. Europeans are nervous that the way Trump feels about NATO is that this is not fundamentally in U.S. interests, and so they are nervous that the summit could be more calamitous, said Max Bergman, an expert on U.S.-Europe relations at the Center for Strategic and International Studies, a think tank. Especially now, as there's more domestic political pressure on European leaders to be seen as standing up to Trump. NATO officials are coming to the summit armed with big numbers that play to Trump's wishes. They will trumpet an extra $139 billion spent on defense by European allies and Canada last year. They will make a show of signing billions of dollars of weapons deals and letters of intent, according to senior NATO diplomats speaking on condition of anonymity to discuss the sensitive planning around the meeting. And they hope to promise as much as they can to help ensure security in the Strait of Hormuz, although many countries say they need Tehran's assent if they are to deploy naval

policymakers who might do so. NATO diplomats are negotiating a pledge for Ukraine of about $70 billion in military aid for this year and the next to be announced at the summit. Washington would not take part, but it has not opposed language supportive of Ukraine, as it sometimes did last year, two diplomats said, speaking on the condition of anonymity to share internal deliberations. The alliance has shelved work on a strategy for responding to threats from Russia, a consequence, European diplomats say, of White House caution about doing anything that would portray Moscow as an adversary. Some U.S. officials have downplayed the tensions. The U.S. ambassador to NATO, Matthew Whitaker, said last week that the summit really is going to be a measurement of the progress since allies pledged last year to each spend 5% of their annual economic output on defense by 2035. Whitaker offered assurances that the U.S. is not going away, but said the administration would try to reward the countries that are spending the most. He said the Pentagon and State Department have discussed possible benefits such as more time with leaders and priority in acquisition and procurement. Asked if the U.S. was considering measures targeting nations that are lagging behind, he said yes, but did not elaborate. The Trump administration has made disjointed troop announcements in recent months, with the Pentagon at times out of step with the White House. After the Pentagon surprised Poland by canceling a planned troop rotation, for instance, Trump scrapped it and promised an increase. In other cases, the president has suggested some cuts were punishment for European criticism of the war on Iran. European leaders plan to declare their commitment to assume increased responsibility of the continent's defenses, a message many of them have converged on with the Trump administration, which is intent on pooling U.S. resources. European policymakers described their vow to rearm as a response to an increasingly tense confrontation with Russia and shifting U.S. priorities rather than just a bid to placate Trump. But policymakers, including in France and Germany, have pressed their U.S. counterparts to coordinate any military drawdown. Some Europeans, especially those in Western Europe, have started to work with Pentagon planners on an orderly handover. French Deputy Defense Minister Alice Ruffo said Paris has long led calls for greater European autonomy, and today it is the Americans saying it too. What we need to achieve at this summit is for this shift to happen in a coherent manner for collective defense, which also concerns the Americans, Ruffo said. It is in our best interest to ensure this shift takes place in an orderly, efficient manner to deter our adversaries and not to create frictions among us. But the effort is creating strains in the alliance. Rutte is still trying to preserve a robust U.S. presence in Europe, and many policymakers in countries that border Russia still trust Washington more than France and Germany to defend them in a war with Moscow. They believe that old American instincts to defend democracies would kick in, along with pressure from hawkish Republican lawmakers. A senior NATO diplomat said there was a sense of optimism ahead of the summit, but also a recognition that things can derail. The diplomat mentioned Italian Prime Minister Giorgia Meloni, a far-right leader who shares much of Trump's skepticism about migration and is sympathetic with many of his issues. But the two leaders traded barbs in recent weeks in a dispute that originated with Trump's anger at Italy's initial caution about allowing its bases to be used to attack Iran. Can I totally exclude that something like that will happen? No. I am optimistic because I think the leaders know what is at stake, he said. And if something does occur, then we always have the ultimate marriage counselor, Mark Rutte, to smooth things over. Next article, out of the Middle East, Iran's regime survived the war and is now savvier, ruthless, and more hardline. After months of strikes by the U.S. and Israel,

0: Israel, the Iranian regime has emerged emboldened, contradicting Trump's claim of accomplishing regime change. The death of Iran's supreme leader on the opening day of the war raised U.S. and Israeli hopes that the regime he led and that has held the country in an Islamic vice grip since 1979 had been pushed to the brink of collapse. 4 months later, however, as Iran stages a belated state funeral for Ayatollah Ali Khamenei, the burial rites testify instead to the Islamic Republic's survival and mark the ascendance of a new generation of leaders that is more entrenched and hardline, according to security officials and experts. Led by Khomeini's son and successor Mojtaba, who has remained in hiding since being injured in the same strike that killed his father, the new hierarchy is younger, has better command of the state's levers of power, has gained insights from the U.S. wars in Iran, Iraq, and Afghanistan, and is savvier about soft power tools, including diplomacy and online propaganda. After surviving months of strikes by two of the world's most potent militaries, the regime has emerged emboldened, officials and experts said, and remains ruthless. It reportedly has carried out a campaign of executions against domestic critics and political opponents, even as it continues intermittent strikes in the Persian Gulf and flexes its control over the Strait of Hormuz. Iran might be weaker when it comes to its economic situation, its industry, some of its strategic capabilities, said Raz Zimit, head of Iran research at the Institute for National Security Studies in Israel. But the bottom line is that we're facing a new, bolder, self-confident Iran. Nearly all of those now in high-ranking positions spent formative years as lieutenants in security agencies or military units responsible for crackdowns on domestic protests, arming proxy militias including Hezbollah and Hamas, and rising through the ranks of elite organizations, including the Islamic Revolutionary Guard Corps. The roster includes Mohammed Baher Zoghardar, who has taken on the influential role of Secretary of the Supreme National Security Council of Iran. He is a former Revolutionary Guard commander with deep ties to the Quds Force, the IRGC branch that trains allied militias. Ahmad Vahidi, the Revolutionary Guard's new commander-in-chief, backed the violent crackdown against women's rights protests in 2022, according to officials and experts. Mohsen Razai, the new military advisor to the supreme leader, is an ardent advocate of escalation in response to any U.S. and Israeli attack, experts said. Even those perceived as moderates by the Trump administration were shaped by years spent in security agencies or war zones. Mohammad Bagher Ghadibaf, Speaker of the Iranian Parliament and a main representative in peace talks with the United States, served as an IRGC commander during the Iran-Iraq War. By contrast, Iranian leaders with civilian backgrounds largely have been sidelined as part of the war-driven shakeup, officials and experts said. They include President Masoud Pezeshkian and Foreign Minister Abbas Araghchi, who previously led talks with the United States but has seen his position and influence diminished. The swift consolidation of power by loyalists contradicts claims by President Donald Trump that the war accomplished regime change and empowered pragmatists willing to acquiesce to U.S. demands. They have a new group of leaders, Trump said during the Group of Seven summit in France last month. Actually, I think they're smart, they're far less radicalized, and I think they're very, very good. Instead, officials and experts said that Trump's approach, including threats to annihilate Iran's civilization, a country of more than 90 million, has bolstered hardliners' claims that the country is in an existential struggle with the United States and its allies. This has weakened the hand of moderates who were key to negotiations over Iran's nuclear program a decade ago. Experts and officials warn that the younger Khamenei and his inner circle probably will face a more difficult test when the war truly ends and they confront the challenge of rebuilding Iran's battered economy and improving conditions for its people. The Trump administration's agreement and a preliminary memorandum of understanding to release billions of dollars in frozen Iranian assets and provide other financial benefits could deliver a lifeline to Iran's new leadership team. The regime also faces more immediate challenges, such as demonstrating that the younger Khamenei has recovered from injuries sustained in the strike that killed his father and is capable of handling the full range of duties, including the public appearances that come with being supreme leader. The funeral looms as a critical test of the regime's confidence that he can be protected and will be scrutinized by analysts at the CIA and other intelligence agencies, much as they scoured footage of Soviet parades and Politburo meetings during the Cold War, for clues to the leader's condition and the identities of others who have gained clout. Even in peacetime, Mohtaba Khamenei kept a low profile. He has been photographed in public only a handful of times, and few Iranians have heard him speak. The war sent him deeper underground. Officials and experts said he probably is being moved among bunkers and other secure locations to protect him from airstrikes or assassination. The funeral, however, is the first mass public gathering since the war, creating pressure on the regime for Khamenei to appear. He is the head of state, a religious leader, and it's the funeral for his father, said Norman Rule, a former CIA officer and an expert on Iran. His failure to appear at his father's funeral, mourn publicly, and project command would be interpreted by many inside Iran and abroad as evidence of his personal weakness, physical incapacity, or even death. An Iranian diplomat who spoke on the condition of anonymity to discuss sensitive diplomacy said it was unlikely that Khamenei would appear, in part out of fear that the United States or Israel would try to kill him. The Iranian people first and foremost need him to be safe so he can lead the country, the diplomat said. The United States and Israel have shown they are bound by no commitments. Even in hiding, Khamenei is believed to be handling high-level decisions, U.S. and Middle Eastern officials said, although security precautions have meant his decisions and statements mainly are relayed through intermediaries, creating a cumbersome dynamic. It is very clear by now that Mohtaba Khamenei is making the strategic decisions, Zimp said, while those below him have formed a leadership collective that has influence on key issues but answers to the Ayatollah. Khamenei is believed to have set boundaries for negotiations with the United States, experts said, ruling out substantive discussion of Iran's nuclear program before a durable ceasefire took effect. Like his father, he has also distanced himself from decisions that could backfire. He publicly expressed reservations about the MOU his government signed with the United States, for example, but allowed it to proceed, citing assurances from subordinates. He also took a shot at his U.S. counterpart. Iran has agreed to sign the memo out of compassion and goodwill, he said, while Trump has done so out of desperation. The new leadership team supplants a generation forged by years of operating in the shadows of the resistance to the autocratic rule of the Shah, followed by the chaotic 1979 revolution and its aftermath. Those in charge now, experts said, are part of a post-revolutionary cohort who are less extreme in their religious views, but equally ruthless in their willingness to use brutal force to maintain control. Their understanding of the United States has less to do with the hostage crisis of 1979 than their front row view of the wars in Iraq and Afghanistan, conflicts that went on for years but ended with the United States having achieved few of its core aims. The new group's more sophisticated grasp of American pressure points may account for Iran's strategy of launching retaliatory strikes against Persian Gulf allies of the United States, as well as its halting of tanker traffic through the Strait of Hormuz, which yielded major economic leverage. Even after an initial ceasefire was announced in April, Iran has demonstrated that it remains willing to resume its use of military force, an aggressive stance that has helped it extract key economic concessions from the United States and allowed the regime to craft a narrative at home that it prevailed in the war. "They are brimming with confidence," said a European official in regular contact with Iranian officials, who spoke on the condition of anonymity given the sensitivity of the matter. "They not only survived, they rediscovered the Strait of Hormuz as a big lever, and they really think they can dictate terms." Next article, out of Virginia, how a slavery exhibit in the Confederate Capitol celebrates American history. The recently opened Shockey Institute in Richmond highlights the history of slavery in a way to tell a story of America becoming exceptional. Dateline, Richmond. Lucy Meade, born into slavery and sold multiple times after age 9, had been free for 30 years when she took out a newspaper ad with a simple plea. "I would like to find my people," she wrote in 1895 in the Richmond Planet. Her mother, two sisters, and two brothers and a stepchildren all disappeared into the South's pre-Civil War market for humans. Her husband was killed by a mob in Texas. Meade's words, along with scores of similar pleas, are exhibited at a new facility in Richmond aimed at stimulating discussion about America's darkest chapter. While that might seem like subversive counter-programming to President Donald Trump's efforts to celebrate Freedom 250 this week, organizers say it is actually a tribute to America's struggle to attain its unique promise of greatness. "You better believe America's an exceptional nation, absolutely," Marlon Buckner, president and CEO of the recently opened Shockey Institute, said in an interview. "The story of the struggle to expand human freedom is what makes us exceptional. The Trump administration has tried to purge the issue of slavery from public spaces in the name of patriotism, or in the case of traveling freedom truck exhibits, recast emancipation as proof of the nation's virtue. The Shockey Institute, by contrast, aims to examine the origins and legacy of enslavement to better understand the country today and, as said in an orientation video, improve our civic life. The Institute, 4 years in the making, is the first piece of what's envisioned as a national memorial and museum to the slave trade just down the hill from Virginia's Thomas Jefferson designed Capitol. The Shaco Bottom area of Richmond was one of the South's busiest slave markets before the Civil War. Highlighting that legacy is part of an effort across Richmond to take a more comprehensive view of the city's influential history, beyond the long-time obsession with commemorating it as the capital of the Confederacy. The Skip with Roper Cottage, which opened near Shaco in April, celebrates a free black man who helped establish the city's most melting pot neighborhood, Jackson Ward, in the late 1700s. The Virginia Museum of History and Culture has marked America 250 in part by opening a major exhibit on how immigration created today's America. Last weekend, the museum showcased a 20-minute montage of the diversity of American history projected across the building's facade. On July 4th, it hosted a citizenship ceremony. Buckner said the 250th anniversary of the Declaration of Independence is the perfect time to consider the nation's progress in achieving Jefferson's proclamation of the equality of all and the context in which it was written. Funded by an $11 million grant in 2022 from the Mellon Foundation, the Chaco Institute was designed as part museum, part research and conference facility. The exhibit is free to tour, but visitors are asked to reserve tickets in advance. It is located at one end of the vast train shed at downtown Richmond's Main Street Station. The railroad played an important role in shipping human chattel from the slave market that once stood in what's now the parking lot, and a giant iron girder supporting the tracks overhead run through the interior of the institute. It is designed to be an immersive experience, Buckner said. The curved lines on the floor and sound of gurgling water evoke Chaco Creek, which flowed through the bottomland of the site. Colored lights, moving images, and voice recordings draw visitors through areas devoted to the roots and practice of slavery in America. The Institute's displays use hard data to show how developments throughout history made enslavement integral to establishing English colonies and the United States. European slave trade routes built an international economy. The language of Virginia law, highlighted in large print on the walls, inexorably tightened the grip on Africans over indentured Europeans and native tribes. While some still dispute whether slavery was at the heart of the Civil War, the exhibit highlights how Southern states explicitly invoked slavery in their secession declarations. From that stark reality, Buckner said, came the unique story of a nation fighting against itself to pursue the lofty aims of its founding. There should be no fear, he added, in confronting those facts. We love, love, love to tell ourselves and the rest of the world how big and how bad we are. Well, if we're so big and bad, and then let's take a good hard long look in the mirror and let's get tough-minded about fixing how we got to be where we are, he said. The human stories bring the threads of history to life. The exhibit highlights a few individuals among the millions lost to time. Those lives were caught up in the abominable trade, as one Quaker abolitionist termed it. Elizabeth Key, a black woman who sued for freedom in 1656, William Watkins, born into slavery, then photographed and interviewed in 1937, journalist John Mitchell, Jr., who warned of the repression of Jim Crow, and Lucy Meade, born in Hampton, Virginia, who simply wanted to find her family. It's not known whether she or any of the others whose similar stories are collected at the Institute ever followed them. Next article, Supreme Court's dramatic moves will reshape elections and give the GOP a midterm boost. The timing and speed of the justices' moves are all but unprecedented in recent years, legal experts said. Republicans are expected to reap the most rewards. The Supreme Court dramatically reshaped elections in recent months, sharply limiting a law that has been a cornerstone of minority voter empowerment, allowing states to gerrymander maps and loosening campaign finance regulations. The conservative majority says the series of decisions helps correct an election system that has run afoul of the Constitution. In rulings, they cite ideas they have long championed, undoing programs that advantage minorities, allowing partisan redistricting, and eliminating restrictions that impinge on free speech rights. Most of the rulings which have been rolled out as the country heads toward pivotal midterm elections benefit Republicans. That has led critics, starting with some of the court's liberal justices, to complain the court's conservative majority has gone beyond enunciating broad legal principles and put a thumb on the scale in upcoming races. What is clear, the Supreme Court has tilted this fall's electoral landscape toward Republicans as they struggle with voter discontent. In one of the most consequential rulings of the term, the conservative majority in April significantly weakened the Voting Rights Act's last pillar, which required states to draw congressional districts to ensure the voting power of minorities under certain circumstances. In its opinion, the court said the protection was no longer needed by a country that has made great strides in ending entrenched racial discrimination. That decision touched off a push by Republican-controlled states to eliminate districts mostly held by black Democrats across the South. Other rulings cleared the way for specific voting maps preferred by Republicans, and one loosened campaign finance limits, a change that brings the most immediate boost to Republican candidates. Democrats notched few outright victories, but they avoided some outcomes that they would have viewed as particularly disruptive. In one case, the court allowed states to continue to tally mail-in ballots even if they arrive after Election Day. Mail voting in recent years has become more popular among Democrats than Republicans. Legal experts said the justices' intervention amid election cycle and the pace at which the court is moving to implement changes that largely benefit one party is all but unprecedented in recent years. Richard Hasen, an expert on election law and political science at UCLA, said Chief Justice John Roberts, who is known for his slow, methodical approach, lately appears to be a justice in a rush. The court has been moving toward weakening voting rights, freeing up campaign money, and letting partisan actors run loose. That's not a new trend, Hasen said, but the speed with which things are happening is much faster. The decisions represent a dramatic coda to more than a decade of work by the justices who have rewritten election law under Roberts in ways that one analysis found have pushed it to the right of any other court over the past 70 years. Republicans face an uphill battle in November's contest because the president's party historically loses seats in the midterms, and Trump's low approval rating, the high price of gas, and the unpopular conflict in Iran have been a drag on GOP candidates. Democrats have a shot at taking the House and Senate, but the Supreme Court's moves have erected a higher hurdle. Today, Republicans control 219 seats to 212 in the House, while Republicans enjoy a more solid advantage in the Senate with 53 seats to 47. Earlier this year, the nonpartisan Cook Political Report had rated 217 House seats out of 435 as leaning Democratic and projected Democrats needed to win only one of the toss-ups in November to capture the House. Cook recalibrated after the Supreme Court's landmark Voting Rights Act ruling sparked the push to redistrict. It now lists 206 House seats as leaning toward Democrats, meaning Democrats need to win at least 12 of 18 toss-ups to gain control. The fundamental question for 2026 is whether or not the structural firewall that Republicans have built up around their majority is strong enough to withstand what is shaping up to be a punishing political environment, said Amy Walter, the publisher and editor of Cook. Democrats have issued bitter recriminations over the rulings, as polling show many in their base believe the court's rulings are motivated by politics. This is the most partisan Supreme Court in the history of the nation, said Senator Ruben Gallego, Democrat of Arizona, recently posted on X. Roberts publicly addressed such criticisms at an appearance in early May, denying politics was a factor in the court's rulings. I think at a very basic level, people think we're making policy decisions. We're saying we think this is what things should be as opposed to this is what the law provides, Roberts said. I think they view us as a truly political actors, which I don't think is an accurate understanding of what we do. In its latest ruling, the court struck down limits on political parties spending money in coordination with candidates, finding they violated parties' constitutional free speech rights. Justice Brett Kavanaugh, writing for the majority, said the ruling treats all political parties equally and will allow them to participate more freely and compete more fully in the political process. It is unclear which party will benefit long term, but there's one clear winner for the midterms, the GOP. Republican Party committees have amassed more than $100 million advantage over the Democratic counterparts, some of whom have struggled to raise money. Several of the high court's other rulings have centered around how officials split their states into voting districts, creating maps that can give either political party an edge. In one of its earlier cases of the term, the High Court greenlit Texas Republicans' unusual move to redraw the state's congressional maps between censuses, an effort that touched off a nationwide redistricting war. The decision could net the GOP up to 5 additional congressional seats in Texas alone. The justices later blocked New York from redrawing the district of Republican Representative Nicole Malliotakis. That reversed the mandate of a state court which had ordered officials to include more Black and Latino voters, a change that could have likely flipped the seat to Democrats. And in May, the court rejected a long-shot emergency bid by Virginia Democrats to revive a gerrymandered voting map that would have allowed the party to pick up as many as 4 seats in the House in November. In its most sweeping decision of the term related to voting, the High Court pared back a key part of the Voting Rights Act known as Section 2 that required states to draw maps that help minority communities elect candidates of their choice under certain circumstances. In the process, the court struck down a second Black majority district in Louisiana, saying it was an unconstitutional racial gerrymander. With the help of the ruling, Republicans have drawn 16 districts with more favorable lines since last year compared to 6 for Democrats. In the wake of the VRA ruling, a complicated fight over Alabama's congressional map has raised questions about what room remains for minority communities to pursue claims that discriminatory redistricting violates the Constitution, possibly signaling even greater gains for Republicans. In June, the High Court allowed Alabama to revert to a map with one Black majority congressional district instead of 2, a move that will likely flip a Democrat-controlled seat to the GOP. The decision came over a lower court finding that Alabama intentionally discriminated against the state's Black voters in creating the map and then defied a court order to remedy the racial bias. In its ruling, the High Court majority rejected that finding, citing our colorblind Constitution. The ruling was notable because the conservative majority held its Voting Rights Act ruling did not disturb the Constitution's protections for minorities from present-day intentional racial discrimination regarding voting. But voting rights and minority advocates say the Alabama ruling indicates that protection might be a dead letter. Jewel Ross, director of litigation at the Legal Defense Fund, which advocates for racial justice, said in a statement he worries minority groups will lose political power. The Supreme Court decision gives cover to Alabama and others to deliberately and openly discriminate against Black voters without fear of any consequence, Ross said. Not every case went Republicans' way. The Supreme Court dealt the GOP a setback when it upheld a Mississippi law that allows mail-in ballots to arrive up to 5 days after polls close. The ruling could have affected 13 other states with similar laws. Voting by mail is particularly popular with Democrats. Nevada Secretary of State Cisco Aguilar, Democrat who oversees elections in his battleground state, praised the Watson v. Republican National Committee case on mail ballots, but said the decision meant less in light of other rulings this term. The fact that they destroyed the Voting Rights Act is detrimental to the fundamental foundation of our democracy, he said. Yes, they may have done something with Watson, but in the totality of it, the Supreme Court has become politically active in the overall administration of our election. The clearest win for Democrats came when the court allowed California to gerrymander its voting maps to give Democrats up to 5 additional House seats. The California push came in response to Texas's move to redraw its maps. The court's liberals and some legal scholars have not just taken issue with the substance of the court's decisions, but how the justices have arrived at them. The Supreme Court has regularly invoked the Purcell principle, a doctrine that holds federal courts should not change election law too close to elections because it can create confusion among voters. In the Texas redistricting case in December, with primary elections a few months away, the conservative majority referenced Purcell in allowing the use of redrawn maps favoring Republicans. A lower court had blocked the maps. The district court improperly inserted itself into an active primary campaign, causing much confusion and upsetting the delicate federal-state balancing in elections, the majority wrote of the primary scheduled for March. But in April, during an active primary, the conservative majority struck down Louisiana's second majority black congressional district in the Voting Rights Act decision. The seat is held by a Democrat. The decision came after thousands of voters had already returned mail-in ballots in the contest. The Supreme Court then expedited the ruling, paving the way for Louisiana Republicans to quickly redraw the district to favor Republicans. Liberal Justice Ketanji Brown Jackson issued a sharp rebuke, saying the conservative majority was willing to employ the Purcell principle in the Texas case when it favored Republicans, but ignore it in Louisiana when it did not. The court unshackles itself from both constraints today and dives into the fray, Jackson wrote in a dissent, and just like that, these principles give way to power. Conservative Justice Samuel Alito shot back in a concurrence that the claim the court was acting in a partisan manner was a groundless and utterly irresponsible charge, and it needed to act to prevent an election in Louisiana from going forward with an unconstitutional map. The court's liberals have also accused conservatives of misusing Purcell in the Alabama and New York redistricting cases. Legal scholars differ over whether the court was employing Purcell in an even-handed fashion. Edward Foley, who specializes in election law at Ohio State University, said that rulings were hard to square. They may think they're being principled and consistent, but it sure doesn't look that way, he said of the court's use of Purcell. This principle seems to favor Republican partisan results. Derek Mueller, a Notre Dame law professor who specializes in election law, said he saw a legal logic to the court's moves. The Supreme Court is stepping back from cases in Alabama and Louisiana. It is not issuing a rule to alter the rules of the election, Mueller said. It is allowing the legislatures to issue the rules they want. The way the court handled the New York redistricting case also became an issue of contention. Liberal Justice Sonia Sotomayor accused the conservative majority of carrying out an unprecedented power grab by ruling before a state Supreme Court had a chance to weigh in. Sotomayor said the move trampled precedent against federal courts intervening in state court cases while litigation is still ongoing. The court's 100-word unexplained order can be summarized in just 7. Rules for thee, but not for me, Sotomayor wrote. Alito wrote in a concurring opinion that the intervention was necessary because New York courts approved a map that blatantly discriminates on the basis of race. Justin Reamer, former chief counsel at the Republican National Committee, rejected the notion the court is making partisan rulings, saying it had issued rulings favoring Democrats in recent years. He highlighted decisions dismissing a challenge to Trump's 2020 election loss and rejecting arguments put forward by Republicans in 2023 that state legislatures could set election rules without interference from state courts. I really don't think that they're in the tank one way or the other, said Reamer, president of the group Restoring Integrity and Trust in Elections. I think they have a judicial philosophy that they apply that works for the types of claims we bring. The redistricting and campaign finance decisions may provide immediate benefits to Republicans, but they may not last for long, said New York University law professor Richard Pildes. Democrats will have opportunities to redraw congressional districts in states they control after the midterms, and political parties typically adapt to campaign finance rulings to keep up with their opponents, he said. Democratic anger over the decisions is intense, and it could fuel efforts to ban mid-decade redistricting, limit partisan gerrymandering, and pack the Supreme Court with more justices, he said. One Democratic congressman went so far as to introduce articles of impeachment against Roberts. This is a real sort of avalanche that's kind of been unleashed, Pildes said. Legal experts said the court's decisions this term are of a piece with its rulings on voting rights and campaign finance over the last decade and a half. Those include the 2010 Citizens United decision that loosened campaign finance restrictions on corporations and unions, the 2013 Shelby County ruling that knocked down a section of the Voting Rights Act that required states with a history of racial discrimination to get federal preclearance to change voting laws, and the 2019 Rousseau decision that found federal courts could not hear partisan gerrymandering claims. Guy Ariel Emanuel Charles, a Harvard Law professor who focuses on political power and race, said regardless of which party benefits, this term's cases could supercharge the era's bare-knuckle politics. This court is sending a clear message. It will not impose many limits, Charles wrote in an email. The court is incentivizing political parties to push the boundaries as far as possible to gain an advantage. And we have about 7 or 8 minutes left, so let me try to finish reading one more article out of the Middle East. As Christians are attacked in Israel, government shows little concern. Christians are being targeted by hostility and violence and say their attackers feel emboldened by Prime Minister Benjamin Netanyahu's government. Dateline Jerusalem. The stone footpath begins at the tomb of King David, revered by Jews, and curves past the room where Christians believe Jesus held the Last Supper. Nearby, the Dormition Abbey towers over a site where many believe Mary slept before being taken to heaven. Steeped in history and faith, this quiet alleyway in Jerusalem's Mount Zion was the site of a brazen attack in April when a Jewish-Israeli man from the occupied West Bank shoved a French Catholic nun to the ground and kicked her out of religious hostility, according to Israeli police. The assault, recorded by surveillance cameras in broad daylight, shocked many, but not Nicodemus Schnabel, abbot of the Dormition Abbey, which the nun had visited before she was attacked. Christians today are hit, spit at, beaten, said Schnabel, who has experienced it all and worse. There was a video in this case, but you can be sure there are so many undocumented things. Believe me, he sighed, this is not the case of one lost soul. Across the Holy Land, Christians are being targeted by a tide of hostility and violence, attacks that risk drawing the ire of Christians in the United States, including evangelicals who are traditionally among Israel's most ardent American supporters. In Jerusalem, Christians say they are routinely harassed by ultra-Orthodox Jews and huddle in fear when religious Zionists rampage through the Old City, destroying property during their processions. 20 miles away in the West Bank's only predominantly Christian town, Tebeh, the population is dwindling after years of unrelenting attacks and economic pressure from armed Jewish settlers. U.S. Ambassador Mike Huckabee, an evangelical pastor who has often spoken in Israel's defense, visited Tebeh last year after settlers allegedly set fire to its most famous landmark, the 1,500-year-old Church of St. George, and denounced what he called an act of terror, though he later retracted that statement. Meanwhile, a string of social media posts from neighboring Lebanon, where Israeli soldiers have recorded themselves smashing Christian icons and defacing churches despite calls for discipline from military commanders, have reinforced a sense that animosity towards Christians is being normalized under Prime Minister Benjamin Netanyahu's government, the most right-wing in Israel's history. For decades, Christian monastics and pilgrims, easily identifiable with their robes and crosses, faced harassment in Jerusalem. But the number of incidents nearly doubled from 2023 to 2025 and is on track to reach a new high this year, according to the Rossing Center, an interreligious organization in the city. At different times in the past 18 months, the two Joint Chief Rabbis of Israel, David Yosef and Kalman Baer, have issued statements condemning attacks on Christians as antithetical to Jewish values and as a severe phenomenon that must be eradicated, but local and national political leaders have often kept their silence. After the attack on the nun on April 28, which drew condemnation from the French consulate, the Israeli Foreign Ministry was one of the few official voices that issued a statement calling the assault a shameless act that contradicted Israel's founding values of respect, coexistence, and freedom of religion. Netanyahu's office did not comment at the time of the assault, but in a statement to the Washington Post said, "We've made it clear any acts of violence and vandalism of this type will not be tolerated. Those who commit such acts will be prosecuted to the full extent of the law." When an earlier wave of harassment targeting Christians made headlines in 2017, Itamar Ben-Gavir, then a settler activist and lawyer, gave a radio interview to defend spitting at Christian monks and churches as an ancient Jewish tradition. "I don't think this represents any violation," said Ben-Gavir, who today leads Israeli law enforcement as Minister of National Security, a post he was given despite having been convicted of supporting a Jewish terrorist organization and inciting racism. "Why do we turn this into a criminal matter?" A spokesman for Ben-Gavir did not respond to requests seeking comment. Francesco Yelpo, the custodian of the Holy Land and a senior Vatican official in Jerusalem, said he feared the growing influence of Israel's far right will push Christians in Israel and the Palestinian territories to leave, accelerating a pattern of immigration among a prosperous and well-educated minority group. Although Israel's Central Bureau of Statistics says the population of Christians in Israel and Jerusalem has ticked up about 1% annually to 184,200 at the end of 2025, or 1.9% of Israel's population, Christian leaders say the official data does not reflect that many Christians, including in the census, mostly lived abroad. In the West Bank, the Christian population has hovered between 40 and 50,000 for years as immigration balances out births. "The general atmosphere is this. Many people are afraid." Yopo said, "I can give good works and health assistance. I can give good schools, but all this is not enough. You need hope to remain." And with that, it looks like my time is up. This is David Ness, thanking you so much for listening in to the radio reading services. And we just finished reading the front section of the Washington Post for today, Monday, July 6th. And everybody out there, Have a nice day. Goodbye.
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For more information or if you have comments, questions, suggestions, or concerns, please call the Radio Reading Service at 904-358-6308.

Hi, this is Susan from the Talking Information Center. Today is Friday, July 3rd, and I'll be reading a selection of articles from USA Today for this hour. The first article is The Pursuit of Happiness by Carissa Waddick. It says Americans are restless. We sought independence 250 years ago as a nation in pursuit of unalienable rights to life, liberty, and the pursuit of happiness. We moved across the land in covered wagons, searching for prosperity. We raced towards space, believing it was a new frontier for knowledge and peace. The country's progress has also been shadowed by injustice, the enslavement of Black Americans, the murder of indigenous peoples, and the unequal application of laws. But throughout even the darkest periods, Americans have held steadfast to the idea that they could make tomorrow brighter than yesterday. As the United States turns 250 years old, USA Today decided to create a time capsule, not of items, but of dreams Americans hold for our country's future. In our conversations with people across the country, one word continued to come up: more. Hope for a more empathetic, more cooperative, more peaceful, more equal, more united society. Here is what these Americans told us about their hopes and dreams for the next 250 years of the United States. Daniel Palma and Manuel Ochoa, Phoenix, Arizona. Daniel Palma hopes for more empathy. His friend, Manuel Ochoa, hopes for unity. The two, both 25, strolled through the granary burying ground on a warm spring day in Boston. These friends are from Phoenix, and they studied the weathered gravestones of Paul Revere, Samuel Adams, and John Hancock, reading the names of those whose vision for a new nation still shapes the country 250 years later. Asked what he hopes for the next 250 years, Palma, an electrical engineer, said he wishes Americans would become more understanding of one another. "I hope we can stop being so individualistic and learn to be a little more empathetic," Palma said. Ochoa, a U.S. Army soldier, said he hopes for greater unity across the country. "In the next 250 years, I hope that the country is more united, and it's not states against states. It's all the United States of America." Jeremy and Camry Baker, Bountiful, Utah. Jeremy Baker's hope for the country's future is simple: continued freedom. A business owner from Bountiful, Utah, Baker wore a red, white, and blue 250th themed shirt with the words "Home of the Brave" and a baseball cap emblazoned with "Gulf of America" as he and his family visited Boston's Freedom Trail, including the Old North Church, where two lanterns hung in the belfry on April 18, 1775, to warn colonists that British troops were on the move. He said he believes the country has never been better. Camry Baker, 44, a pilot, says she hopes the country remains a place where people can innovate and prosper. "We know who we are, we know what we want, and we have the power of the Constitution and the Creator who endowed us with that power," she said. "There's nothing else we need." Marian Mihu, Cleveland. For Marian Mihu, armed conflict is top of mind for her as she thinks about the nation's future. On a sunny afternoon in Arlington National Cemetery, Mihu sought refuge in the shade while the rest of her family trekked up to the final resting place of President John F. Kennedy. Mihu, 72, travels from her home in Cleveland to Washington, D.C. often to visit her daughter, so this was not her first visit to the historic cemetery. But Mihu said she still feels somber thinking about the sacrifices the veterans buried there made for their country. "They lost their lives to keep us free, you know," she said as she looked out at the vast rows of white gravestones. Mihu said she's worried about the war in Iran, even as a peace agreement appeared to be close. When asked about her hopes for the country's next 250 years, she said she just wants one thing: peace. "That's my biggest thing, peace, for my grandkids and my family." Olivia Suarez and Eileen Galvin, Long Beach, California. The atmosphere at Arlington National Cemetery is nearly silent, save for the sputtering of sprinklers, the rumble of the tram, and the footsteps
of the service members guarding the tomb of the unknown soldier. That respectful environment made the cemetery one of Eileen Galvin's favorite stops on her post-graduation trip to the nation's capital. The approach of the 250th anniversary has brought up complicated feelings for Galvin, 18, and Olivia Suarez, both of whom just finished high school in Long Beach, California. Galvin said the federal government's immigration enforcement crackdown in particular has made it feel difficult to celebrate this period in the country's history. "Don't get me wrong, I love where we live," Galvin said, "but I don't love everything about where we live." Suarez, 19, says she too is worried about the country, and it seems to be going backward instead of forward. She hopes to see the nation become less divided politically over the next 250 years. "We're very separated," she said. "Hopefully we can unite more. We could have our own differences, but not be so separated at the same time." Frank Cunningham, Columbia, Missouri. Frank Cunningham feels both apprehension and optimism about the nation's future. Cunningham, 63, an engineer who works on state buildings in Missouri, believes the United States has changed mostly for the better in the past 250 years, but he wants to see the country fix the things that are going wrong right now. While his wife was busy with a nearby student history contest, Cunningham took an afternoon stroll around the historic sites of Arlington National Cemetery. He remembers the fanfare and excitement around the bicentennial in 1976. "There weren't any cage fights or anything like that," he joked, referencing the UFC Freedom 250 fight on the South Lawn of the White House. "For the next 250 years, he said, he hopes we can take care of each other, healthcare and feeding each other and feeding the world, that we don't have to be selfish with our money and have oligarchs and people that have trillions of dollars like Elon Musk." Dan and Caroline Wilcox, Charleston, South Carolina. Dan Wilcox has a simple hope for the future. "I'd like to see 250 years of Eagles Super Bowl wins." Wilcox lives in Charleston, South Carolina, but grew up in the Philadelphia suburb of Ridley Park. He and his family were in Philadelphia on a muggy, overcast weekday recently, visiting Independence Hall and the Liberty Bell. Wilcox and his wife, Caroline, wanted their 9-year-old daughter, Elise, to see the real thing, he said, as she learns about American history. All three of the Wilcoxes had their own wish for America's next 250 years as Philadelphia welcomes millions of visitors for the semi-quincentennial. Caroline Wilcox said she's someone who loves the outdoors, hiking, and exploring nature. Her wish, "I really want to see our national parks protected and preserved so our children, like her," she said, motioning to her daughter, "can enjoy them." Elise said she loves getting glimpses into the past, like the Amish people she had seen outside of the city making their way along country roads in horse-drawn buggies. David Bowman, Utah. When David

kind of complacent on that stuff and start listening to the ideas of really smooth-talking politicians that don't have your best interest at heart, you start to lose your freedoms and start to lose the things you rely on to be able to make a good life for yourself. It's a pendulum. It swings back and forth. But hopefully it swings back the way that I think makes it easier for people to have families and make a good life for themselves and be able to get a good job, earn a good wage, live their lives the way they want to make a good life in America. Right now, it's becoming increasingly difficult to do that. Whitney Morrow, Olathe, Kansas. Olathe, Kansas school teacher Whitney Morrow, 31, also had education on her mind after visiting the Brown versus Board of Education National Historic Park in Topeka, Kansas. Morrow was part of a group of six women and girls from Northeast Kansas and Texas, ranging from childhood to age 85, who visited the Brown site together June 12th. I would like to see education be a priority for the next 250 years because everybody deserves an education. Deborah Walker, Meredith, New Hampshire. Deborah Walker, 83, wants everyone to remember the Constitution. I want a return to many of the fundamentals that are in the Constitution, where every individual has an equal right and is treated as an individual, she said, after touring the Brown versus Board of Education National Historic Park in Topeka, Kansas. That includes women, people with disabilities, people who are of different skin colors. A retired public health researcher and leader, Walker joined her husband, Paul Walker, 80, in visiting the park. People from throughout the nation come to the former all-black school building to learn about the nation's history of school segregation and the landmark court case that banned it in 1954. I want to make sure in 250 years we definitely have universal health care for everyone and we have really good schools because they're really under attack right now, Deborah Walker said. And I would like to be a member of a global community that believes we need to address climate change and we really need peace. Paul Walker said he hopes for a more equal country and a more peaceful country, adding that he works in international security, arms control, and disarmament. And, he said, I'd like for the federal government to work for the people and not themselves. Lynn Diaz, Atlanta. Lynn Diaz, 54, wants a focus on the nation's children. Diaz has lived in Atlanta for nearly two decades, but on June 8th, she was visiting the King Center in Atlanta's old Fourth Ward for the first time. Diaz was thinking about her work spent in education as she pondered the country's 250th birthday. Diaz said the fate of the next 250 years for the United States depends on how adults prepare the next generation to take on the mantle. There's a big concern with the dismantlement of the Department of Education and lots of questions still around the stability and sustainability of public education, Diaz said. So I think we're still strong. We're a strong nation. We continue to be, but there's still a lot of work to be done in terms of preparing for our youth and their future. Brian Swintek and Matt Stonehill, Steamboat Springs, Colorado. Brian Swintek, 36, and his husband, Matt Stonehill, 34, of Steamboat Springs, Colorado, saw parallels between the United States in the time of President Thomas Jefferson and 2026. I feel like we're at a similar inflection point, Swintek said on a visit to Monticello, Jefferson's Virginia home. It feels chaotic. There's a lot of change. It's a crazy time. And yet Jefferson, they noted, drafted the Declaration of Independence when he was around their age, shaping the nation's founding and American life in the years, decades, and centuries that followed. Stonehill, a certified public accountant and financial planner, described a nation slipping away from its founding ideals ahead of its 250th anniversary. Swintek said he felt both hopeless and hopeful. It's part of the American fabric that is messy. It is chaotic. It is scary, Swintek said. But at the end of the day, we're better for it. Chris Dodson, Knoxville, Tennessee. Chris Dodson and his family were among the throngs of visitors gathering on a chilly morning at San Francisco's Vista Point, patiently waiting for a glimpse of the Golden Gate Bridge to

0: emerge from a thick fog. As he waited, he had a clear vision of what he would like to see in America over the next 250 years. "I really hope we're more unified than I feel like we are today," said Dotson, 53, slowly taking in the bridge's scenery with his wife Maria, 48, and their sons Alex, 15, and Theo, 12, while vacationing as part of a two-week trip visiting family, friends, and sites along the California coast. "There's a lot of division in this country," Dotson said. "It's either one side or the other side. So I hope we can get past that, you know, in the next few years at least. I hope we come together a little bit more, and in the next 250 years, I hope we're still together." Dotson, a sales engineer who creates digital signage for major corporations, also hopes America maintains its status as a nation open to all and as a benevolent global ally. "We're all on this planet together, right? And I think we're better when we're unified with other countries," Dotson said as the fog began to fade from the bridge. "We're still a country of opportunity, and for whom much is given, much is expected. We should help other people." An exclusive USA Today article. Johnson says housing bill will become law with or without Trump, by Francesca Chambers and Zachary Shermley. The landmark housing bill Congress approved last week will become law with or without President Donald Trump's signature, House Speaker Mike Johnson says. The president will either allow the bipartisan bill that passed the House and Senate with overwhelming majorities to take effect, or he will come around to signing it, Johnson told USA Today in an exclusive interview at the U.S. Capitol. Johnson said he again pushed the president during a two-hour Oval Office meeting on Monday, June 29th, to sign the legislation that aims to make housing more affordable. He said he'll think about it and we'll talk about it again this week, Johnson said. "Either way, the bill will become law," Johnson asserted. "He won't veto the bill. We already know that. He will either allow it to just go into law, or he'll put his signature on it and take partial ownership. And I hope he does the latter." Earlier in the day, Trump called the measure a big yawn and characterized it as so unimportant compared with the Save America Act, a Republican bill that would require would-be voters to provide proof of citizenship to register and photo identification to cast a ballot. Last week, the president abruptly canceled the housing bill signing ceremony, blocking the legislation from immediately becoming law. Trump said he would not support the housing bill until the GOP-backed voting legislation passes in the Senate, where it has not been able to gain the necessary support. The housing bill, formerly called the 21st Century Road to Housing Act, can still become law if Trump neither signs it nor vetoes it in 10 days, excluding Sundays. Johnson said over the weekend that the bill would be formally transmitted to the White House on June 29th, officially starting the clock. He has, as you know, 10 days to make that determination. His point that he's been trying to make is that the Save America Act is his top priority. And it is mine as well. "But I said, Mr. President, we can walk and chew gum at the same time," Johnson told USA Today on Monday evening. "The housing bill has a lot of great policy, a lot of important things that he and I both promised to the voters." The past week has been a hectic one for the Speaker of the House. After the president played hardball with GOP leaders over the housing bill, conservative hardliners in the House followed suit. A group of Republican lawmakers hijacked the legislative schedule, withholding votes until Johnson could find a viable path forward for the Save America Act. The GOP-run House has already passed versions of the voting bill multiple times. In the Senate, it faces opposition from moderate senators such as Alaska's Lisa Murkowski and Maine's Susan Collins. Amid the mutiny in the House, Johnson canceled unrelated votes, struggling to get enough support to move the legislation. The party infighting has fueled fresh fears from moderate Republicans in Congress about exactly how much the GOP could get done before November's midterm elections, with lawmakers set to go on an extended recess at the end of next month. Despite the logistical chaos, Johnson told USA Today, he understands the political argument the president and conservatives in his party are making. but he said the housing bill will bring the country closer to the president's affordable housing objectives. I said, you should get the biggest black marker you can, do that giant Trump signature across that, because there's a lot to be proud of there, Johnson said. Johnson also told reporters at the Capitol he has a plan to satisfy Trump by merging the Save America Act with a must-pass annual defense policy bill. That gambit, however, could doom the defense bill, which authorizes key national security programs. All of Johnson's scrambling still hasn't satisfied hard-right Republicans in his party, such as Representative Ana Paulina Luna, the Florida Republican leading the House charge to pass the Save America Act. I'm not trying to be difficult, but this is what 80% of Americans want and what we promised the American people, she posted Monday on X. Americans love gritty wins, and USMNTs, U.S. men's national soccer teams, will soon be folklore. This is the kind of gritty win that's going to make the country go gaga for the U.S. men's national soccer team. For those who haven't already, playing with 10 men for the last 36 minutes because of a red card assessed to Falaran Balogun against a feisty Bosnia-Herzegovina team, and with a ref who was overmatched, the men's national team played with the kind of moxie Americans love, especially when it's by athletes wearing USA on their chests. It's kind of an adrenaline rush whenever you do go down to 10 men because you're like, oh shoot, if we can pull off this win and hold them to zero goals, it's even bigger. So everyone's running everywhere and tackling and just making sure we keep our structure because we don't want to give up a goal, Weston McKinney said. It'd be easy to have an excuse if they did score, but that's not the type of team we are, he added. We know what we're capable of, and I'm just really proud of every player. I think throughout this tournament, it's been very visible to see how close this group is, and I think it shows in moments like that. The 2-0 win over Bosnia-Herzegovina on July 1st was the U.S. men's national soccer team's first victory in a World Cup knockout round game since 2002, and only the third ever. The Americans moved on to the round of 16, where they will play Belgium on July 6th in Seattle. Their 10 goals so far is now a men's soccer team record for the entire tournament, and they have kept clean sheets in two of their last three games. They also snapped a 10-game losing streak to teams from Europe. If all of that doesn't get people excited, they must be watching baseball or golf. Officially, the men's national soccer team won this game because the players defended their butts off. Remember when the back line was considered suspect and Malik Tillman gave them breathing room with a dazzler of a goal in the 82nd minute, curling a free kick into the upper corner of the net? But it's their tenacity that has them moving on, and that's what is going to make their bandwagon tip over. It's a holiday weekend, the 4th of July, no less. By the time Sunday night rolls around, this team win is going to be the stuff of lore. They'll have been playing with arms tied behind their backs against Bosnia-Herzegovina, players who are 7 feet tall. They'll all have been heavy underdogs, the plane reservations home already made. That this is a game the Americans were supposed to win will not matter. We'll giddily embellish what the men's soccer team did, because that's what we do as American sports fans. When we fall for a team, we go all in. A public that had already caught World Cup fever is going to love this team as if the players are their family members, and no one is going to tolerate any reality checks. There's still much more that we want to accomplish. This is another game, a good performance. And now we have to go and prepare and get ready for the next one, Christian Pulisic said. The men's national soccer team believed in itself all along. Coach Mauricio Pochettino's mantra is, why not us? And his players have bought into it. We've all talked about it. We all say it. Why not us? Captain Tim Ream said. Everybody else has the feeling of, okay, they want to win the tournament. Why can't we? Why not? So it's taken hold. Here's the thing, though. Confidence feeds on itself. If you start with self-belief and then win games and play well while doing so, it's like a snowball rolling downhill. It picks up momentum and grows and grows and grows. The men's national soccer team was already feeling and feeding off the raucous home crowds in Los Angeles, Seattle, and Santa Clara. And that's the stands at Levi's Stadium remained full as the team spent several minutes walking around the field to acknowledge fans. Take Me Home, Country Roads, and Freebird blaring over the loudspeakers. Now imagine that 12th man being the entire country. We want to continue to try and make history. We want to change the sport here in America, McKinney said. I feel like we've been doing that, and we have a chance to make it even bigger. A gritty performance like this is a great way to win over this country. Major League Baseball's should be All-Stars. These 7 players deserve a trip to Philly, by Gabe Lax. It's a lot easier than it used to be putting together rosters for Major League Baseball's All-Star game. That doesn't mean quality can't slip through the cracks. This year's exercise, in advance of the July 14th affair in Philadelphia, will benefit greatly, if appropriately enough, America rallies in the final round of voting in this, her 250th year of existence. See, in this era of online balloting, the fans generally do pretty well. It's just that this time around, 6 Toronto Blue Jays have been named as finalists for the American League, with a handful of them not deserving of the nod based on cold, raw data. Conversely, the Midsummer Classic is all about the zeitgeist of the game at the time, and Canadians' fervor for their team, 44,000 jam into Rogers Centre night after night, is worth celebrating, particularly as an example that almost any team can follow in these uncertain times of crying wolf. Yet when a handful more Jays join the top American League vote-getter, the beloved Ernie Clement in Philly, there will certainly be a few All-Stars you might not have thought about. Here are 6 of them, all hoping the roster breaks their way when it's released on the evening of July 4th. Juan Soto, outfield, Mets. Remember this guy? Easy to lose him in the haze of all the misery and Flushing. Yet Soto, still just 27, remains every bit as generational as we imagined. Though limited by injury to 66 games, Soto has nonetheless slugged 17 homers with a .298, .408, .563 line and leads all major players with a .166 and the National League with a .170 adjusted OPS. And lest we forget, he was not an All-Star last year. This seems like a Captain Obvious pick, but it's also a clarion call to not take greatness for granted. Soto is among the outfield finalists in fan voting, but with the Mets' 2026 debacle slowly unfolding, we can't imagine he'll outpoint worthy reps from contending teams. Perhaps the player vote will rescue him, but another All-Star shutout for Soto would be silly. Otto Lopez, shortstop, Marlins. If your kids are clamoring for Luis Urias, just tell them we have Luis Urias at home. And that would be Lopez, who entered July 1st with 6 more hits than Urias, a microscopic edge in batting average, and an identical OBP, while also stealing 16 bases. Oh, and he's 2nd in the National League with 3.6 FWAR. Most important, the Marlins are coming off a 20-6 June to place themselves in the thick of the National League wildcard dogfight. They certainly deserve more than just a courtesy rep, which would figure to be pitcher Max Meyer. 2nd baseman Xavier Edwards would also be a fine option. Hunter Goodman, catcher, the Rockies. Good gravy. This dude has 26 home runs and a .119 adjusted OPS at the halfway point. As a catcher, Coors Field be damned. Goodman seems a lock for Philly. But here's what the roster vagaries, when the roster vagaries come into play. The 2 finalists at catcher are the Dodgers' Will Smith and Atlanta's Drake Baldwin. Smith is never a bad choice, but is having a league average season at the plate, and is on the injured list with a neck injury. Baldwin is having a fantastic season, but injury has limited him to 60 games. It would stand to reason that if Smith gets elected, Goodman would be added as an injury replacement. But the point here is that Goodman has that look of a perennial all-star. He earned his first nod last year and deserves to be regarded as such. And as a foundational player for a franchise that looks more serious every month, Goodman is proof positive to the greater baseball world that the Rockies do, in fact, exist. A big reason why the All-Star game is held anyway. Luis García Jr., first base, Nationals. A second baseman by trade, García is in a tough spot math-wise. Now that he's primarily a first baseman and listed as such on the ballot, where he finished 10th. That belies a first half in which he smacked 6 homers over 6 games recently and a major league leading 13 since May 22nd. Overall, he's at .281 with an .850 OPS and 16 homers. It's a great year for a key cog of the major league's surprise leader in runs scored. Yet as first baseman, García gets rather easily overshadowed by finalists and all-star stalwarts Matt Olson and Freddie Freeman. And they have to find a way to get Bryce Harper on the squad in Philly, right? It all adds up to what figures to be a tough break for García, even as he's one of the league's most productive players. Michael Wacha, starting pitcher, Royals. Here's a stat that actually doesn't exist, but perhaps it should. Wacha is the only starting pitcher in the American League to average 19 outs per start. Wonky, huh? But it's also a rare and underappreciated skill. In an era where teams aren't allowing many or all of their starters to face a lineup 3 times through, Wacha is actually getting them out 3 times a game, plus one more. As such, he heads the American League in innings pitched, while ranking 8th in ERA and 13th in WHIP, and averaging 6.39 innings per start. And any manager exhausted from juggling openers and followers and reliever shuttles from Class AAA and back would absolutely appreciate what Wacha does for them, finding just 10 more outs on average the nights he pitches. Paul Goldschmidt, first base, Yankees. On paper, it might look a little obnoxious to include Goldschmidt. After all, Ben Rice is the club's primary first baseman and has a shot to win the fan balloting at the position. 2 first basemen from the same team? Yeah, those optics aren't great at all. But at some point, we need to make concessions to the modern game. And part of that is acknowledging the import of platoon players, even those on the short side of the equation. Goldschmidt falls 30 plate appearances shy of qualifying for league leaders, yet with 14 home runs, 41 RBIs, and an .867 OPS in just 233 plate appearances, he's kept the Yankees afloat at times this year. Against lefties, a .371, .456, .730 line, with 8 homers in 103 plate appearances, helping the Yankees go 19-13 against left-handed starters. Goldschmidt lacks the gravitas of a Kershaw or Pujols or Miggy Cabrera to be a commissioner's special pick, or whatever they call it, but at 38, he's still a borderline Hall of Famer and ex-MVP. Would be cool to see him in Philly. Grant Taylor, relief pitcher, White Sox. For better or worse, the Baseball Writers Association of America will debut the Reliever of the Year Award for the American League and the National League after this season. Recognizing all-star relievers for a half season of work can be even more volatile, particularly in this era when true closers are scarce. So let's consider Taylor, tied for 3rd in F-WAR among American League relievers. Ranks 4th with 13.38 strikeouts per 9 innings, a 1.98 FIP, and has entered in high or medium leverage situations 19 of 28 games. It's nothing that will get him a plaque at year's end, but for an emerging club like the White Sox to post a 17-10 record in one-run games, a lot has to go right. Taylor, who has 16 outings of more than one inning pitched, is often part of that. The past still flows. Lewis and Clark, A Journey That Helped Define America, by Trevor Hughes. With every dip of his wooden paddle, river guide Mark Malkowitz floats a little bit deeper into the wilderness. A neat trick, since his canoe is about to slide beneath an interstate bridge a few miles outside St. Louis. More than 100 feet above, semi-trailers thunder across the span over the 1,500-foot-wide Missouri River. Commuters head to work. Tourists eagerly await their first glimpse of the soaring Gateway Arch, the national symbol of westward expansion and colonization. But at the river level, a Canada goose leads its goslings along the shoreline. A bald eagle soars overhead. Swallows twist in the air as they chase insects. Fish jump out of the muddy water. As soon as you get away from towns and roads, the rivers still resemble how they used to be when those first explorers saw them, said Malkowitz, 41. I think people overlook that wilderness is still here. It was into this same wilderness in 1804 that the famed Lewis and Clark Corps of Discovery Expedition left Malkowitz's hometown of St. Charles, just outside of St. Louis. Like Malkowitz, the crew paddled against the current as they made their way upstream into the great unknown, the newly acquired Louisiana Purchase. Charged by President Thomas Jefferson with finding a water route to the Pacific Ocean while avoiding the still Spanish-owned deserts of the Southwest, the crew of about 45 discovered about 8,000 miles as they floated, rowed, and walked to what is now modern-day Astoria, Oregon, before returning to St. Louis. While some explorers had traveled portions of the area previously, the expedition mapped the Missouri River to its headwaters in present-day Montana, then followed the Snake and Columbia Rivers to the west coast. The Missouri today has been dammed and constricted by levees, but the waterway the Corps explored as they paddled and hauled their boats upstream was wider and shallower than the river Americans see today. Pacing the small flotilla along the shore, French-Canadian hunting guides shot deer, bison, elk, and other game to supply the Corps' cooking fires. Members of the expedition became the first documented white people to cross the Continental Divide and to see the land where Yellowstone National Park is now. Malkowitz sees a lot of himself in those adventurers. He lives two blocks from the Missouri River and floats it or the Mississippi daily during the summer tourist season, sometimes with his brother Thomas. I kind of always felt like I was born in the wrong time period. I've always been drawn to big rivers and big mountains and the unexplored spaces, said Malkowitz, who has scaled towering peaks in the Himalayas and in the Andes. I get a sense of gratification thinking about the explorers. Over the course of their 862-day expedition, Corps members filled in blank spaces on the map and collected plants and animal specimens, encountered Native American tribes, and fended off grizzly bears, and ultimately helped prevent the Russians from laying claim to the area. When it was all over, with the loss of just a single member, the expedition had marked and defined the new United States borders. It also irrevocably altered the lives of Native Americans, whose presence in the Lewis and Clark story has often been largely relegated to the tale of Sacagawea, who served as an interpreter and ambassador. The Corps' journey represented some of the best of American idealism and exploration, but also some of the worst. Among the members was an enslaved man, York, who was the legal property of exhibition co-leader Lieutenant William Clark. During the trip, York was treated largely as any other Corps member. He carried a gun and was allowed to vote on some group decisions. But Clark declined to emancipate York after the grueling journey, and he received no compensation or land, as did the other expedition members. To mark the 250th anniversary of the United States, USA Today dispatched reporters to follow American journeys and retrace pathways that helped us define us as a country and as a people. Unlike many such journeys, the Lewis and Clark expedition set out with the explicit goal of discovery. It wasn't about conquest or colonization, although those eventually followed, said Maurice Iserman, a Hamilton College history professor. It's really inspiring to see people who really believed in the value of scientific research and knowledge to shape our national future for the better, Iserman said. These were not just military explorers, and this was not undertaken for the purpose of conquest. These people had great faith in science, and they wanted to extend knowledge of all kinds. Iserman has traveled parts of the Lewis and Clark journey with students from Hamilton in upstate New York. He said it was exciting to walk in the explorers' footsteps, to see the same vistas they saw, to realize that crossing the continental divide would not be, as they initially thought, a three-day trek. Unlike other expeditions of the time, Lewis and Clark kept detailed journals of their travels, what they saw and who they encountered. These journals chronicle everything from the mundane to the sublime. In a May 4, 1805 entry, Lewis noted both the abundance of wildlife and the medical assistance he gave to one of the men. Having an abundance of meat on hand, I passed them without firing on them. They are extremely gentle, the bull buffalo, particularly will scarcely give way to you, he wrote. I passed several in the open plain within 50 paces. They viewed me for a moment as something novel and then very unconcernedly continued to feed. Joseph Fields was very sick today with the dysentery and had a high fever. I gave him a dose of Glauber salts, which operated very well. In the evening, his fever abated, and I gave him 30 drops of laudanum. Later that month, Lewis waxed eloquent about the landscape. As we passed on, it seemed as if those scene of visionary enchantment would never have an end, he wrote. For here it is too that nature presents to the view of a traveler vast ranges of walls of tolerable workmanship. So perfect indeed are those walls that I should have thought nature had attempted here to rival the human art of masonry had I not recollected that she had first began her work. Details contained in the journals allow modern-day adventurers to retrace virtually their exact route. Everybody should travel the Lewis Clark Trail, because we know where they were every single day, Iserman said. It's extraordinary to be able to enter into that world. Jefferson acquired the Louisiana Territory from France in 1803 and immediately set about organizing an exploration. He charged Army Captain Meriwether Lewis to lead the effort, which he sought for both commerce and national sovereignty. While France sold the land to the United States for $15 million, the British and the Spanish remained active in and on the North American continent. Jefferson wanted to understand how to keep what he'd acquired, including the Native American nations living there. He put Lewis, his personal secretary, in charge. We shall delineate with correctness the great arteries of this great country. Those who come after us will fill up the canvas we begin, Jefferson wrote. Lewis partnered with another army officer, Clark, to lead the expedition, and the two men spent months preparing for the trip, learning scientific and medical skills that would help them survive their journey. In addition, the Corps acquired a massive Newfoundland dog, Seaman, who survived the trip. A statue of Seaman, Lewis, and Clark now stands in St. Charles. Lewis impersonator Jan Paul Donaldson, who has followed the entire route, said he remains impressed at how willing the Corps was to enter the unknown. They prepared extensively, packing food, lead for bullets, gunpowder, and medicine. They also carried a secret weapon, a hand-pumped air rifle that could silently fire more than 20 lead balls without reloading. Expedition leaders often demonstrated it for Native Americans as a warning not to be crossed. Back then, it was like going to the moon, Donaldson said. They didn't know what was out there. Jefferson thought that maybe they'd find dinosaurs or something, mastodons. You know, they just didn't know. The Corps set off from St. Charles outside St. Louis on May 21st. Just a few months later, the expedition's first and only death occurred when Sergeant Charles Floyd died in what is now Sioux City, Iowa. Experts today believe Floyd likely died of complications from appendicitis, for which there was no effective treatment at the time. Clark wrote about Floyd's death in an August 20, 1804 journal entry. "This man at all times gave us proofs of his firmness and determined resolution to do service to his country and honor to himself. After paying all the honor to our deceased brother, we camped in the mouth of Floyd's River about 30 yards wide, a beautiful evening," Clark wrote. Corps members likely treated him with one of the medicines they carried, Rush's Thunderbolts, developed by a prominent doctor consulted by Lewis. The medicine contained high amounts of mercury and another laxative, which people believed would have treated many ailments by opening up the bowels. Scientists have since been able to track down the expedition's campsites by searching for the mercury left behind in their latrines. The pills were known by the men as thunderclappers because they were so potent, according to the National Park Service. The expedition members continued, pushing northwest through modern-day Nebraska and South Dakota, before halting for the winter in their newly built fort, Fort Mandan, North Dakota. The next spring, they sent their large boat back to St. Louis with some of their finds and reports, and continued west, now joined by Sacagawea and her infant son. Months later, the Corps reached the Columbia River. On November 7, 1805, Clark wrote in his diary the happiness he felt at seeing the Pacific Ocean for the first time. "Great joy in camp. We are in view of the ocean, this great Pacific Ocean, which we have been so long anxious to see, and the roaring or noise made by the waves breaking on the rocky shores, as I suppose, may be heard distinctly," he wrote. But the party was still about 20 miles inland. Clark finally reached the Pacific's shores a rainy week later. The Corps overwintered near the shore after building Fort Clatsop, having made contact with Native American tribes, and learning they traded with white sailors. They also crossed paths with, but didn't meet, a Russian aristocrat and trader who had hoped to claim this area. In late March, the Corps headed back east, arriving in St. Louis on September 23, 1806. Lewis and Clark then made their way to Washington, D.C., where they were feted by Jefferson. As a reward for his service, Lewis was named the governor of the Upper Louisiana Territory. He died of a gunshot. Experts aren't sure whether it was murder or suicide in 1809. Clark ultimately became the country's chief Native American liaison and carried out government policies that saw Native Americans removed from their lands, often violently. "The Lewis and Clark expedition largely faded from public view for years," said Easterman, the history professor. But the eventual publication of both explorers' journals, along with the 1904 World's Fair in St. Louis, prompted fresh attention. The Oregon Trail hit its heydays in the early 1850s, just decades after Lewis and Clark completed their journey. "This is the story of the defining aspect of American history, westward expansion," Easterman said. "We tend to read back into an earlier period, a very negative interpretation, because we know how it turned out. But it wasn't apparent at the time. It wasn't apparent to Jefferson. It wasn't apparent to Lewis and Clark. Their mission was not conquest. Their mission was trade and diplomacy." Today, the Gateway Arch towers over St. Louis as a dramatic symbol of that westward expansion. Finished in 1965 from a design by famed architect Eero Saarinen, the 630-foot arch highlights Jefferson's plans for a country spanning the entire continent. More than 2 million people visit the arch each year, many riding up the internal tram to peer out the windows. But Malkovich regularly sees the arch from a different perspective, floating on the Mississippi River below with canoes full of tourists. While many people remain intimidated by the Missouri and Mississippi rivers, partly because they carry heavy barge traffic, he said, each of his trips represents a chance to change perceptions. Those tow barges pose a risk, but Malkiewicz and his colleagues remain in constant contact with their captains via radio. Our more common threat, he said, is the risk of invasion Asian carp accidentally leaping into a canoe, startling paddlers. He starts off each trip with a warning. If a fish jumps in, you should not jump out. People have been paddling these rivers for 5,000 years. And there's this blip in time right now where people are afraid of them, Malkiewicz said. And it's really, really cool changing the perspective of a St. Louis native after 35 years. It definitely makes me happy that I get to experience even a little bit of that. Rescuers rush to aid Kiev victims. Volunteers back up emergency authorities by Vladislav Smilyanets. Max, a graphic designer, helped find survivors in a Kiev apartment building blown apart by a Russian missile on July 2nd before heading to work. One of around 700 volunteer rescuers with the Ukrainian Red Cross. Mentally, it's a lot easier now because years have gone by and we've adapted a bit, said the 43-year-old, who had a close-cut mohawk and bold black wings tattooed on either side of his neck. But of course, it's hard. He and other members of Taras Didenko's team of volunteer rescuers were scouring the darkened, dust-strewn corridors for survivors even before the air raid alert was lifted in the overnight attack that killed at least 27 and wounded around 90. We're always planning, said Didenko, 46, a deputy unit commander for the Ukrainian Red Cross. We see all kinds of situations and have to make decisions on the spot. The increasing ferocity of Russian air attacks means emergency response teams like Didenko's are now experienced in saving lives, even with members holding down other day jobs. In the July 2nd attack, Russia launched 496 drones and 74 missiles, including one that had decimated part of a 9-story apartment block, leaving people trapped. Around 130 buildings were damaged in the deadliest attack on Kiev this year. Kiev Mayor Vitaly Klitschko, announced a day of mourning for Kiev for July 3rd. Dispatched by the State Emergency Service, Ukrainian Red Cross teams typically scout more than one site during mass attacks before settling on the most critical. First, we do a general check. Who needs help? What kind? Max said. We go apartment to apartment because people might be stuck inside or unconscious. Backing up emergency workers and firefighters, the team helped haul the wounded, young and old, men and women, through patches of rubble, debris, and broken glass. Amid the din of bellowing engines, uninjured residents nervously checked the victims on stretchers for familiar faces. The Ukrainian Red Cross volunteers have 24 such teams stationed across the country, comprising a wide variety of professions from IT workers to kindergarten teachers. When not responding to airstrikes, they can often be found attending to car crashes or supporting music festivals. On July 2nd, they treated 35 people across Kiev, a spokesperson said. The attack caused the widest destruction in the capital this year. Another volunteer, Annette, a 21-year-old project manager wearing a bright red armored vest with a camera strapped to her helmet, said each strike damage site poses a unique challenge. Since there's very serious damage here to a residential building, there's a lot of work, and it's difficult, she said. Meanwhile, President Volodymyr Zelensky, who cut short his visit to Ireland and rushed home, visited the site where the 9-story residential building was half destroyed. He blamed the destruction in part on a failure of allies to deliver promised air defenses. If our partners had delivered on their promises in a timely manner, I think we could have saved more homes and lives today, said Zelensky, who looked tired and frustrated. All we ask of our partners is simply to do what we've agreed upon. We're not even asking for more. Moscow said the attacks were retaliation for Ukrainian drone strikes on Russia. Kiev, which has stepped up strikes in recent weeks on Russia's domestic fuel supply, said it had hit an oil refinery overnight in the Russian region of Nizhny Novgorod, where the governor reported one person killed in a strike on an industrial facility. The Kremlin said Russian military commanders had briefed President Vladimir Putin about the Russian attacks, adding that Moscow would increase pressure to achieve its war aims. For visually impaired travelers, navigating an airport can be an ordeal. I will pay somebody to help me. Airports can be especially difficult and stressful to navigate for blind travelers under the best of circumstances. But when something goes wrong, like a flight delay or cancellation, it can be even more difficult to get back on track than it is for other travelers. Anthony Maglione was flying from Pittsburgh to Florida via Philadelphia on March 16th and started having issues soon after his first flight. When a wheelchair met him at the gate in Philadelphia, he knew he wasn't being accommodated properly. I told him, I don't need a wheelchair. I am visually impaired, Maglione told USA Today. He was eventually brought by an airport assistant to the gate for the flight to Sarasota, but that service was delayed and eventually canceled because of weather. Maglione said the airport assistant did not return when the flight was canceled, and he only learned about it because his app pinged him. There was no verbal announcement of the cancellation that he could hear. Maglione said he struggled to get assistance in the airport as he navigated the rebooking process. Eventually, Maglione realized he'd need to rely on other passengers for help. I stood up and I said, I will pay somebody to take me to the American Airlines desk, he said. A fellow traveler helped for no charge, but Maglione said it was still a frustrating experience. He was ultimately rebooked on a flight via Charlotte, North Carolina, the next day, and was given a hotel voucher and some meal assistance. Maglione said throughout the journey, he struggled to receive the appropriate assistance, including not being met at a guide after being dropped off by the hotel shuttle. When his flight from Charlotte was also delayed, Maglione said he again needed to rely on other travelers to help navigate the airport. American Airlines told USA Today that it was reviewing the incident. American Airlines is committed to providing a positive travel experience for all of our customers, including those who need special assistance. We are reviewing this with our vendor, Prospect, which handles special services for several airlines in the Philadelphia International Airport, to help improve future experiences, the airline said in a statement. Our team has been in touch with the customer to apologize, learn more, and extend a gesture of goodwill. Maglione's experience is a representative of what many blind travelers go through every day. According to Mark Riccobono, president of the National Federation of the Blind, the biggest barrier for blind people in airports is the lack of access to information that everybody else uses to navigate the airport. He said, adding that troubles can start even before travelers reach the airport, sometimes as soon as they try to book. Don't assume if you see a person with a disability that they need help, he said. A lot of people jump to superhero mode. A lot of times if a person with a disability asks you a question, don't jump to three steps down the line. Just answer the question. This has been Susan with the Talking Information Center. This has been the USAA Today Hour. Thank you for your time. I hope you have a nice day.
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1: Good Wednesday afternoon. My name is Steve Bertelsmann, and today is Wednesday, July 1st, the year 2026. I will be with you for the next hour this afternoon reading today's edition of the Wall Street Journal. The first article I have for you is a page one article, and it's on politics, and this article is entitled, Supreme Court Gives Trump New Tools to Accelerate Deportations. Although justices strike down executive order curtailing birthright citizenship, courts give president other ways to pursue immigration crackdown. This article was written by Michelle Hackman, Marianne Levine, and Louise Radnofsky. Dateline is Washington, D.C. Despite President Trump's defeat at the Supreme Court in his bid to limit birthright citizenship, he has notched several recent court victories that are expected to turbocharge his deportation efforts. Perhaps most vulnerable are hundreds of thousands of Haitians in the U.S. under what is known as temporary protected status. After a 6-3 decision from the High Court that judges have little power to review the executive branch's decisions about the program, Trump has railed against Haitians, and administration officials are in discussions about how to target those immigrants who are now eligible for deportation, according to people familiar with the matter. The goal is to do without causing a public backlash, the people said. Rather than sending a flood of immigration agents to cities with large Haitian populations, such as Springfield, Ohio, they plan to rely on data and targeting tools, the people said, who warned discussions are still in the early stages. The Supreme Court's decision means the administration can immediately terminate TPS benefits for about 350,000 people from Haiti, as well as 6,000 people from Syria. But the decision also paved the way for the administration to end benefits for people from at least 11 other countries, meaning that protections could be stripped from as many as 1 million immigrants in all. In addition, an appeals court ruled last week that the administration could move forward with a process known as expedited removal, which allows the government to fast-track deportations without court hearings for immigrants who can't prove they have lived in the U.S. for longer than 2 years. Up to 622,000 people could be targeted using that tool, according to the estimate from the Migration Policy Institute. Taken together, the court's moves expand the universe of people the administration can now target for deportation, as the White House comes under pressure to increase numbers to fulfill Trump's central campaign promise. To achieve mass deportations, you need to focus on quantity, said Mike Howell, president of the Oversight Project, an outside conservative group that is monitoring deportations and trying to keep them on track. It's time to move away from the worst of the worst focus and broaden the aperture. They need to get the numbers up. A representative for the Department of Homeland Security said, "For the safety of our law enforcement, we do not discuss future or potential operations." The administration has been walking a tightrope for several months, hoping to avoid a repeat performance of its deadly operation in Minneapolis, while also trying to assure supporters on the right that it hasn't abandoned one of its top policy priorities. Even Stephen Miller, a hard-line architect of Trump's immigration actions, has privately agreed in meetings that the administration needs to find an approach to target the Haitians that doesn't include headline-grabbing raids, according to a person familiar with this thinking. For his part, the president has signaled that he is more willing to lean into a hardline immigration message, even though he earlier this year sought to lower the profile of his mass deportation effort. Trump recently boasted about his arrest and deportation numbers on his Truth Social platform, but said he was not necessarily thrilled to be talking about it because it does not exactly sound nice, N-I-C-E. He has complained that he wants to publicize lower border numbers, but that his advisors have suggested voters were indifferent. About 52% of voters disapprove of Trump's handling of immigration, while 44% approve, according to a polling aggregate from the Cook Political Report. I wanted to speak about the great job I've done on the border, and my people said, "Sir, nobody cares about that," Trump told reporters in June. I said, "What do you mean? I got elected on that twice." Abigail Jackson, a White House spokeswoman, said that Trump remains committed to fulfilling the immigration enforcement agenda he was elected to enact, and that his deportation efforts will increase with new funding from Congress and the recent court victories. Trump has said little about his recent court victories on immigration, but he has touted the Supreme Court's ruling that gave him broad latitude to oust leaders of policy-making agencies. He also suggested Congress could make up for his loss on birthright citizenship by passing legislation. The Justice Department said Tuesday it would give priority to prosecutions of actors seeking to exploit loopholes to obtain automatic citizenship for their children. Miller praised the TPS ruling, describing it as a decade in the making. Millions of illegal immigrants from Haiti, who were previously beyond the reach of the law, are now within the reach of the law, he said. Department of Homeland Security Counsel James Percival had a ready quip on Friday when asked on Fox News if the administration was considering any kind of grace period in responding to the ruling. "These people have been on notice for 9 years that this day is coming," said Percival. "So what would we say now? It's closing time, which means you don't have to go home, but you can't stay here." Deporting potentially hundreds of thousands of Haitians, some of whom have been covered by the program since 2010, risk putting DHS back in the headlines as TPS holders and their allies try to draw attention to their plight. "Families have started asking us questions that we are not able to answer. It is the saddest day of my life," said Viles Dorsonville, co-founder and executive director of the Haitian Support Center, who is himself a Haitian TPS holder. The next page one Wall Street Journal article that I have for you is also on politics, and this article is entitled, "How the Supreme Court Navigated a Momentous Term with Trump." President notched both sweeping wins and losses as the court's conservative majority marched on. This article was written by James Romeser. Dateline is Washington, D.C. The Supreme Court has wrapped up one of its most consequential terms in decades, delivering a mix of sweeping wins and losses to President Trump while marching forward with long-held priorities of the conservative legal movement. Just days before America's 250th birthday, the High Court handed down the term's final and perhaps most historic decision, an affirmation of the broad understanding of American citizenship. That capped a string of landmark rulings that reverberated through the

rifts that reflect broader divisions across American life. Here are some top themes from the bruising and blockbuster year. Number one, many Trump wins and a few big losses. Trump's combustible relationship with courts has been a defining feature of his second term in office. The justices so far have given him much of what he asked for, but they also have drawn a few bright lines. Since Trump's return to the White House, the court's six-justice conservative majority has used short-form interim rulings to allow an array of his policies to quickly take effect, including on deportations, withholding of foreign aid, and layoffs of federal workers. Recently, the president began scoring longer-term victories. Last week, the court affirmed Trump's broad authority to implement key aspects of his immigration crackdown. On Monday, in Trump's biggest win of the term, the court agreed with him that the president has inherent authority to control most policy-making agencies, even if Congress tried to shelter them from political pressure. But some big recent losses for Trump have piled up also. The court rejected a lawsuit filed by the Republican Party and supported by the administration that would have disallowed some mail-in ballots during the 2026 midterm elections. The court rebuffed several other attempts by Trump to claim powers that no president before him had ever asserted. It struck down his global tariffs program, blocked him from remaking the Federal Reserve, and stopped him from denying citizenship to U.S.-born children of undocumented immigrants or temporary visitors. Some legal commentators see Trump's mixed record as proof of the court's independence. It does take the steam out of the narrative that the court is just a bunch of politicians in robes, said constitutional litigator Elizabeth Price Foley. Others say that some of Trump's power grabs, particularly in the cases regarding the Fed and birthright citizenship, were so extreme that they were doomed to fail. The fact that the court rejected wholly unprecedented positions doesn't signal that it is ready to push back on the president more broadly, said Pratik Shah, who regularly argues before the court. Next point, riding the Trump roller coaster. Amid all of the substantive rulings on Trump's policies, the court grappled with how to deal with the president himself. The low point in the relationship came in February, after the tariff ruling. The president raged at the justices, calling them incompetent and saying he would stop capitalizing the term Supreme Court because of a complete lack of respect. Referring to Justices Neil Gorsuch and Amy Coney Barrett, two of his own appointees who voted against his tariffs, he said, "They sicken me because they're bad for our country." The court didn't respond directly, though Chief Justice John Roberts, at a public event in March, warned in general terms that personal hostility towards judges has got to stop. At times, the conservative majority seemed to go out of its way to handle the president gingerly. Some decisions against him were couched in deferential language. Others were paired with rulings that Trump favored, almost as if to soften the blow. By term's end Tuesday, the president and the court seemed to have reached something of a détente. Trump boasted about Monday's decision on his power over regulatory agencies, calling it, by far, the court's biggest and most consequential ruling. He didn't erupt at the adverse rulings on citizenship and the Fed. And, he wrote, the Republican Party was treated fairly by the Supreme Court. He was back to using capital letters. Next point, conservative agenda advances. While Trump's most unconventional initiatives took up a lot of the court's oxygen, the justices decided other momentous cases that involved more traditional pillars of the conservative movement. In each of them, the court moved the law to the right. In April,
conservative

0: snatched a victory on their long-standing campaign to narrow the Voting Rights Act. The ruling has already allowed red states to change their congressional maps to create more districts that lean Republican. In two cases involving the Second Amendment, the court expanded the right to bear arms. One case involved the gun rights of drug users. The other involved a state law about the ability to carry weapons on private property. On Tuesday, just before the birthright citizenship ruling, the court sided with conservatives in major rulings on campaign finance and transgender athletes. Next point, a trio of justices exert their power. Compared with recent years, more cases this term divided the court along stark ideological lines, with all six Republican appointees in the majority and all three Democrat appointees in dissent. But many of the Trump-related disputes scrambled that alignment. That meant that three conservative justices, Roberts, Barnett, and Brett Kavanaugh, continued to be pivotal, often decisive justices in hot-button cases, as in previous terms. In the Fed case, Roberts and Kavanaugh joined with the three liberals to rule 5-4 against Trump. In the mail-in ballots case, it was Roberts and Barrett who joined with the liberals for a 5-4 ruling that Trump opposed. In the birthright citizenship case, the central conservative trio all voted against Trump, along with the liberals. Kavanaugh did so only on narrow grounds, arguing that Trump's executive order on citizenship violated a federal statute, but not the Constitution. That meant that Barrett provided the crucial fifth vote for the case's core constitutional holding. Roberts, for his part, was in the majority in every major Trump-related case this term. He wrote the majority opinion in the four biggest ones. Next point, a good term for business. The Roberts Court is often favorable to business interests, and this term was no exception. Many in the business community opposed Trump's tariffs and were alarmed by his bid to erode the independence of the Fed. They cheered the court's decisions on both issues. In a series of lesser-noticed but important cases, business interests also prevailed. One decision sided with Chevron in its bid to move an environmental lawsuit to a more favorable venue. Two others made it easier for American companies to get compensation for property they once owned in Cuba, but that was confiscated by the communist regime. Next point, coming soon, more blockbusters. Even as they begin their summer break, the justices are planning sequels for some of the issues they tackled this term. On Tuesday, the justices agreed to take up another Second Amendment case, this one asking whether individuals have the right to own AR-15-style rifles. They recently agreed to hear a case about whether states can require proof of citizenship to register to vote using a state's voter registration form. Also coming up is a case about whether local governments can sue oil and gas companies for contributing to climate change. Each of those cases will be argued in the fall. The justices will return to the bench in October. The next journal article that I have for you is on election 2026. This article is entitled Socialist Wins in Colorado as Democratic Unrest Spreads. Milot Kuros, a 29-year-old Democratic Socialist, toppled Representative Diana DeGette as centrists faced pressure from the party's left flank nationwide. This article was written by Elisa Collins, Anthony DeBarros, and Elizabeth Findell, and Dateline is Denver, Colorado. Democratic dissatisfaction with the status quo percolated through Colorado's primaries Tuesday as a socialist defeated a longtime congresswoman and Senator Michael Bennett lost his gubernatorial bid to the state's combative attorney general. Milot Kuros, a 29-year-old Democratic socialist, toppled Representative Diana DeGette, age 68, for a Denver congressional seat, according to the Associated Press. Her win is the latest advance for a socialist groundswell that is forcing a reckoning for Democrats. Bennett lost to Phil Weiser, who assailed Bennett's votes to confirm some of President Trump's nominees and increase funding for immigration and customs enforcement, and criticized his support for wealthy donors. The incumbents that are there right now are too complacent, Kyros said in an interview Tuesday ahead of the election. I think what we're seeing is a reckoning and a referendum, frankly, on the leadership of the party to actually fight for the policies that the voters care about. Colorado is the latest flashpoint in a Democratic civil war. A slate of left-wing candidates toppled Democratic House incumbents and won crowded races in New York last week, writing endorsements from New York City Mayor Zohran Mamdani. In Maine, Graham Platner won the Democratic Party in June, putting a progressive with a working-class message and a complicated pass on the ballot for the Democrats in one of the most competitive Senate seats in the November midterm elections. The victories in New York set off alarm bells for centrists, and the elections in Colorado served as a barometer for whether progressive candidates appeal to voters outside the coastal metropolitan areas. Kyros topped DeGette 51% to 42%, with 93% of the vote counted, the AP reported. Weiser led Bennett 56% to 44%. Centrists scored at least one win Tuesday as Senator John Hickenlooper fought off a primary challenge from the left. Hickenlooper's easy victory came in a race that was seen as closer than expected in the final stretch. With 88% of the vote counted, Hickenlooper led State Senator Julie Gonzalez 55% to 45%, according to the AP. Gonzalez, a former member of the Democratic Socialist of America, campaigned to the left of centrist Hickenlooper. Hickenlooper is the former governor of Colorado and a Denver mayor. He was elected to the Senate in 2020 and held a substantial fundraising advantage, collecting $7.7 million during the election cycle. Gonzalez raised $869,000, according to federal filings. Hickenlooper is favored to win in November and will face Republican Mark Baisley, a state senator who ran unopposed. Meanwhile, progressive State Representative Manny Rutenall won an election to be the party's nominee for Colorado's most competitive congressional seat, an area northeast of Denver and Boulder, now represented by Republican Gabe Evans. Rutenall beat former State Representative Shannon Byrd, who had the backing of congressional centrists. The district is one of Democrats' best pickup opportunities nationwide as the party is favored to take back the House. The nonpartisan Cook Political Report rates the seat a toss-up. Rutenall's victory sets up a test for progressive appeal in a competitive general election. Vermont Senator Bernie Sanders, the godfather of the progressive movement, tapped his list of supporters to fundraise and turn out voters on behalf of Kyros. Sanders has seen his influx grow within the Democratic Party over the past decade and has influenced thousands of people to run for office since President Trump took office for the second time. DeGette isn't a centrist and had the backing of a prominent progressive, Representative Pramila Jayapal of Washington, the former chair of the Congressional Progressive Caucus. In a video posted on social media, Jayapal cited DeGette's seniority and role as the top Democrat on a powerful subcommittee as critical to actually building support for progressive health care policy. But Kyros capitalized on anti-incumbent sentiment, emphasizing that she wasn't supported by special interests or beholden to them. She was outraged by DeGette, who pulled in $1.4 million this cycle through June 10th, compared with $660,000 for Kyros, according to Federal Election Commission filings. Most of DeGette's funding, about $820,000 of her campaign's receipts, came via PAC donations, including healthcare-related corporate PACs. Kyros has been highly critical of DeGette's willingness to accept money from the healthcare industry. Like a lot of other Democrat voters, I'm pretty fed up with Colorado Democrats not standing up to Trump enough, said Jorge Gonzalez, a 30-year-old engineer who cast a ballot for Kyros. Support for Israel was another flashpoint in the race. Kyros has been criticized for refusing to say in a recent local TV interview that a firebombing that targeted a group advocating for the release of Israeli hostages held by Hamas in Boulder last year was anti-Semitic. According to an FBI affidavit, the attacker had previously said he wanted to kill all Zionist people. He has been sentenced to life in prison. Kyros told the Journal that her comments had been misunderstood. I did call it a hate crime. What happened in Boulder was a horrific attack on a group of Jewish people that were peacefully protesting, she said, adding that she is committed to combating anti-Semitism. Pro-Choice Majority Action, a political action committee that put roughly $1.5 million behind DeGette, according to FEC filings. Most of the group's support has come from EDW Action Fund, a PAC whose donors include the pro-Israel DMFI PAC and the United Democracy Project, a super political action committee affiliated with the American-Israeli Public Affairs Committee. American Priorities, a pro-Palestinian super PAC, spent more than $150,000 supporting Kyros, according to FEC filings. Justice Democrats, which backed Democratic Socialist candidates in the recent New York primary, have been supportive of candidates critical of Israel, spending more than $513,000. As results rolled in, hundreds of attendees at Kyros' watch party yelled and danced as a DJ played music. Confetti fell from the ceiling as one media outlet called the race for Kyros. Earlier in the night, at DeGette's election watch party in a Denver brewery, supporters who had known her for decades clustered nervously watching results start to come in. Corina Aragon said she had spent weeks challenging friends who tried to tell her that DeGette wasn't progressive enough. Awful, the 94-year-old retired federal worker said of the possibility of DeGette losing. It would just make Colorado look very bad, in my view. The next journal article that I have for you is in U.S. News, and this is technically also in politics. This article is entitled, Trump takes maiden flight on Qatari gifted Air Force One. The president is traveling to North Dakota for the opening of Theodore Roosevelt's Presidential Library. This article was written by Meredith McGraw and Marcus Weisgerber. President Trump's new Air Force One is cleared for takeoff. On Wednesday, Trump took off on his maiden flight on the Boeing 747-8 luxury jet that was given to the U.S. by the Qatari government. The president is traveling to North Dakota for the opening of Theodore Roosevelt's Presidential Library. The plane will be in temporary use until two presidential aircraft that have been long delayed are delivered. The new plane had a $400 million overhaul to equip it with state-of-the-art security and technology for the president, such as a new communication system. The renovation also included some alterations to the lavish interiors of the Qatari royal family's private plane. The president pored over exterior designs for the plane, which replaces the old Air Force One's signature white and baby blue color scheme with a red, white, navy, and gold paint job that resembles the look of Trump's personal jet. This will be the first flight of what I think is maybe the greatest commercial plane ever built, Trump told reporters Wednesday morning before boarding. Nobody's ever seen anything like it. The new plane replaces the Boeing's 747-200 aircraft that had served as Air Force One since George H.W. Bush's presidency. The plane was donated to the U.S. by the Qatari government last year after Trump complained that the presidential planes he flew on were too old and small. He has dismissed criticism over the donation, including concerns from both Democrats and Republicans about the ethics and national security implications of accepting the plane. You can do two things. You can low-key it or you can show it, and I think the country should be very proud of it, Trump said. Trump has wanted a new presidential plane since his first term. Despite choosing Boeing in 2017 to modify the two 747s, the project has faced numerous setbacks. Neither plane has flown, and the Air Force doesn't expect to receive the first aircraft until mid-2028. In the fall of 2024, around the time Trump was reelected president, the Air Force began looking at other options. A new 747 was out of the question since Boeing stopped manufacturing the plane in 2023. So Air Force officials began looking at the market for used aircraft. There were only about four dozen 747-8i, the newest passenger version of the 747, in existence. 10 of those were VIP private jets, and none of them were in the U.S. One of them was the Qatari plane Trump will fly for the first time this week. Trump toured the Qatari plane at Palm Beach International Airport in February 2025. Ownership of the plane was transferred to the U.S. Air Force in spring 2025. It was then sent to L3 Harris Technologies facility in Texas, where an overhaul began to install specialized communications equipment that would allow the president to make secure voice and video calls as if he were in the White House. Trump said the plane is also equipped with Elon Musk Starlink high-speed satellite internet. The objective was to deliver the plane before the country's 250th birthday festivities, said Jason Lambert, president of Intelligence, Surveillance, and Reconnaissance at L3 Harris Technologies. Despite being more than a decade old, the aircraft had a low number of flight hours, he said. The Air Force said in a statement the aircraft is safe, secure, and equipped with the most advanced technologies necessary to meet the requirements of the presidential mission, and added that the overhaul gave priority to mission over aesthetics, leaving much of the previous head of state interior layout minimally changed. Some of the changes to the interiors included the removal of Arabic language exit signs and the contemporary artwork once enjoyed by the Qatari royals, the Wall Street Journal previously reported. The plane's plush leather seats and couches and faux library bookcases will remain. Although U.S. presidential seals will be affixed to the walls, patriotic pieces of art, including a photo of a duck swimming in the reflecting pool, were hung on some of the walls of the plane. While the plane was being modified in Texas, the company built a 3D virtual model inside a hangar at Joint Base Andrews so that flight crews and maintenance workers could familiarize themselves with the new plane, Lambert said. Since the new plane uses different types of ovens, the Air Force obtained a few so the crews could practice cooking before the plane arrived, an Air Force official said. In all, the modifications took L3 Harris about 10 months from when it received the plane, Lambert said. To accommodate the massive two-story Boeing 747-8, the U.S. Air Force constructed a custom $320 million 400,000-square-foot hangar complex at Joint Base Andrews. After North Dakota, the president is expected to travel to Mount Rushmore in South Dakota on Friday, a day before the Independence Day celebrations in Washington. Trump said the new jet would do a flyover during Saturday's event. The next journal article is in Education, and this article is entitled, New Student Loan Rules Are Poised to Amp Up Pressure on Colleges. Final regulations tie schools' loan access to graduates' earning power, with some wiggle room. This article was written by Douglas Belkin. The Trump administration has finalized a new set of lending requirements that will redefine the nearly 70-year-old relationship that determines which college programs are eligible for federal student loans. The rules, to be formalized July 1st, place new responsibilities on schools to show that they are graduating students who have the skills to earn more money than before they began their studies. Programs that don't meet earnings thresholds will lose access to the federal student loan program. The broad strokes of the regulation were laid out in President Trump's Big Beautiful Bill last year, but policymakers have been hammering out details, including some wiggle room for certain types of schools. The Trump administration is hitting the hard reset button on higher education and implementing common sense reforms that will drive down the cost of higher education, said Undersecretary of Education Nicholas Kent. If a program cannot show that it leaves its graduates financially better off than if they had never enrolled, it should not be underwritten by federal taxpayers. To remain eligible for federal funding, the colleges must show their graduates have bigger incomes than high school grads 4 years after completing their degrees. Graduates of master's programs must earn more than the median for those with a bachelor's degree. Programs must hit those goals 2 out of 3 consecutive years. About 3,200 programs enrolling approximately 690,000 students taking federal loans are on track to fail the earnings tests, the department said. Schools that educate ministers, barbers, massage therapists, and cosmetologists could be especially hit hard. A wave of lobbying from higher education interest groups prompted revisions that offer some wiggle room. One change will incorporate income from tips for graduates into fields where that is a substantial part of their pay. That will make the income threshold more attainable and could preserve some programs. The administration also introduced a parachute option to empower schools that failed the earnings threshold after the first year to exit the school student loan program while still remaining eligible for Pell Grants, which are awarded to low-income students. That option will save about 600 religious-affiliated programs from losing access to the Pell program, Kent said. Ted Mitchell, president of the American Council on Education, which represents college and university presidents, said his organization has problems with part of the framework but supports the general direction. We think institutions should be better about providing programs that give a livable wage, and if they're not, they should either fix the programs or stop them, he said. The federal government will begin collecting earnings data this October. 2027 will be the first year schools will be held accountable for hitting earnings thresholds. The student loan program dates back to the late 1950s. It helped more students attend college, but it has also been blamed for fueling rises in tuition. Student debt in the U.S. is now $1.7 trillion. The new accountability rules are the outgrowth of an Obama-era regulation that aimed to protect students from predatory and low-quality programs, mostly in the for-profit college sector, by cutting access to federal loans. The regulation generated lawsuits and revisions. The new framework broadens accountability to nonprofit institutions. Our goal as an administration is to ensure that programs leave students in a better-off situation financially than when they started, Kent said. If they don't, those programs need to either look to other sources of funding or make program modifications. The next Wall Street Journal article that I have for you is in the sports section, and this article is entitled, Trump's Friends Gave Him Tickets to World Cup, Super Bowl, and Ryder Cup. Federal disclosures show the president received dozens of tickets from team owners and allies to major sporting events. This article was written by Chip Cutter and Celia Bernhardt. President Trump received dozens of tickets to otherwise hard-to-attend sporting events such as a World Cup final, the Super Bowl, and the Ryder Cup, according to a new federal financial disclosure form released Tuesday. The 2025 gifts came from Trump's well-connected friends and political allies, including Ultimate Fighting Championship CEO Dana White, along with companies such as Rolex, a U.S. Open sponsor. The head of FIFA, NFL owners, and the PGA also forked over tickets. Trump became the first sitting U.S. president to attend a Super Bowl in person when he flew down to New Orleans last year. His 10 seats to Super Bowl 59 were valued at $50,000 in the filing. Trump got 10 tickets to the FIFA World Cup final valued at $15,000, according to the filing, which listed FIFA President Gianni Infantino as the source. Trump attended the match and presented the championship trophy to Chelsea. FIFA did not immediately respond to requests for comment. The gifts, which add up to more than $120,000 in face value, amount to something of a footnote in an otherwise lengthy financial disclosure that stretches more than 900 pages. The filing shows Trump received a windfall from his investments in crypto as well as legal settlements. President Trump only acts in the best interest of the American public, Anna Kelly, a White House spokeswoman, said in a statement. There are no conflicts of interest. Trump has made a habit of appearing at major sporting events, most recently an NBA Finals game in Madison Square Garden in New York. The avid golfer also attended the 2025 Ryder Cup to watch the U.S. team compete with European rivals on New York's Long Island. The owners of sports teams or venues are among the sources of tickets, including New Orleans Saints owner Gail Benson and Hal Steinbrenner, whose family has owned the New York Yankees since 1973. Representative for the Saints and Yankees did not immediately comment. The lowest priced tickets on the president's gift list, 5 seats to the 2025 NCAA Men's Wrestling Championship in Philadelphia that were valued in his filing at $1,300. The next journal sports story that I have for you is on a little thing called World Cup Soccer. And the title of this article is, The Giant Killing Dragons Hoping to End the U.S. World Cup Run. The U.S. enters its round of 32 match against Bosnia and Herzegovina with 10 consecutive losses against European teams. And more teams from the continent are likely to follow if the Americans advance. This article was written by Andrew Beaton and Joshua Robinson. Long before the World Cup kicked off, U.S. manager Mauricio Pochettino wasn't shy about setting extraordinarily high expectations for a country that believes footballs are oblong. And after the Americans finished atop their group, he continued to emphasize that the goal isn't to play a game or two in the knockout rounds. Pochettino has his sights set on taking the whole entire thing. Making history is winning the World Cup, he said. But in order to achieve global soccer supremacy, the Americans will have to go through the continent that has dogged them for nearly 5 years. That's how long it has been since the U.S. managed to beat a single team from Europe. Standing in their way this time is Bosnia and Herzegovina, a republic of the former Yugoslavia, making only its second World Cup as an independent country. You've got to beat everyone and be able to be everyone, says fullback Sergio Dest. So it's from Europe or Africa, it doesn't matter. We just want to win. While the Americans are favored to advance to the round of 16, what's certain is that the team known as Zamjavi, or Dragons, won't make the game particularly fun for their host. While some European nations are known for their beautiful passing or virtuosic dribbling, the Bosnians have developed a reputation for something else, turning soccer fields into boxing rings. We will try to create problems, Bosnia and Herzegovina coach Sergei Barbaraz said, and of course win the game. None of the 32 teams that reached the knockout rounds had more fouls than Bosnia's 46 during the group stage. And already the team hasn't been unapologetic about showcasing its unfettered physicality. Against Switzerland, its center back received a red card in the 80th minute for a dangerous tackle that denied a goal-scoring opportunity. That followed a draw against Canada, during which the goalkeeper went out to clear a ball with his fist and clocked a Canadian. While it wasn't ruled a penalty because the keeper made contact with the ball first, it sparked widespread outrage because it appeared so violent. "I know he wins the ball," retired English legend Wayne Rooney said on BBC, "but the follow-through, he hits him in the temple." Bosnia has some history delivering knockout blows to giants. Despite being ranked number 61 in the world, it reached this tournament by eliminating four-time champion Italy in the qualifying playoffs in March. On that night in Zenica, as red flares lit up the night sky, Bosnia stunned Europe by winning in a shootout. And the penalty that clinched Bosnia's spot in America came from none other than Esmar Baratarvarek, Bosnia's resident American. Bajarat Tarverik was born in Appleton, Wisconsin, made his professional debut in Major League Soccer, and the kid known as Milwaukee Messi represented the U.S. at two different youth levels. But in 2024, he put in a request to switch allegiance to his parents' homeland, and now he hopes to extend the Americans' brutal run against teams from across the Atlantic. The most recent U.S. victory over European opposition came against none other than Bosnia, way back in 2021. Since then, they've registered a pair of draws and then 10 consecutive defeats, falling to superpowers like Germany and lesser teams such as Slovenia. Still, the Americans are strongly favored on Wednesday. Opta gives them a 78.5% chance of advancing, with a 42.5% likelihood of reaching the quarterfinals, which would potentially require beating another European team, Belgium, in the round of 16. But there's only one number Pochettino and his players care about, 2.5%. That's the chance the Americans are being given of pulling off the absolute shock of winning the World Cup. The next sports article that I have for you is in Wimbledon Tennis. This article is entitled, Serena Williams, 44, falls in rollicking return at Wimbledon. The 23-time major champion shows some sizzle, but bows out to 20-year-old Maya Joint in three sets. This article was written by Jason Gay. Not a victory, but definitely not bad for 4 years off. Serena Williams had her moments Tuesday at Wimbledon. Some of her serves screeched like rockets. She hit a couple of sizzler forehands that found the lines. She saved a match point. She won a tiebreak. Williams clawed back a few times when she looked good and cooked. And when she did that, she let out that signature Serena, come on! In the end, Williams wound up falling 6-3, 6-7, 6-3, to 20-year-old Maya Joint, but her first-round performance wasn't close to cringe. If anything, it seemed like a signal of what might be possible in Williams' still nascent on-the-fly comeback at age 44. She has such aura, said the triumphant Joint, who plays for Australia but was born and raised in Michigan. She's such a legend. Nothing about Tuesday felt normal. Not Williams' layoff, not the comeback, not the Super Bowl-style fuss, and certainly not Williams' decision to accept a wild card to return to singles at Wimbledon. This wasn't some scruffy satellite tournament in the Poconos, but the fresh-cut lawn of Center Court, the sport's grandest cathedral. Then again, a player like Serena Williams was never going to be able to quietly sneak back to tennis. Why not go big or go home? Parts of it felt like old times. Williams' older sister, Venus, sat stoically in the audience. Not far away was Williams' husband, Alex Ohanian, with the couple's oldest daughter, Olympia, watching Mom return to the turf she once dominated. Williams said she's coming back for the kids. She wants Olympia and her younger sister, Adira, to see her play. She says she was also partly inspired by Venus, who's still out there at 46. She claims she isn't chasing trophies. She's got plenty of those. Still, she's Serena Williams. She's not going to say no to a trophy. For that, she'll have to wait. Were there positives? Plenty. Williams hit it well. She moved better than expected. She served great at times, 122 miles per hour plus. She was rusty, and she appeared to wear down physically by the end. But she wasn't embarrassing slow or off with her timing. Facing joint, Williams was playing someone who hadn't won a match in her last 11 tries, but she was also facing someone who was less than half her age, and the action stayed close until late. Williams' rally in the second set felt like a flash of the old razzle-dazzle. She pushed joint into corners, held off several break points, and stifled a match point in the tiebreaker before taking it for herself. The crowd on her side since the first bounce went bonkers. It wasn't the kind of emotional crescendo that Williams' championship prime, but it was pretty good stuff. This was always going to be hard. This isn't Tom Brady marinating on an Eames chair for 6 weeks before deciding to give football another go. This is 4 years, a tennis lifetime, returning to an individual sport which requires intense stamina and mental discipline. Barely a week ago, we were wondering if Williams was even going to play singles. Now the question is whether she takes it from here. She'll stay at Wimbledon to play doubles with Venus, but hard court season and the U.S. Open await. Is this a lark or a start? It sure felt like a start. Well, the final sports story that I have for you this afternoon is in the Wall Street Journal. It's got to be on the World Cup. And this story is entitled, "The Most Complete Team at This World Cup is a Complete No-Brainer." Plus, the Taskmaster, who has Team USA believing, "Why not us?" The Dragons hoping to end America's run, and Jason Gay on how the tournament is rolling. This story was written by Joshua Robinson. The beautiful thing about soccer is that you can appreciate it on so many levels. For the serious aficionado, there are the intricate tactical breakdowns and the opaque stats like expected goals. And for the casual fan who tunes in only during the World Cup, the eye test can be enough. The team that plays the quickest, scores the most, and makes you feel something is probably the favorite. No matter how you consume this tournament, however, one thing is becoming abundantly clear. France is the most thrilling team at this World Cup. "We're on a mission," coach Didier Deschamps said. That doesn't necessarily mean Les Bleus will go on to win it for the third time in 28 years. Their road could still pit them against Morocco, Spain, and Argentina. But as I sat at MetLife Stadium on Tuesday afternoon, watching France dismantle Sweden 3-0, it was hard not to be dazzled. France's attack, which is loaded with more ammunition than the Bastille, has scored 13 goals in 4 games. Kylian Mbappe has 6 of them, plus 2 assists. He is now tied with Lionel Messi for career goals at the World Cup with 18. And Michael Olise, the breakout star of this tournament, has 5 assists as he knits the team together. "He is a genius," forward Brady Barcola said of Olise. "I see him as a genius." Yes, there is also Argentina, which faces tiny Cape Verde on Friday. Though La Abisca's campaign has largely been Leo Messi one-man show, Spain is also cruising. And sneakily, there is England, which hasn't looked as flashy, but is always in control. Despite failing to beat Ghana, the Three Lions have averaged 60% possession at this tournament and boast one of the best coaches all around in Thomas Tuchel. Still, no one has struck quite as much fear around North America as the front line of France. The only thing scarier is the thought that Les Bleus haven't hit their ceiling. The entire team is aware of what should be done, Mbappe said. It's a new competition that has started today. We did play well, but we were timid. Well, my name is Steve Bertelsmann, and that is all the Wall Street Journal that I have for you this Wednesday afternoon, July 1st. And I would be very remiss without saying I wish everyone out there a very safe, happy, and enjoyable 4th of July weekend. And please be careful with the weather out there. Thank you very much, and I will be back with you next Monday. Thank you, and goodbye.
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2: Hi, I'm Vivica Fox. 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
4: This is Sound School. I'm Rob. It's illegal to be queer in Uganda. Same-sex relationships have been outlawed in the country since the late 1800s, when Uganda was a British protectorate. From time to time, over the last 125 years or so, laws criminalizing LGBTQ relationships were toughened and expanded, like in 1950, when the country's penal code further criminalized same-sex relationships, using language like gross indecency and carnal knowledge against the order of nature. A decade ago, Uganda signed into law the Anti-Homosexuality Act of 2014. It was a law dubbed by activists as the Kill the Gays Bill because it initially contained a provision for the death penalty in some cases, a punishment that was later amended to a life sentence. Under the act, for first-time offenses, an individual could be imprisoned for 7 years. People who, quote, aid, abet, and counsel LGBTQ people could also be sentenced to 7 years. Even someone who marries an LGBTQ couple risked arrest and imprisonment under that law. A little later in 2014, the act was declared unconstitutional on procedural grounds. But in that legal climate, there was also increased social risk for queer people in Uganda. They faced evictions, discrimination, acts of violence, and public outings.
5: Now let's talk about sexuality. It seems the backlash has begun in Uganda, and we're talking of reports of a witch hunt against gay people.
6: Well, this is Uganda's leading tabloid newspaper. What they published today, they say in celebration of the new act, is that what they say is the top 200 homosexuals in Uganda.
7: I'm very scared, actually. I didn't even go to work today. I'm locked up in the house, and I don't know what's going to happen now. I'm talking to all my activists on phone, and it's the same. They're all locked up in their houses. They can't move out. They're watching their back to see what's happening.
8: They tend to take the law into their hands. And when they learn that so-and-so is actually homosexual, they may go to the extent of lynching such persons. But
6: a lot of anti-homosexuality, there could be repercussions in terms of violent acts towards individuals. So that's the fear.
9: For the last few years in Uganda, it's been a tense atmosphere.
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9: As a gay person in Uganda, most people will make a choice, which will be either you stay in the closet, you be very secretive about your life, or you basically try and get out where you can be free, but then you're sacrificing your home.
4: Mary was a producer for a BBC World Service podcast reporting stories from Africa called The Comb. That's where the montage of news clips came from, detailing the dangerous situation in the country.
9: And even if you're not suffering that kind of actual physical violence, it's just absolute enormous ostracization from your community. You know, reputation is really important, and the kind of social implications of being labeled as gay in a lot of communities is just so severe, and not just for yourself, but also for your family then. It's not an environment where people are generally going to come and talk to a journalist.
4: But it's in that environment Mary came across a story she was...
10: Good morning. Today is Sunday, July 5th, 2026. You are listening to the WJCT Radio Reading Service, broadcast from the banks of the St. John's River in downtown Jacksonville. I'm Paul Harrison. Today I'll be reading stories from the Sunday edition of Jacksonville's Florida Times-Union. But first, let's look ahead at the AccuWeather forecast for the next few days. Today, we should have a high of 94 degrees. It'll be mostly cloudy and some thunderstorms, and it'll be humid with a 55% chance of rain. Tonight, the low is expected at 74 degrees with an evening thunderstorm and another 55% chance of rain. On Monday, the low is expected at 76 degrees and the high at 95. It'll be humid with some thunderstorms in certain spots in the afternoons, and it has about a 59% chance of rain. On Tuesday, the low is expected at 75 degrees with a high of 96. More thunderstorms in the future, especially in the afternoons, and a 58% chance of rain. And now I'll read some stories from the front section of today's Florida Times-Union. Our first story, of the people, by the people, for the people. As America turns 250, the birthplace of Abraham Lincoln points to what comes next. Sweet Land of Liberty, from Lincoln's Cabin to America's 250-year milestone, a divided nation looks ahead. This story is by Chris Kenning of the Florida Times Union USA Today Network. The 56 steps, cut from pink granite, ascend to a neoclassical temple that seems plucked from an ancient Greece and deposited on a Kentucky hilltop. For one of each year of President Abraham Lincoln's life, if the first 8 steps, rising amid the site's hickory, elm, and poplar trees, can be viewed as his birth and boyhood here, those at the summit reflect years of growing anguish and trial. Division, slavery, civil war, all etched into the face of a man who spent his presidency fighting to hold together a nation that seemed determined to tear itself apart. Here, on a recent day at the Lincoln Birthplace National Historical Park near Hodgenville, Kentucky, visitors found inside the memorial a fragile one-room log cabin symbolizing the humble origins of that effort, one that helped the country reach its semi-quincentennial and enter into its next chapter. If there is no Lincoln, then there is no America 250, said Harold Holzer, a prominent Lincoln author and scholar. For some visitors, the monument to one of the nation's most consequential chapters also drew unsettling parallels to today's divisions. An American experiment that seems once again beset by argument over what that country is, who belongs to it, and whether its oldest institutions can hold. There's been a lot of division, said Keisha Conrad, a 46-year-old mother of 3 from Kentucky, who wanted to put her hands on the cabin of a president she admired for his legacy of equality. It's kind of worrisome. Recent years have brought turmoil, widening cultural divides, an attack on Congress to overturn an election, the rights of free speech tested, political demonization and misinformation, surveys showing a decline in Americans who see democracy as important. It's no civil war over slavery, but it has fueled a more somber and reflective mood, said Nicole Hemmer, a Vanderbilt University history professor. I think we are at a pretty important historical crossroads, and I think that's why Lincoln appeals to people, she said. Divisions are part of the price of democracy, argued Lincoln, author and University of Florida professor Alan Guelzo. Lincoln believed in the power of democracy to weather storms, Guelzo said, and that it's possible to solve problems by appealing to what he called the better angels of our nature, and that there could be room for disagreement while still avoiding a house so divided it cannot stand. From boyhood to revered and reviled president. 10 miles northeast, a two-lane road winds through forested knobs and stretches of countryside before opening into a small valley where a copper-colored water runs over limestone creek beds. This is Knob Creek Farm, where Lincoln lived between the ages of 2 and 8, settling in 1811 after a land dispute forced them out of Sinking Spring. They grew corn, tobacco, and pumpkins and attended a Baptist church. A reconstructed log cabin in the 1933 tavern that now serves as the visitor center marked the place that fueled the quintessential national saga of Lincoln's log cabin to White House rise. But perched on the old Cumberland Trail between Louisville and Nashville, the site also planted seeds of what was to come. He saw enslaved people in chains being marched down this road to be sold to Deep South plantations. That image shaped the conviction that would define his presidency and lead to the Emancipation Proclamation, that a nation cannot endure permanently half slave and half free. By the time Lincoln was elected president in 1860, slavery was already cleaving the country. Congress stopped hearing anti-slavery petitions as too divisive. Some Southern postmasters interdicted abolitionist tracts. There was political violence. In the build-up to the Civil War, they kept trying political solutions, and the political solutions didn't work, Hemmer said, noting there are echoes of today's increasingly infrequent compromise. There are two irreconcilable views of what the country will be, and that has to be worked out somehow. Lincoln would refuse to let the nation cleave, but it would come at a staggering cost of hundreds of thousands of lives in a war that left him both reviled and revered. The war period saw its own monuments of threats to rights such as suspending habeas corpus, the legal mechanism to prevent arbitrary detention. But it preserved the Union, and it led to the 13th Amendment, ending slavery, and the 14th Amendment, guaranteeing equal protection and due process, laying the groundwork for civil rights laws of the 1960s, including the Voting Rights Act. It also granted birthright citizenship. Some of those issues are again being debated today. Standing, reading a placard, We must not be enemies, Lincoln said during his first inauguration, even as 7 states had seceded. Lincoln's legacy informed his hopes for the country's next chapter, one that continues to champion the freedom to live and let live, Wolfgang said. Even if we don't see eye to eye, we can at least agree we're Americans, and we want to see the country succeed, he said. That's what I hope to see for my kids in the future. We could sure use him about now. Tucked between the birthplace and the boyhood home is Hodgenville, town of 3,300, a living testament to Lincoln's origin story. There is the Lincoln National Bank, Lincoln Village Apartments, Lincoln Boulevard, and in Lincoln Square, a seated bronze statue of Lincoln. Nearby is the Lincoln Museum, filled with period artifacts and wax figure dioramas that span the breadth of his life, from his urban early cabin years to the finality of Ford's Theater. Some visitors there, too, can't help but connect Lincoln's era in America to today's politics, said Rob Thurman, the museum's assistant director. I think the comment that I hear the most is that we could sure use him about now, he said. Some still come to pick a fight over Lincoln as a uniter or a divider, a figure to be lauded or loathed, a connect Lincoln to modern divides. Iris LaRue, the museum's director, avoids those conversations. The people who are anti-Lincoln are anti-Lincoln, and you're not going to say anything to change them, she said. Indeed, it is a fraught time for historical narratives. President Donald Trump's executive order targeting displays that

While the country debates its own past, Stan Franklin was at the memorial thinking about its future. The 64-year-old had come from Oklahoma with his wife and son to walk up the 56 steps next to Sinking Spring, a sinkhole opening to a karst aquifer from which Lincoln first drank. Franklin said, "If the anniversary comes amid turmoil, so too did the 1976 bicentennial when the nation had just seen President Nixon's resignation, the Vietnam War, and an OPEC oil embargo." A century earlier, in 1876, historians said the centennial came amid violence and economic fallout after the Civil War. To be sure, on the 250th, anxiety abounds, but the memorial for some here was a reminder that Lincoln believed democracy was resilient, but couldn't be taken for granted. It had to be chosen, generation after generation. Franklin has a grandson now, who's 15 months old. He wants him to inherit a thriving country. He looked up to the memorial, inscribed with Lincoln's guiding lights, with malice towards none, with charity for all. It gave him confidence for the country's next chapter. Next to him, the waters of Lincoln's Sinking Spring still ran cold. Abraham Lincoln's boyhood home at the Knob Creek farm site is part of the Abraham Lincoln Birthplace National Historical Park near Hodgenville, Kentucky. And our next story, The Pursuit of Happiness. The next 250 years, what Americans told us about their hopes and dreams for the United States. And this story is by Carissa Waddick of the USA Today Network. Americans are restless. We sought independence 250 years ago as a nation in pursuit of unalienable rights to life, liberty, and the pursuit of happiness. We moved across the land in covered wagons, searching for prosperity. We raced towards space, believing it was a new frontier for knowledge and peace. The country's progress has also been shadowed by injustice. The enslavement of black Americans, murder of indigenous peoples, and the unequal application of laws. But throughout even the darkest periods, Americans have held steadfast to the idea that they could make tomorrow brighter than yesterday. As the nation turns 250 years old, USA Today decided to create a time capsule, not of items, but of dreams, Americans hold for our country's future. In our conversations with residents across the country, one word continued to come up, more. Hope for a more empathetic, more cooperative, more peaceful, more equal, more united society. We, the people, hope to form a more perfect union. And that's by Daniel Palma and Manuel Ochoa of Phoenix. Daniel Palma and Manuel Ochoa are both 25, and they strolled through the granary burying ground on a warm spring day in Boston. The friends from Phoenix studied the weathered gravestones of Paul Revere, Samuel Adams, and John Hancock, reading the names of those whose vision for a new nation still shapes the country 250 years later. Palma, an electrical engineer, said he wishes Americans would become more understanding of one another. "I hope we can stop being so individualistic and learn to be a little more empathetic," Palma said. Ochoa, a U.S. Army soldier, said he hopes for greater unity across the country. "In the next 250 years, I hope that the country is more united, and it's not states against states. It's all the United States of America," Ochoa said. Dan and Carolyn Wilcox of Charleston, South Carolina. The Wilcox family walked through the park behind Independence Hall in Philadelphia on their way to see the Liberty Bell on a muggy, overcast weekend. Though Dan Wilcox is a Philadelphia area native and sported a backwards Phillies cap to show it, the family now lives in Charleston, South Carolina, said his wife Caroline. They both wanted their 9-year-old daughter, Elise, to see the real thing, he said. Caroline Wilcox said she's someone who loves the outdoors, hiking, and exploring nature. Her wish, "I really want to see the national parks protected and preserved so our children,

0: like her, she said, motioning to her daughter, can enjoy them. Elise said she loves getting glimpses into the past, like the Amish people she's seen in places outside the city, making their way along country roads in horse-drawn buggies. Dan Wilcox, who grew up in Ridley Park, a suburb just outside the city, gave perhaps the most Philadelphia answer possible. I'd like to see 250 years of Eagles Super Bowl wins. And that's from Phaedra Trethen of the USA Today. Deborah and Paul Walker of Meredith, New Hampshire. Deborah Walker, who's 83, expressed a passion for equal rights after touring the Brown versus Board of Education National Historical Park in Topeka, Kansas. The park spotlights the court case that ended public school segregation in the United States. When asked about her hopes and dreams for this nation's next 250 years, Walker said, I want to return to many of the fundamentals that are in the Constitution, where every individual has an equal right and is treated as an individual. That includes women, people with disabilities, people who are of different skin colors. A retired public health researcher and leader, Walker joined her husband, Paul Walker, in 1980, in visiting the park. I want to make sure in 250 years we definitely have universal health care for everyone and we have really good schools because they're really under attack right now, Deborah Walker said. And I would like to be a member of a global community that believes we need to address climate change and we really need peace. And you can find more of those stories online at the USA Today Network. And from the inspiration section, Pioneering Individuals. LISC Jacksonville honors three heroes of neighborhood revitalization. And this story is by Beth Reese Cravey of the Jacksonville Florida Times Union, USA Today Network. LISC Jacksonville, which revitalizes Jacksonville's urban core neighborhoods, has honored three community visionaries who focus on the same mission. The nonprofit's annual Community Development Awards go to highly impactful initiatives, organizations, and individuals that are creating economic and social advancement opportunities in Jacksonville's historically under-resourced neighborhoods, LISC said. The 2026 honorees are the Step-by-Step for Help Foundation, Jacksonville City Council member Ramon Johnson, and the Hardmon Company. These pioneering individuals and projects have invested significant energy and resources into spurring neighborhood and economic vitality that will have ripple effects for years to come, LISC Jacksonville Executive Director Irvin Pedro Cohen said. J.F. Bryan IV Award is a Step-by-Step for Help Foundation, founded by mental health counselor Desiree Corley Jones. The foundation creates pathways to self-sufficiency while addressing immediate needs, providing youth mentorship, life skills development, housing stability, and workforce readiness programs for underserved families, LISC said. Its collaborative model, partnering with local organizations, schools, and community leaders, has strengthened neighborhoods and expanded access to critical resources for those most in need, LISC said. Bryan was LISC Jacksonville's founding advisor board chairman, serving in that role for 20 years. The award in his name recognizes a community development corporation or nonprofit that has improved neighborhoods through targeted programs, initiatives, or physical development. The recipient receives $5,000. The Janet Owens Award went to Ramon Johnson. The broadcaster, writer, and public servant Johnson was elected to the Jacksonville City Council in 2023. He has worked to expand equitable access to homeownership and opportunity across Jacksonville, including addressing inefficiencies in the city's Head Start to Home Ownership program, LISC said. His efforts helped remove unnecessary obstacles, enabling more than 100 residents to move forward in purchasing their homes, creating pathways to long-term stability and generational wealth, LISC said. His work exemplifies the spirit of the award by advancing fair systems, strengthening communities, and increasing access to opportunity for all. Owens was a former LISC executive director who died in 2020. The Owens Award recognizes someone who has been a catalyst in community development, safety and justice, or family wealth creation, the nonprofit said. The Igniter Award went to the Hardmon Company. The Igniter Award spotlights a real estate project that advances the urban core in Jacksonville's underserved neighborhoods, LISC said. Led by Terry Hardmon, the company was honored for its transformative approach to real estate development that prioritizes community impact alongside economic growth, LISC said. Through strategic investments and redevelopment projects, the company has played a key role in revitalizing underutilized properties, creating opportunities for small businesses, and bringing new life to Jacksonville's urban core. Hardmon has been a developer in LISC's Project Boots program, which provides prospective homeowners with down payment assistance, guidance, and education. Since 1999, LISC Jacksonville has invested about $500 million in affordable housing, retail, and community space in urban core neighborhoods and helped create about 3,000 jobs. And in more good news, Home Depot volunteers beautify housing for vets. And this story is by Beth Reese Cravey of the Jacksonville, Florida Times Union, USA Today Network. About 45 Home Depot volunteers descended on a Jacksonville housing complex for veterans with outdoor beautification in mind. The group built a gazebo, fire pit, and accompanying patio furniture, as well as adding landscaping and conducting a general cleanup at Caroline Village, which provides affordable housing for veterans who've experienced homelessness. The work at the Justina Road property was spearheaded by the Home Depot Foundation in partnership with Community Solutions, the national nonprofit working to end homelessness, purchased the Caroline Village in 2022. This just isn't about landscaping or building furniture, Home Depot store manager Michael Triboni said. It's about showing our deep gratitude and ensuring our nation's heroes have a safe, welcoming place to call home. As of January of 2024, about 32,882 veterans were experiencing homelessness in the United States. According to the Veterans Affairs, about 4,500 of them are in Florida, according to the Bob Woodruff Foundation. And our next story, immigration rulings will affect millions. The White House fares well despite citizenship loss. And this story is by Bart Jansen of the USA Today Network. President Donald Trump cracked down on immigration through hundreds of policy changes that have affected millions of people. And though he lost at the Supreme Court on his top goal of restricting birthright citizenship, federal courts have largely supported his actions. Key decisions in the closing weeks of the Supreme Court's term allowed him to end a humanitarian program for Haitians and Syrians living temporarily in the country, turn away refugees seeking asylum at the border, and undertake more scrutiny of green card holders returning from abroad. All were victories for enforcing our nation's immigration laws, Homeland Security Secretary Marquaine Mullen said on social media June 25th. These decisions give us the tools we need to continue securing our nation. After the recent Supreme Court victories, the White House promoted 60 policies as part of Trump's crackdown on illegal immigration. Although immigration law experts said Trump's loss on birthright citizenship was expected, they said the issue's constitutional importance outweighed the administration's victories in other immigration cases. Trump sought to limit the long-standing constitutional principle, the enshrined in the 14th Amendment in 1868 and upheld by the Supreme Court in 1898, that those born in the United States are citizens. It doesn't stack up against the other immigration cases. It was not a close case, said Amanda Frost, a University of Virginia law professor and director of the Immigration, Migration, and Human Rights Program. They lost the one that everyone thought they absolutely had no grounds to try to even bring. Still, the other decisions have significant ramifications for immigrants and people who are trying to move to the United States. Stephen Yale Lohr, a retired Cornell Law School professor, said the Trump administration has changed more than 700 immigration policies, a striking scope. The lower courts have been much more vigorous in rejecting some of Trump's immigration policies, Yale Lohr said. But when those cases have percolated up to the Supreme Court has often overturned those lower court decisions and allowed the policies to go ahead. Courts have traditionally given presidential administrations of both parties wide discretion over immigration policy, according to immigration law experts. I think that with these last decisions, ruling in favor of the Trump administration on his immigration policies, it seems very clear that the court is going to give very wide and broad deference to the Trump administration's mass deportation agenda, said Nicole Hallett, a University of Chicago law professor and director of the Immigrants' Rights Clinic. The biggest immediate impact of the recent Supreme Court decisions hits immigrants who have had work permits and protection from deportation under a program called Temporary Protected Status because of dangerous conditions in their home countries. Justice Samuel Alito's June 25th opinion for a 6-3 majority barred judicial review of administration actions governing the TPS program. The decision immediately put 350,000 Haitians and Syrians at risk of losing work permits and being deported if they don't have some other legal status that would allow them to stay. All told, the administration proposed to end the protected status for 1.3 million people from 13 countries. All of those people now are at risk of deportation, Yale lawyer said. That's going to significantly enhance the Trump administration's efforts to increase deportations, and it's going to significantly hurt companies that have relied on these individuals who had been working legally with work permits. Alito wrote another decision on June 25th for a 6-3 majority that allowed the administration to turn back refugees at the border. People can apply for asylum once in the country, but the ruling allowed the government to prevent their entry. Critics said it would spur refugees to try to enter the country illegally and to pursue asylum claims. Hallett called the combined decisions catastrophic. The second is essentially going to allow the Trump administration to close the southern border and effectively end the right to seek asylum, she said. While with the first, there are going to be hundreds of thousands of people who lose their lawful immigration status. Another recent case made it riskier for legal permanent residents, commonly known as green card holders, to travel abroad. The case focused on Muk Choi Lau, a Chinese citizen and green card holder who was charged with selling nearly $300,000 in counterfeit shorts before returning from a 2012 trip. He was paroled into the country, which meant that he could enter but wasn't considered formally admitted. Immigration officials began deportation proceedings after his guilty plea a year later. Justice Clarence Thomas wrote a decision for a 6-3 majority on June 23rd that made it easier for immigration officials to deny reentry to green card holders because Lau had committed a crime involving moral turpitude before attempting to reenter the country. Justice Ketanji Brown of Jackson disagreed, writing that court handed the U.S. government a massive blank check to put lawful permanent residents in immigration limbo. The stakes were highest in the birthright citizenship case. Trump signaled the priority he put on the issue by signing an executive order aiming to limit the right on the first day of his second term. He underlined his interest by becoming the first sitting president to attend a Supreme Court argument when the justices heard the case in April. The 14th Amendment says all persons born or naturalized in the United States and subject to the jurisdiction thereof are citizens of the United States and the state wherein they reside. The phrase subject to the jurisdiction thereof has traditionally excluded only children born to foreign diplomats. Trump argued that the amendment was intended for the children of former slaves, not those of tourists or undocumented immigrants. Citizenship then and now was the right to have rights, to freely participate in our political community, Chief Justice John Roberts wrote for a 5-4 majority. The framers of the 14th Amendment extended that promise to every free-born person in this land. Cesar Hernandez, an immigration law professor at Ohio State University, said it is important to distinguish the birthright case as a citizenship law rather than an immigration law. That distinction matters because birthright citizenship is ultimately not about how the U.S. government treats foreigners. It is instead about how the U.S. government treats U.S. citizens, Hernandez said. The Supreme Court has also declined to block Trump's immigration crackdown on the emergency docket, nicknamed the Shadow Docket, which offers a venue for a quick answer about whether the government can continue a policy while a challenge is litigated. About one-third of the 37 emergency applications during Trump's second term through June 25th involved immigration issues, according to tracking by Ballotpedia.org. The justices have sided with the administration in a number of these emergency appeals, although those are early decisions in cases that haven't been fully argued yet. Even before the TPS decisions on June 25th, the High Court has allowed the administration in October to move forward with plans to end deportation protections for more than 300,000 Venezuelans in the program. The case covering Haitians and Syrians fully fleshed out the court's position on the immigration status. Another challenge was to Trump policies deporting migrants to countries where they had never been. The Supreme Court paused a lower court's block on the removal while the case is litigated. Fire up the deportation planes, the Department of Homeland Security said on social media after the mid-2025 ruling. On the other hand, Trump did not immediately get his way on federalizing and deploying National Guard troops to Texas and Illinois in October to assist in immigration enforcement. As Illinois fought back, a federal judge blocked the deployment. The 7th U.S. Circuit Court of Appeals ruled that Trump could federalize the troops, but not deploy them. The Supreme Court denied a government request to lift the block in December in a setback for Trump. Challenges to Trump's invocation of the Alien Enemies Act are continuing to roil lower courts. Trump invoked the 1798 law to speed the deportation of Venezuelans he accused of being members of the crime gang Tren de Aragua, which he labeled a terrorist organization. But he faced legal challenges almost immediately. Three cases reached the Supreme Court under emergency requests to halt deportation flights. The High Court temporarily blocked the flights in May of 2025 while the cases are litigated, but the court also said the people facing deportation must pursue their cases individually where they are being held, under what are called habeas petitions, rather than collectively in what is called a class action. Kilmar Abrego Garcia, a Salvadoran man who unlawfully entered the country in 2011, has become a symbol of the resistance to Trump's immigration crackdown. He was mistakenly sent back to his home country despite having an immigration court order allowing him to stay, before he was returned. Federal authorities continue to pursue criminal charges against Abrego Garcia as an alleged member of the crime gang MS-13, which he denies, and to seek his removal. A federal judge in Tennessee dismissed criminal charges of human smuggling against him in May as the result of a vindictive prosecution. The Justice Department has appealed. One of the most contentious among the emergency decisions approved is what became known as Kavanaugh Stops. After immigration and customs enforcement raids in Los Angeles, several people filed a lawsuit in July of 2025, alleging authorities questioned them without justification. A lower court blocked the stops, but the Supreme Court allowed them to proceed during litigation. As part of a 6-3 majority, Justice Brett Kavanaugh noted that immigration officers make brief investigative stops to question the immigration status of people who are awaiting for day jobs, who work in construction, landscaping, or agriculture that often don't require paperwork or who don't speak English. Kavanaugh wrote that the questioning in these circumstances is typically brief, and those individuals may promptly go free after making clear to the immigration officers that they are U.S. citizens or otherwise legally in the United States. But Justice Sonia Sotomayor called the decision a grave misuse of our emergency docket. She wrote that the lower court found the stops likely violated the Fourth Amendment's requirement for a reasonable suspicion to stop someone and should be discontinued while the court considered the troubling allegations. Taken together, the court decisions since Trump's return to office have shone a spotlight on an immigration system that many on all sides call broken and on Trump's extensive use of executive power to close America's southern border. Legal experts say the rulings highlight the absence of Congress updating immigration law. Work permit levels for TPS were set in 1990, and the complex method for determining whether someone qualifies for asylum was codified in 1996. We desperately need Congress to step in and legislate in this area and try to fix this broken system, Hallett said. That was also Trump's takeaway after the June 30th birthright decision. You are listening to the WJCT Radio Reading Service, and now I'll read some stories from the Reason section of today's Florida Times Union. Our first story, Trump versus the Mount Rushmore Legacy. And this is a story by Michelle Busby, a guest columnist. No past president has memorialized himself in this fashion. Rather, honors have been bestowed posthumously after enough time has passed for historians and appreciative public to weigh in. And, spoiler alert, presidents with tanking poll numbers and unsustainable wins typically go unheralded. Take President Donald Trump's proprietary relationship to the White House that he temporarily occupies. A recent analysis found that roughly every 3 days he mentions a Versailles-style ballroom suited to his own personal taste, meaning he puts this issue on par with, or even ahead of, what Americans truly worry about these days. The list is endless. Trump branded his name on the Kennedy Center, an entire class of battleships, and 2026 passports. Proposals are continuously floated, a $1 Trump coin, renaming of Dulles International Airport, and Penn Station in New York, an Arc de Trump. No past president has memorialized himself in this fashion. Rather, honors have been bestowed posthumously after enough time has passed for historians and an appreciative public to weigh in. And, spoiler alert, presidents with tanking poll numbers and unsustainable wins typically go unheralded. Yet it shouldn't be surprising that Trump has the chutzpah to suggest his face be included on Mount Rushmore, though sometimes he adds, just kidding. He's testing the water, but who knows? Remember the first time you saw the image of an enormous crater where the east wing of the White House was stood since 1902? Things happen lightning fast for Trump, and he asked for neither permission nor forgiveness. George Washington, the indispensable man, led a ragtag army against a military giant, investing his own money and risking all, including, quite literally, his own neck. Dismissing calls to become king, he was our only president chosen unanimously by the Electoral College. Channeling his inner Cincinnatus, Washington returned to civilian life after two terms, allowing for a peaceful transfer of power. Thomas Jefferson was the nation's preeminent wordsmith. In his book, To America, historian Stephen Ambrose described him as a great mind with a limited character, yet hastened to add, "But those words." Jefferson's most impactful gift was the Declaration of Independence, foundational to the American Revolution. Those words resonated down through the ages to inspire Abraham Lincoln, who referred to the document as that immortal emblem of humanity. Lincoln himself was no slouch when it came to the written word. In penned the Gettysburg Address, he grounded the first sentence in the aspirations of the Declaration. Really, though, it was Lincoln's unshakable character that guided the nation through civil war and ultimately ended its original sin of slavery. Contemporaries and historians alike have emphasized Lincoln's essence of humility, moral clarity, and empathy. Theodore Roosevelt proved to be the most impactful leader of the progressive movement, an engine propelling the United States into a 20th century power. Our youngest president was a major force behind military modernization, readiness for two world wars to come. He embraced domestic concerns with equal fervor. His trust policies checked the power of Gilded Age plutocrats intented on gobbling up too much of the economic pie, which sounds familiar, allowed the labor movement to seat at his table, oversaw the regulation of food and pharmaceuticals, as well as conservation of national resources. By working through both political parties, Roosevelt's accomplishments were simply prolific. These men were hardly flawless, but each tapped into his reservoir of strength at important historical junctures. The common thread was an ability to unite Americans for a higher purpose, rather than exercising raw power for its own sake. Can anyone claim with a straight face that Trump even remotely reflects personal sacrifice, eloquence, humility, or harmony? Even those congressional Republicans who jettisoned their pocket constitutions appear more intent on ducking the press and their constituents than defending Trump's cult of personality. This July 4th, more than any other, American patriots might reflect on salvaging the ideals behind our shared political legacy before they disappear altogether. Michelle Busby is a retired educator who worked as an adjunct professor of history at Florida State College of Jacksonville and Jacksonville University. And our next article, how nonprofits change to meet local needs. And this is a Your Turn article by Callan Brown, a guest columnist. The nonprofit sector is driven by people stepping up to meet community needs, and it has always been a difficult yet rewarding career path. Today, however, nonprofit leaders are now being asked to navigate a level of complexity that few could have imagined even a decade ago. The pressures facing our communities are increasingly interconnected. Housing affordability, workforce pressures, aging populations, mental health, food insecurity, and uncertainty around public funding for local services. The nonprofit sector is being asked to do more to meet the rising demands for services and solutions to these challenges with fewer resources. Yet nonprofits are not simply charitable organizations operating on altruism at the margins of our economy. In Northeast Florida, the nonprofit sector is considered the region's third largest employer, supporting more than 54,000 jobs and contributing significantly to the economic health, stability, and quality of life of our region. Statewide, the sector's impact is even greater. Florida's nonprofit sector employs 517,000 people annually, representing more than 5% of the state's workforce, while generating $140 billion in annual revenue each year. Nonprofits have always been economic engines of innovation. Long before collaboration became a popular buzzword, nonprofit leaders were cultivating cross-sector partnerships, leveraging small budgets to fill big gaps in public systems, and adapting in real time to support the health, culture, and well-being of every community. That spirit of innovation remains one of the sector's greatest strengths, and it will be essential for the future ahead. This moment of increased demand requires more than simply sustaining the status quo. It requires leaders who are versatile and willing to think about or rethink about how organizations operate and serve their missions. Increasingly, nonprofit leaders are recognizing that some of our region's biggest challenges cannot be solved in isolation. Today, organizers are exploring shared services and building new coalitions to increase efficiency. They are using data-informed strategies to better understand where needs are greatest and how resources can be deployed more effectively. That thinking inspired the launch of Nonprofit Center of Northeast Florida's Community Coaching Network, a year-long cohort designed for nonprofit CEOs navigating the realities of modern leadership. The program brings changemakers together who will design a new path forward for the sector. This generation of leaders will exchange ideas, tackle real-time challenges, learn from experienced community coaches, and strengthen their ability to lead organizations through uncertainty and change. At its core, this work is about investing in the people responsible for guiding critical community institutions. Recent conversations surrounding public funding, local services, and Florida's property tax proposal have underscored the interconnectedness of our nonprofit, business, philanthropic, and government sectors. The outcome of these discussions will have real implications for communities across the state. It will also reinforce the importance of thoughtful leadership, strategic alignment, and long-term planning across every sector. Northeast Florida has long been recognized as a national model for nonprofit collaboration and civic partnership. We now have an opportunity to build on that foundation by continuing to invest in leadership, deepen community relationships, and support innovative approaches that help organizations remain resilient. That way, they continue to sustain and expand their ability to serve their constituencies well, today and tomorrow. The challenges ahead are real, but so is the talent and commitment that exists throughout the nonprofit sector. The future well-being of our region will depend on how willing we are to share responsibility for community outcomes and support the leaders and partnership solutions needed for Northeast Florida to thrive. Callan Brown is the interim CEO of the Nonprofit Center of Northeast Florida. Our next column, Florida Map Redraws Power and Dilute Minority Votes. And this story is by Tracy Davis and Angie Nixon, a guest columnist. For generations, Black and Hispanic communities in Florida fought tirelessly for the right not only to vote, but to have those votes truly matter. The creation of minority access districts was never about giving anyone special treatment. It was about correcting generations of intentional exclusion, voter suppression, racial discrimination, and political systems designed to silence communities of color. That history matters today more than ever. The recent congressional redistricting efforts passed by the Florida legislature continue a dangerous pattern of partisan gerrymandering that weakens the political voice of Black and Hispanic Floridians. These maps don't simply redraw lines, they redraw power. They dilute communities, fracture historically connected neighborhoods, and reduce the ability of minority voters to elect candidates who understand and represent their personal experiences. Florida voters overwhelmingly approved the Fair Districts Amendments in 2010 to prevent exactly this kind of political manipulation. Those amendments clearly prohibit maps drawn to favor a political party or diminish minority voting strength. One of the clearest examples was the dismantling of North Florida's former Congressional District 5, a district that connected black communities from Jacksonville to Tallahassee. Voters in District 5 had a meaningful opportunity to elect a representative of their choice. That district was not accidental. It was created in recognition of Florida's long and painful history of racial discrimination in voting and representation. When that district was eliminated, black political power in North Florida was weakened overnight. Communities that shared historical culture and economic ties were split apart for political gain. This issue is bigger than Democrats or Republicans. It means voters either choose their elected officials or elected officials choose their voters. When communities of color are divided into multiple districts or condensed into a single district, their concerns become easier to ignore. Issues like affordable housing, public education, health care access, economic opportunity, criminal justice reform, environmental justice, and infrastructure investment lose advocates at the congressional level because the affected communities lose political influence. Black and Hispanic Floridians deserve fair representation, not manipulated maps designed to predetermine political outcomes. Minority access districts exist because history proved they were necessary. For decades, discriminatory voting practices prevented black and brown communities from having an equal voice in government. These districts were created to ensure compliance with the Voting Rights Act of 1965 and to protect communities that had historically been excluded from political power. Weakening those protections sends a dangerous message about whose voices matter in our democracy. The Voting Rights Act and Florida's Fair Districts Amendments were created because history showed us exactly what happens when protections against discrimination are removed. We cannot allow Florida to move backward at a time when so many communities are already struggling to feel heard, valued, and represented because of recent legislative changes involving abortion, diversity and inclusion, education, and more. Democracy works best when every community has a genuine voice at the table, and fair representation is not partisan. Our black and Hispanic communities deserve voices at the table as citizens in our state. Florida's future should be shaped by the people, all the people, not by politically engineered maps designed to silence and oppress them. Fair representation matters for everyone. Tracy Davis is a Florida State Senator for District 5, and Angie Nixon is a Florida State Representative for District 13. And now we have some time for some letters to the editor. Our first letter, more voters must put country before petty politics. In 1966, I worked for the U.S. Army before my senior year at the University of Texas in Austin. That was the summer when 14 people were killed and 31 injured in the Texas Tower murders, widely considered the first mass shooting of the modern era. We watched from the roof of a downtown building with binoculars as helicopters circled above the shooter. It seemed incomprehensible that a young man would rage against people who were complete strangers. 60 years later, we're saddened but not surprised at weekly shootings and acts of violence in schools, hospitals, grocery stores, places of worship, and other public venues. Duval County Public Schools has weapons detection systems in middle and high schools with plans to install equipment in 30 elementary schools. How can this be happening? In my opinion, the answer lies in politicians and the money that supports them. Two recent issues come to mind. The first is that the Florida Attorney General James Uthmeyer has asked a federal judge to rule that the state's 3-day waiting period to buy guns is unconstitutional. Apparently, a short cooling-off period as a check on impulsive violence is too much to ask. Uthmeyer also believes that adults under 21 should have the same gun ownership rights as other adults, the logic being that if 18-year-olds can vote and join the military, they are old enough to endanger others. Decades of research shows that the male brain is not fully developed until approximately age 25. The last region to mature is the prefrontal cortex, the area responsible for planning, impulse control, and weighing consequences. Since most mass shooters are young males, why is this research not considered? The changes to Florida law after the Parkland shooting were responsible ones, but now are being overturned. The bicentennial in 1976 was a joyous occasion. Unfortunately, our 250th birthday is not, as we see the quality and safety of American lives deteriorating, along with respect for the principles on which our nation was founded. Until more voters put their country before petty politics, I can't help but wonder if we're going backwards instead of making genuine progress, learning from our mistakes, and using common sense and decency. Rhoda T. London is a retired educator in Jacksonville. And our next letter, unfair tax system benefits uber wealthy. SpaceX is currently worth around $2 trillion, and Elon Musk owns 40% of the stock, making his shares worth around $800 billion. He invested around $100 million. How much tax will Musk have to pay in 2026 on his net gain of $799.9 billion? The answer, zero. Musk will not pay any tax in 2026 because stock is not taxed until it's sold. As a matter of fact, Musk has added about $1 trillion in value in the last 6 years and has barely paid any income tax at all. I don't want to rich shame Mitt Musk, but this does not seem fair. We need a value-added tax for stocks and other similarly taxed assets. This method would tax the change in the market value of the asset. It has the advantage of better matching the tax with the gain. Assuming a 20% tax rate, Musk would have to pay $160 billion of taxes for his gain in SpaceX stock under this method. Above all else, our tax system should be fair, and a value-added method would help us get there. And that's by Scott Schleifer of Jacksonville. You have been listening to the WJCT Radio Reading Service for Sunday, July 5th, 2026. I'm Paul Harrison. Thank you so much for listening. Have a great Sunday and enjoy your week.
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1: Doc, remember me?
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1: Hello, welcome to Cincinnati Association for the Blind Radio Reading Services. My name is David Ness, and for the next 1 hour, we will be reading the front section of the Washington Post for today, which is Monday, July 6th. And here's the first article out of the White House entitled, After America's 250th, Trump Will Test How Far He Can Push NATO Allies. The president heads to Turkey today with fresh complaints about Europe, even as the alliance tries to show it's giving him what he wants. Fresh off a week of star-spangled celebrations of America's 250th, President Donald Trump departs for Turkey on Monday to meet with fellow leaders of NATO. They hope he would not declare independence from them. Trump has long been skeptical about NATO and European allies, asserting that the alliance the United States forged after World War II to fend off the Soviet Union has been taking advantage of Washington's largesse. Deep into his second term, the president by now is more well acquainted with the theatrics of NATO gatherings, reveling, according to his associates, in the drama of threatening fellow leaders and watching them scramble to keep him happy. The strains increase every year, with Trump's popularity sinking in Europe after he threatened to seize Greenland in January and sent energy prices spiking with his attack on Iran. The president has fumed that European allies did not do enough to help Washington in its war, and in recent days he has renewed complaints about their defense spending, though he has successfully driven big increases. Now the alliance will again attempt to weather Trumpian pressure by flattering him where possible and avoiding unnecessary confrontations. Trump is scheduled to arrive in the Turkish capital of Ankara on Tuesday and will meet Turkish President Recep Tayyip Erdogan before having dinner with fellow NATO leaders that evening. The substantive meeting will be Wednesday morning, which diplomats have kept short to minimize potential disruptions. Afterward, Trump plans to meet with Ukrainian President Vladimir Zelensky and Syrian President Ahmed al-Sharaa before holding a news conference and returning to Washington, according to White House spokeswoman Anna Kelly. The president's grievances have already subsumed much of NATO's business. NATO Secretary General Mark Rutte laid the foundation last month, praising the president's stewardship and delivering a presentation in the Oval Office of what he called the Trump Trillion, with poster boards in golden art of the deal style lettering boasting increases in Europe's defense spending over the last decade. Trump told Rutte that he would skip the gathering altogether were it not being hosted by Erdogan, who for 23 years has ruled his nation with an increasingly tight grip. Asked what he wanted from allies, Trump said alongside Rutte that I just want their loyalty. He has rewarded allied leaders in recent months whom he perceives as friends, including Polish President Karol Nawrocki, whose country has been promised 5,000 more U.S. troops. And he has moved to punish those he views as insufficiently deferential, including President Chancellor Friedrich Merz, who face weeks of open criticism from Trump after questioning the president's Iran strategy during a public conversation with school children. Trump began and ended one day last week with angry posts about NATO on his social media account, declaring that the United States spends more money on NATO than any other country by far to protect them without getting any benefit from so doing. But behind the public criticism, a senior White House official said, the president views the summits as an opportunity to impose pressure, leaning into his tough guy role and seeing how leaders respond. The last summit, held in June 2025 in the Netherlands, was great fun, the official said, referring to an event in which Rutte called Trump daddy, comparing him to a father who needs to use authority to stop kids from fighting on a schoolyard. The comment went viral online and was boosted by the White House's edit of the video clip with the Usher song, Hey Daddy, Daddy's Home. The president always has fun at NATO, contrary to what people think, the White House official said, speaking on condition of anonymity to speak candidly about the sensitive politics of these encounters. NATO officials and diplomats from NATO countries do not expect Trump to threaten to pull from the alliance this year as he did in 2018. But they know the president likes to surprise, and they say much will depend on his mood when he lands in Turkey. It is expected to be the first international trip on the refurbished luxury Boeing 747 that he pushed Qatar to give him for use as Air Force One. One senior European diplomat fretted that Trump would arrive in Turkey exhausted and angry after a week of tiring travel, including a 3:30 a.m. Saturday return from an event at Mount Rushmore and a rally on the National Mall later that day in the sweltering Washington heat. Europeans are nervous that the way Trump feels about NATO is that this is not fundamentally in U.S. interests, and so they are nervous that the summit could be more calamitous, said Max Bergman, an expert on U.S.-Europe relations at the Center for Strategic and International Studies, a think tank. Especially now, as there's more domestic political pressure on European leaders to be seen as standing up to Trump. NATO officials are coming to the summit armed with big numbers that play to Trump's wishes. They will trumpet an extra $139 billion spent on defense by European allies and Canada last year. They will make a show of signing billions of dollars of weapons deals and letters of intent, according to senior NATO diplomats speaking on condition of anonymity to discuss the sensitive planning around the meeting. And they hope to promise as much as they can to help ensure security in the Strait of Hormuz, although many countries say they need Tehran's assent if they are to deploy naval missions there to remove the Iranian mines that are hampering shipping traffic. But many of NATO's core security issues have been overshadowed by Trump's dispute with the alliance. Ukraine and Russia have stepped up attacks on each other in recent weeks, but U.S. efforts to mediate a peace deal have all but halted. Trump's peace envoys Steve Witkoff and Jared Kushner have been focused on Iran, and the White House has not empowered other officials to engage despite the deep ranks of policymakers who might do so. NATO diplomats are negotiating a pledge for Ukraine of about $70 billion in military aid for this year and the next to be announced at the summit. Washington would not take part, but it has not opposed language supportive of Ukraine, as it sometimes did last year, two diplomats said, speaking on the condition of anonymity to share internal deliberations. The alliance has shelved work on a strategy for responding to threats from Russia, a consequence, European diplomats say, of White House caution about doing anything that would portray Moscow as an adversary. Some U.S. officials have downplayed the tensions. The U.S. ambassador to NATO, Matthew Whitaker, said last week that the summit really is going to be a measurement of the progress since allies pledged last year to each spend 5% of their annual economic output on defense by 2035. Whitaker offered assurances that the U.S. is not going away, but said the administration would try to reward the countries that are spending the most. He said the Pentagon and State Department have discussed possible benefits such as more time with leaders and priority in acquisition and procurement. Asked if the U.S. was considering measures targeting nations that are lagging behind, he said yes, but did not elaborate. The Trump administration has made disjointed troop announcements in recent months, with the Pentagon at times out of step with the White House. After the Pentagon surprised Poland by canceling a planned troop rotation, for instance, Trump scrapped it and promised an increase. In other cases, the president has suggested some cuts were punishment for European criticism of the war on Iran. European leaders plan to declare their commitment to assume increased responsibility of the continent's defenses, a message many of them have converged on with the Trump administration, which is intent on pooling U.S. resources. European policymakers describe their vow to rearm as a response to an increasingly tense confrontation with Russia and shifting U.S. priorities rather than just a bid to placate Trump. But policymakers, including in France and Germany, have pressed their U.S. counterparts to coordinate any military drawdown. Some Europeans, especially those in Western Europe, have started to work with Pentagon planners on an orderly handover. French Deputy Defense Minister Alice Rufo

France. Rutte is still trying to preserve a robust U.S. presence in Europe, and many policymakers in countries that border Russia still trust Washington more than France and Germany to defend them in a war with Moscow. They believe that old American instincts to defend democracies would kick in along with pressure from hawkish Republican lawmakers. A senior NATO diplomat said there was a sense of optimism ahead of the summit, but also a recognition that things can derail. The diplomat mentioned Italian Prime Minister Giorgia Meloni, a far-right leader who shares much of Trump's skepticism about migration and is sympathetic with many of his issues. But the two leaders traded barbs in recent weeks in a dispute that originated with Trump's anger at Italy's initial caution about allowing its bases to be used to attack Iran. Can I totally exclude that something like that will happen? No. I am optimistic because I think the leaders know what is at stake, he said. And if something does occur, then we always have the ultimate marriage counselor, Mark Rutte, to smooth things over. Next article, out of the Middle East. Iran's regime survived the war and is now savvier, ruthless, and more hardline. After months of strikes by the U.S. and Israel, the Iranian regime has emerged emboldened, contradicting Trump's claim of accomplishing regime change. The death of Iran's supreme leader on the opening day of the war raised U.S. and Israeli hopes that the regime he led and that has held the country in an Islamic vice grip since 1979 had been pushed to the brink of collapse. 4 months later, however, as Iran stages a belated state funeral for Ayatollah Ali Khamenei, the burial rites testify instead to the Islamic Republic's survival and mark the ascendance of a new generation of leaders that is more entrenched and hardline, according to security officials and experts. Led by Khamenei's son and successor Mojtaba, who has remained in hiding since being injured in the same strike that killed his father, the new hierarchy is younger, has better command of the state's levers of power, has gained insights from the U.S. wars in Iran, Iraq, and Afghanistan, and is savvier about soft power tools, including diplomacy and online propaganda. After surviving months of strikes by two of the world's most potent militaries, the regime has emerged emboldened, officials and experts said, and remains ruthless. It reportedly has carried out a campaign of executions against domestic critics and political opponents, even as it continues intermittent strikes in the Persian Gulf and flexes its control over the Strait of Hormuz. Iran might be weaker when it comes to its economic situation, its industry, some of its strategic capabilities, said Raz Zimit, head of Iran research at the Institute for National Security Studies in Israel. But the bottom line is that we're facing a new, bolder, self-confident Iran. Nearly all of those now in high-ranking positions spent formative years as lieutenants in security agencies or military units responsible for crackdowns on domestic protests, arming proxy militias including Hezbollah and Hamas, and rising through the ranks of elite organizations including the Islamic Revolutionary Guard Corps. The roster includes Mohammed Baher Zoghardar, who has taken on the influential role of Secretary of the Supreme National Security Council of Iran. He is a former Revolutionary Guard commander with deep ties to the Quds Force, the IRGC branch that trains allied militias. Ahmad Vahidi, the Revolutionary Guard's new commander-in-chief, backed the violent crackdown against women's rights protest in 2022, according to officials and experts. Mohsen Razai, the new military advisor to the supreme leader, is an ardent advocate of escalation in response to any U.S. and Israeli attack, experts said. Even those perceived as moderates by the Trump administration were shaped by years spent in security agencies or war zones. Mohammed Bagher

0: Gadibov, Speaker of the Iranian Parliament and a main representative in peace talks with the United States, served as an IRGC commander during the Iran-Iraq War. By contrast, Iranian leaders with civilian backgrounds largely have been sidelined as part of the war-driven shakeup, officials and experts said. They include President Masoud Pezeshkian and Foreign Minister Abbas Araghchi, who previously led talks with the United States but has seen his position and influence diminished. The swift consolidation of power by loyalists contradicts claims by President Donald Trump that the war accomplished regime change and empowered pragmatists willing to acquiesce to U.S. demands. They have a new group of leaders, Trump said during the Group of Seven summit in France last month. Actually, I think they're smart, they're far less radicalized, and I think they're very, very good. Instead, officials and experts said that Trump's approach, including threats to annihilate Iran's civilization, a country of more than 90 million, has bolstered hardliners' claims that the country is in an existential struggle with the United States and its allies. This has weakened the hand of moderates who were key to negotiations over Iran's nuclear program a decade ago. Experts and officials warn that the younger Khamenei and his inner circle probably will face a more difficult test when the war truly ends and they confront the challenge of rebuilding Iran's battered economy and improving conditions for its people. The Trump administration's agreement and a preliminary memorandum of understanding to release billions of dollars in frozen Iranian assets and provide other financial benefits could deliver a lifeline to Iran's new leadership team. The regime also faces more immediate challenges, such as demonstrating that the younger Khamenei has recovered from injuries sustained in the strike that killed his father and is capable of handling the full range of duties, including the public appearances that come with being supreme leader. The funeral looms as a critical test of the regime's confidence that he can be protected and will be scrutinized by analysts at the CIA and other intelligence agencies, much as they scoured footage of Soviet parades and Politburo meetings during the Cold War for clues to the leader's condition and the identities of others who have gained clout. Even in peacetime, Mojtaba Khamenei kept a low profile. He has been photographed in public only a handful of times and few Iranians have heard him speak. The war sent him deeper underground. Officials and experts said he probably is being moved among bunkers and other secure locations to protect him from airstrikes or assassination. The funeral, however, is the first mass public gathering since the war, creating pressure on the regime for Khamenei to appear. He is the head of state, a religious leader, and it's the funeral for his father, said Norman Rule, a former CIA officer and an expert on Iran. His failure to appear at his father's funeral, mourn publicly, and project command would be interpreted by many inside Iran and abroad as evidence of his personal weakness, physical incapacity, or even death. An Iranian diplomat who spoke on the condition of anonymity to discuss sensitive diplomacy said it was unlikely that Khamenei would appear in part out of fear that the United States or Israel would try to kill him. The Iranian people first and foremost need him to be safe so he can lead the country, the diplomat said. The United States and Israel have shown they are bound by no commitments. Even in hiding, Khamenei is believed to be handling high-level decisions, U.S. and Middle Eastern officials said, although security precautions have meant his decisions and statements mainly are relayed through intermediaries, creating a cumbersome dynamic. It is very clear by now that Mojtaba Khamenei is making the strategic decisions, Zimp said, while those below him have formed a leadership collective that has influence on key issues but answers to the Ayatollah. Khamenei is believed to have set boundaries for negotiations with the United States, experts said, ruling out substantive discussion of Iran's nuclear program before a durable ceasefire took effect. Like his father, he has also distanced himself from decisions that could backfire. He publicly expressed reservations about the MOU his government signed with the United States, for example, but allowed it to proceed, citing assurances from subordinates. He also took a shot at his U.S. counterpart. Iran has agreed to sign the memo out of compassion and goodwill, he said, while Trump has done so out of desperation. The new leadership team supplants a generation forged by years of operating in the shadows of the resistance to the autocratic rule of the Shah, followed by the chaotic 1979 revolution and its aftermath. Those in charge now, experts said, are part of a post-revolutionary cohort who are less extreme in their religious views, but equally ruthless in their willingness to use brutal force to maintain control. Their understanding of the United States has less to do with the hostage crisis of 1979 than their front row view of the wars in Iraq and Afghanistan, conflicts that went on for years but ended with the United States having achieved few of its core aims. The new group's more sophisticated grasp of American pressure points may account for Iran's strategy of launching retaliatory strikes against Persian Gulf allies of the United States, as well as its halting of tanker traffic through the Strait of Hormuz, which yielded major economic leverage. Even after an initial ceasefire was announced in April, Iran has demonstrated that it remains willing to resume its use of military force, an aggressive stance that has helped it extract key economic concessions from the United States and allowed the regime to craft a narrative at home that it prevailed in the war. They are brimming with confidence, said a European official in regular contact with Iranian officials, who spoke on the condition of anonymity given the sensitivity of the matter. They not only survived, they rediscovered the Strait of Hormuz as a big lever, and they really think they can dictate terms. Next article, out of Virginia, how a slavery exhibit in the Confederate Capitol celebrates American history. The recently opened Shockey Institute in Richmond highlights the history of slavery in a way to tell a story of America becoming exceptional. Dateline, Richmond. Lucy Meade, born into slavery and sold multiple times after age 9, had been free for 30 years when she took out a newspaper ad with a simple plea. "I would like to find my people," she wrote in 1895 in the Richmond Planet. Her mother, two sisters, and two brothers and a stepchildren all disappeared into the South's pre-Civil War market for humans. Her husband was killed by a mob in Texas. Meade's words, along with scores of similar pleas, are exhibited at a new facility in Richmond aimed at stimulating discussion about America's darkest chapter. While that might seem like subversive counter-programming to President Donald Trump's efforts to celebrate Freedom 250 this week, organizers say it is actually a tribute to America's struggle to attain its unique promise of greatness. "You better believe America's an exceptional nation, absolutely," Marlon Buckner, president and CEO of the recently opened Shockey Institute, said in an interview. "The story of the struggle to expand human freedom is what makes us exceptional." The Trump administration has tried to purge the issue of slavery from public spaces in the name of patriotism, or in the case of traveling freedom truck exhibits, recast emancipation as proof of the nation's virtue. The Shockey Institute, by contrast, aims to examine the origins and legacy of enslavement to better understand the country today and, as said in an orientation video, improve our civic life. The Institute, 4 years in the making, is the first piece of what's envisioned as a national memorial and museum to the slave trade just down the hill from Virginia's Thomas Jefferson-designed Capitol. The Chaco Bottom area of Richmond was one of the South's busiest slave markets before the Civil War. Highlighting that legacy is part of an effort across Richmond to take a more comprehensive view of the city's influential history beyond the longtime obsession with commemorating it as the capital of the Confederacy. The Skipwith Roper Cottage, which opened near Chaco in April, celebrates a free black man who helped establish the city's most melting pot neighborhood, Jackson Ward, in the late 1700s. The Virginia Museum of History and Culture has marked America 250 in part by opening a major exhibit on how immigration created today's America. Last weekend, the museum showcased a 20-minute montage of the diversity of American history projected across the building's facade. On July 4th, it hosted a citizenship ceremony. Buckner said the 250th anniversary of the Declaration of Independence is the perfect time to consider the nation's progress in achieving Jefferson's proclamation of the equality of all and the context in which it was written. Funded by an $11 million grant in 2022 from the Mellon Foundation, the Chaco Institute was designed as part museum, part research and conference facility. The exhibit is free to tour, but visitors are asked to reserve tickets in advance. It is located at one end of the vast train shed at downtown Richmond's Main Street Station. The railroad played an important role in shipping human chattel from the slave market that once stood in what's now the parking lot, and a giant iron girder supporting the tracks overhead run through the interior of the institute. It is designed to be an immersive experience, Buckner said. The curved lines on the floor and sound of gurgling water evoke Chaco Creek, which flowed through the bottomland of the site. Colored lights, moving images, and voice recordings draw visitors through areas devoted to the roots and practice of slavery in America. The Institute's displays use hard data to show how developments throughout history made enslavement integral to establishing English colonies and the United States. European slave trade routes built an international economy. The language of Virginia law, highlighted in large print on the walls, inexorably tightened the grip on Africans over indentured Europeans and native tribes. While some still dispute whether slavery was at the heart of the Civil War, the exhibit highlights how Southern states explicitly invoked slavery in their secession declarations. From that stark reality, Buckner said, came the unique story of a nation fighting against itself to pursue the lofty aims of its founding. There should be no fear, he added, in confronting those facts. We love, love, love to tell ourselves and the rest of the world how big and how bad we are. Well, if we're so big and bad, and then let's take a good, hard, long look in the mirror and let's get tough-minded about fixing how we got to be where we are, he said. The human stories bring the threads of history to life. The exhibit highlights a few individuals among the millions lost to time. Those lives were caught up in the abominable trade, as one Quaker abolitionist termed it. Elizabeth Key, a black woman who sued for freedom in 1656, William Watkins, born into slavery, then photographed and interviewed in 1937, journalist John Mitchell, Jr., who warned of the repression of Jim Crow, and Lucy Meade, born in Hampton, Virginia, who simply wanted to find her family. It's not known whether she or any of the others whose similar stories are collected at the Institute ever followed them. Next article, Supreme Court's dramatic moves will reshape elections and give the GOP a midterm boost. The timing and speed of the justices' moves are all but unprecedented in recent years, legal experts said. Republicans are expected to reap the most rewards. The Supreme Court dramatically reshaped elections in recent months, sharply limiting a law that has been a cornerstone of minority voter empowerment, allowing states to gerrymander maps and loosening campaign finance regulations. The conservative majority says the series of decisions helps correct an election system that has run afoul of the Constitution. In rulings, they cite ideas they have long championed, undoing programs that advantage minorities, allowing partisan redistricting, and eliminating restrictions that impinge on free speech rights. Most of the rulings, which have been rolled out as the country heads toward pivotal midterm elections, benefit Republicans. That has led critics, starting with some of the court's liberal justices, to complain the court's conservative majority has gone beyond enunciating broad legal principles and put a thumb on the scale in upcoming races. What is clear, the Supreme Court has tilted this fall's electoral landscape toward Republicans as they struggle with voter discontent. In one of the most consequential rulings of the term, the conservative majority in April significantly weakened the Voting Rights Act's last pillar, which required states to draw congressional districts to ensure the voting power of minorities under certain circumstances. In its opinion, the court said the protection was no longer needed by a country that has made great strides in ending entrenched racial discrimination. That decision touched off a push by Republican-controlled states to eliminate districts mostly held by Black Democrats across the South. Other rulings cleared the way for specific voting maps preferred by Republicans, and one loosened campaign finance limits, a change that brings the most immediate boost to Republican candidates. Democrats notched few outright victories, but they avoided some outcomes that they would have viewed as particularly disruptive. In one case, the court allowed states to continue to tally mail-in ballots even if they arrive after Election Day. Mail voting in recent years has become more popular among Democrats than Republicans. Legal experts said the justices' intervention amid election cycle and the pace at which the court is moving to implement changes that largely benefit one party is all but unprecedented in recent years. Richard Hasen, an expert on election law and political science at UCLA, said Chief Justice John Roberts, who is known for his slow, methodical approach, lately appears to be a justice in a rush. The court has been moving toward weakening voting rights, freeing up campaign money, and letting partisan actors run loose. That's not a new trend, Hasen said, but the speed with which things are happening is much faster. The decisions represent a dramatic coda to more than a decade of work by the justices who have rewritten election law under Roberts in ways that one analysis found have pushed it to the right of any other court over the past 70 years. Republicans face an uphill battle in November's contest because the president's party historically loses seats in the midterms, and Trump's low approval rating, the high price of gas, and the unpopular conflict in Iran have been a drag on GOP candidates. Democrats have a shot at taking the House and Senate, but the Supreme Court's moves have erected a higher hurdle. Today, Republicans control 219 seats to 212 in the House, while Republicans enjoy a more solid advantage in the Senate, with 53 seats to 47. Earlier this year, the nonpartisan Cook Political Report had rated 217 House seats out of 435 as leaning Democratic, and projected Democrats needed to win only one of the toss-ups in November to capture the House. Cook recalibrated after the Supreme Court's landmark Voting Rights Act ruling sparked the push to redistrict. It now lists 206 House seats as leaning toward Democrats, meaning Democrats need to win at least 12 of 18 toss-ups to gain control. The fundamental question for 2026 is whether or not the structural firewall that Republicans have built up around their majority is strong enough to withstand what is shaping up to be a punishing political environment, said Amy Walter, the publisher and editor of Cook. Democrats have issued bitter recriminations over the rulings, as polling show many in their base believe the court's rulings are motivated by politics. This is the most partisan Supreme Court in the history of the nation, said Senator Ruben Gallego, Democrat of Arizona, recently posted on X. Roberts publicly addressed such criticisms at an appearance in early May, denying politics was a factor in the court's rulings. I think at a very basic level, people think we're making policy decisions. We're saying we think this is what things should be as opposed to this is what the law provides, Roberts said. I think they view us as a truly political actors, which I don't think is an accurate understanding of what we do. In its latest ruling, the court struck down limits on political parties spending money in coordination with candidates, finding they violated parties' constitutional free speech rights. Justice Brett Kavanaugh, writing for the majority, said the ruling treats all political parties equally and will allow them to participate more freely and compete more fully in the political process. It is unclear which party will benefit long term, but there's one clear winner for the midterms, the GOP. Republican Party committees have amassed more than a $100 million advantage over the Democratic counterparts, some of whom have struggled to raise money. Several of the high court's other rulings have centered around how officials split their states into voting districts, creating maps that can give either political party an edge. In one of its earlier cases of the term, the High Court greenlit Texas Republicans' unusual move to redraw the state's congressional maps between censuses, an effort that touched off a nationwide redistricting war. The decision could net the GOP up to 5 additional congressional seats in Texas alone. The justices later blocked New York from redrawing the district of Republican Representative Nicole Malliotakis. That reversed the mandate of a state court which had ordered officials to include more Black and Latino voters, a change that could have likely flipped the seat to Democrats. And in May, the court rejected a long-shot emergency bid by Virginia Democrats to revive a gerrymandered voting map that would have allowed the party to pick up as many as 4 seats in the House in November. In its most sweeping decision of the term related to voting, the High Court pared back a key part of the Voting Rights Act known as Section 2 that required states to draw maps that help minority communities elect candidates of their choice under certain circumstances. In the process, the court struck down a second Black majority district in Louisiana, saying it was an unconstitutional racial gerrymander. With the help of the ruling, Republicans have drawn 16 districts with more favorable lines since last year compared to 6 for Democrats. In the wake of the VRA ruling, a complicated fight over Alabama's congressional map has raised questions about what room remains for minority communities to pursue claims that discriminatory redistricting violates the Constitution, possibly signaling even greater gains for Republicans. In June, the High Court allowed Alabama to revert to a map with one Black majority congressional district instead of 2, a move that will likely flip a Democrat-controlled seat to the GOP. The decision came over a lower court finding that Alabama intentionally discriminated against the state's Black voters in creating the map and then defied a court order to remedy the racial bias. In its ruling, the High Court majority rejected that finding, citing our colorblind constitution. The ruling was notable because the conservative majority held its Voting Rights Act ruling did not disturb the Constitution's protections for minorities from present-day intentional racial discrimination regarding voting. But voting rights and minority advocates say the Alabama ruling indicates that protection might be a dead letter. Jewel Ross, director of litigation at the Legal Defense Fund, which advocates for racial justice, said in a statement he worries minority groups will lose political power. The Supreme Court decision gives cover to Alabama and others to deliberately and openly discriminate against black voters without fear of any consequence, Ross said. Not every case went Republicans' way. The Supreme Court dealt the GOP a setback when it upheld a Mississippi law that allows mail-in ballots to arrive up to 5 days after polls close. The ruling could have affected 13 other states with similar laws. Voting by mail is particularly popular with Democrats. Nevada Secretary of State Cisco Aguilar, Democrat, who oversees elections in his battleground state, praised the Watson v. Republican National Committee case on mail ballots, but said the decision meant less in light of other rulings this term. The fact that they destroyed the Voting Rights Act is detrimental to the fundamental foundation of our democracy, he said. Yes, they may have done something with Watson, but in the totality of it, the Supreme Court has become politically active in the overall administration of our election. The clearest win for Democrats came when the court allowed California to gerrymander its voting maps to give Democrats up to 5 additional House seats. The California push came in response to Texas's move to redraw its maps. The court's liberals and some legal scholars have not just taken issue with the substance of the court's decisions, but how the justices have arrived at them. The Supreme Court has regularly invoked the Purcell principle, a doctrine that holds federal courts should not change election law too close to elections because it can create confusion among voters. In the Texas redistricting case in December, with primary elections a few months away, the conservative majority referenced Purcell in allowing the use of redrawn maps favoring Republicans. A lower court had blocked the maps. The district court improperly inserted itself into an active primary campaign, causing much confusion and upsetting the delicate federal-state balancing in elections, the majority wrote of the primary scheduled for March. But in April, during an active primary, the conservative majority struck down Louisiana's second majority black congressional district in the Voting Rights Act decision. The seat is held by a Democrat. The decision came after thousands of voters had already returned mail-in ballots in the contest. The Supreme Court then expedited the ruling, paving the way for Louisiana Republicans to quickly redraw the district to favor Republicans. Liberal Justice Ketanji Brown Jackson issued a sharp rebuke, saying the conservative majority was willing to employ the Purcell principle in the Texas case when it favored Republicans, but ignore it in Louisiana when it did not. The court unshackles itself from both constraints today and dives into the fray, Jackson wrote in a dissent, and just like that, these principles give way to power. Conservative Justice Samuel Alito shot back in a concurrence that the claim the court was acting in a partisan manner was a groundless and utterly irresponsible charge, and it needed to act to prevent an election in Louisiana from going forward with an unconstitutional map. The court's liberals have also accused conservatives of misusing Purcell in the Alabama and New York redistricting cases. Legal scholars differ over whether the court was employing Purcell in an even-handed fashion. Edward Foley, who specializes in election law at Ohio State University, said that rulings were hard to square. They may think they're being principled and consistent, but it sure doesn't look that way, he said of the court's use of Purcell. This principle seems to favor Republican partisan results. Derek Mueller, a Notre Dame law professor who specializes in election law, said he saw a legal logic to the court's moves. The Supreme Court is stepping back from cases in Alabama and Louisiana. It is not issuing a rule to alter the rules of the election, Mueller said. It is allowing the legislatures to issue the rules they want. The way the court handled the New York redistricting case also became an issue of contention. Liberal Justice Sonia Sotomayor accused the conservative majority of carrying out an unprecedented power grab by ruling before a state Supreme Court had a chance to weigh in. Sotomayor said the move trampled precedent against federal courts intervening in state court cases while litigation is still ongoing. The court's 100-word unexplained order can be summarized in just 7. Rules for thee, but not for me, Sotomayor wrote. Alito wrote in a concurring opinion that the intervention was necessary because New York courts approved a map that blatantly discriminates on the basis of race. Justin Reamer, former chief counsel at the Republican National Committee, rejected the notion the court is making partisan rulings, saying it had issued rulings favoring Democrats in recent years. He highlighted decisions dismissing a challenge to Trump's 2020 election loss and rejecting arguments put forward by Republicans in 2023 that state legislatures could set election rules without interference from state courts. I really don't think that they're in the tank one way or the other, said Reamer, president of the group Restoring Integrity and Trust in Elections. I think they have a judicial philosophy that they apply that works for the types of claims we bring. The redistricting and campaign finance decisions may provide immediate benefits to Republicans, but they may not last for long, said New York University law professor Richard Pildes. Democrats will have opportunities to redraw congressional districts in states they control after the midterms, and political parties typically adapt to campaign finance rulings to keep up with their opponents, he said. Democratic anger over the decisions is intense, and it could fuel efforts to ban mid-decade redistricting, limit partisan gerrymandering, and pack the Supreme Court with more justices, he said. One Democratic congressman went so far as to introduce articles of impeachment against Roberts. This is a real sort of avalanche that's kind of been unleashed, Pildes said. Legal experts said the court's decisions this term are of a piece with its rulings on voting rights and campaign finance over the last decade and a half. Those include the 2010 Citizens United decision that loosened campaign finance restrictions on corporations and unions, the 2013 Shelby County ruling that knocked down a section of the Voting Rights Act that required states with a history of racial discrimination to get federal preclearance to change voting laws, and the 2019 Russo decision that found federal courts could not hear partisan gerrymandering claims. Guy Ariel Emanuel Charles, a Harvard law professor who focuses on political power and race, said regardless of which party benefits, this term's cases could supercharge the era's bare-knuckle politics. This court is sending a clear message. It will not impose many limits, Charles wrote in an email. The court is incentivizing political parties to push the boundaries as far as possible to gain an advantage. And we have about 7 or 8 minutes left, so let me try to finish reading one more article out of the Middle East. As Christians are attacked in Israel, government shows little concern. Christians are being targeted by hostility and violence and say their attackers feel emboldened by Prime Minister Benjamin Netanyahu's government. Dateline Jerusalem. The stone footpath begins at the tomb of King David, revered by Jews, and curves past the room where Christians believe Jesus held the Last Supper. Nearby, the Dormition Abbey towers over a site where many believe Mary slept before being taken to heaven. Steeped in history and faith, this quiet alleyway in Jerusalem's Mount Zion was the site of a brazen attack in April when a Jewish Israeli man from the occupied West Bank shoved a French Catholic nun to the ground and kicked her out of religious hostility, according to Israeli police. The assault, recorded by surveillance cameras in broad daylight, shocked many, but not Nicodemus Schnabel, abbot of the Dormition Abbey which the nun had visited before she was attacked. Christians today are hit, spit at, beaten, said Schnabel, who has experienced it all and worse. There was a video in this case, but you can be sure there are so many undocumented things. Believe me, he sighed, this is not the case of one lost soul. Across the Holy Land, Christians are being targeted by a tide of hostility and violence. Attacks that risk drawing the ire of Christians in the United States, including evangelicals who are traditionally among Israel's most ardent American supporters. In Jerusalem, Christians say they are routinely harassed by ultra-Orthodox Jews and huddle in fear when religious Zionists rampage through the Old City, destroying property during their processions. 20 miles away in the West Bank's only predominantly Christian town, Tebeh, the population is dwindling after years of unrelenting attacks and economic pressure from armed Jewish settlers. U.S. Ambassador Mike Huckabee, an evangelical pastor who has often spoken in Israel's defense, visited Tebeh last year after settlers allegedly set fire to its most famous landmark, the 1,500-year-old Church of St. George, and denounced what he called an act of terror, though he later retracted that statement. Meanwhile, a string of social media posts from neighboring Lebanon, where Israeli soldiers have recorded themselves smashing Christian icons and defacing churches despite calls for discipline from military commanders, have reinforced a sense that animosity towards Christians is being normalized under Prime Minister Benjamin Netanyahu's government, the most right-wing in Israel's history. For decades, Christian monastics and pilgrims easily identifiable with their robes and crosses faced harassment in Jerusalem. But the number of incidents nearly doubled from 2023 to 2025 and is on track to reach a new high this year, according to the Rossing Center, an interreligious organization in the city. At different times in the past 18 months, the two Joint Chief Rabbis of Israel, David Yosef and Kalman Baer, have issued statements condemning attacks on Christians as antithetical to Jewish values and as a severe phenomenon that must be eradicated, but local and national political leaders have often kept their silence. After the attack on the nun on April 28, which drew condemnation from the French consulate, the Israeli Foreign Ministry was one of the few official voices that issued a statement calling the assault a shameless act that contradicted Israel's founding values of respect, coexistence, and freedom of religion. Netanyahu's office did not comment at the time of the assault, but in a statement to the Washington Post said, "We've made it clear any acts of violence and vandalism of this type will not be tolerated. Those who commit such acts will be prosecuted to the full extent of the law." When an earlier wave of harassment targeting Christians made headlines in 2017, Itamar Ben-Gavir, then a settler activist and lawyer, gave a radio interview to defend spitting at Christian monks and churches as an ancient Jewish tradition. "I don't think this represents any violation," said Ben-Gavir, who today leads Israeli law enforcement as Minister of National Security, a post he was given despite having been convicted of supporting a Jewish terrorist organization and inciting racism. "Why do we turn this into a criminal matter?" A spokesman for Ben-Gavir did not respond to requests seeking comment. Francesco Yelpo, the custodian of the Holy Land and a senior Vatican official in Jerusalem, said he feared the growing influence of Israel's far right will push Christians in Israel and the Palestinian territories to leave, accelerating a pattern of immigration among a prosperous and well-educated minority group. Although Israel's Central Bureau of Statistics says the population of Christians in Israel and Jerusalem has ticked up about 1% annually to 184,200 at the end of 2025, or 1.9% of Israel's population, Christian leaders say the official data does not reflect that many Christians, including in the census, mostly lived abroad. In the West Bank, the Christian population has hovered between 40 and 50,000 for years as immigration balances out births. The general atmosphere is this: many people are afraid. Yopo said, "I can give good works and health assistance. I can give good schools, but all this is not enough. You need hope to remain." And with that, it looks like my time is up. This is David Ness, thanking you so much for listening in to the radio reading services. And we just finished reading the front section of the Washington Post for today, Monday, July 6th. And everybody out there, have a nice day. Goodbye.
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1: Hello, it is July 6th, Monday, 2026. I'll be reading the USA Today newspaper for today. Headline here is fairly obvious, I guess, and it shows a beautiful photo of fireworks. Nation celebrates supersize 4th. Storms, hot weather, festivities, political divides mark the holiday. Chris Awadik wrote this story for USA Today. Fireworks burst above marbled monuments, honoring America's forefathers for roughly 40 minutes as sun-drenched and rain-soaked Americans watched. The past midnight display sparkled above the National Mall and on screens across the United States, marking the final note of America's 250th birthday celebrations. From New York to California, people poured into city plazas, backyard barbecues, beaches, and local bars on the 4th of July for the supersize anniversary. A heat wave brought stifling triple-digit temperatures and severe weather advisories to much of the country, wreaking havoc on the 4th of July festivities. Many Americans didn't let the sweltering heat or stormy sky stop their party. As rain pummeled the lawn in front of the Hatch Shell in Boston, thousands crammed underneath a nearby tunnel to stay dry. Huddled together, some began singing God Bless America. Others chanted USA. When the storm let up and the police allowed attendees back to their seats, cheers erupted. The show went on in the nation's capital, too. Nearly all programming for President Donald Trump's five-hour Freedom 250 Salute to America event was scrapped when an approaching storm forced guests inside nearby museums and federal office buildings. After more than an hour sheltering from the rain in the Ronald Reagan building, Nadine Swezik, 67, decided to head back to her hotel. Her day had not gone as planned. She discovered the perfect vantage point to watch the morning's parade when she found out it was canceled due to extreme heat. When the thunder and lightning started, then she weighed whether to go back through security to watch the event once the storm stopped. "I'm exhausted," she said, and she traveled to Washington from Albany, New York. "I'm not standing in line again." Trump took the stage about 11 p.m. Eastern time to a still sizable but slimmed down crowd. He delivered a meandering speech highlighting American history, military veterans, his political ambitions, and policy priorities. For 2.5 centuries, our American Republic has stood as the grounding achievement of human history, he said, walking through the country's achievements from the Revolutionary War to his presidency. "You're very special people, and we have a very special country," he added, looking out at the crowd. "It's a historic moment." Earlier in the day, crowds decked out in red, white, and blue gathered in grassy parks along the Hudson River in New York City to watch the parade of tall ships. Revolutionary War reenactors flooded the streets of Boston. In Philadelphia, lawmakers lowered into the ground a time capsule, a gift to future Americans. Balancing on a light pole in New York's Battery Park, Elver and Vanessa Radke attempted to glimpse the tall ship's white sails. "We're here to celebrate the 250th year anniversary and everything that comes with it," Elver Radke said, "freedom and liberty." At the crack of dawn in San Francisco, hundreds slept picnic blankets and lawn chairs to a beach beneath the Golden Gate Bridge to trying to secure a front row spot for the night's fireworks. "It's a historic moment," said Bill Avira, who left his home in Hollister, California, at 6 a.m. with his wife Julie and traveled 98 miles for the event. His plans were similar to those of most Americans: barbecue and watch the fireworks. Signs of division show through, yet for some Americans, the anniversary served only as a reminder of the country's deep political polarization. In Washington, D.C., hundreds of masked members of a white supremacist group known as the Patriot Front marched through the streets the morning of July 4th, chanting Reclaim America and carrying Confederate flags. The group, also one of the largest white supremacist organizations in the country, is quickly growing its membership at a time when hate crimes are on the rise. Elsewhere, some Americans said Trump's handling of the country made it difficult to relish the nation's milestone. In Philadelphia, where the Declaration of Independence was signed 2.5 centuries ago, protesters from around the country gathered for a demonstration against Trump and the war in Iran. Lindsey Knapp, who served in the U.S. Army, traveled from South Carolina to show other veterans that their voices matter. "We're trying to mobilize a community of love," he said. As the sun rose in Louisville, some gathered at historic Locust Grove, a green expanse where famous Americans like Meriwether Lewis and William Clark once met to celebrate the United States' diversity. "Some people do not feel real patriotic right now," said Jessica Dawkins, president and CEO of historic Locust Grove. "We wanted to become a place where people could come together in unity and respect and connection with the land that has supported us all these years." Joni Prentice, one of the attendees, said she loved the peacefulness and the simplicity of it. Americans united for a day. As the sun set on the West Coast, people decked out in patriotic garb flowed into the Los Angeles Memorial Coliseum for America's Block Party benefit show. The event was put on by America 250, a bipartisan commission tasked with planning the country's 250th anniversary. As they waited for the concert to kick off, eventgoers participated in two of the nation's favorite pastimes, playing cornhole and drinking beer. Giovanni Agramonte of Lakewood, California, thought of his family in Cuba and his feelings about the United States. "They're suffering right now," he said. "So just the freedom that we have here to just live our lives and try to be a good person and succeed, I think that's what I like about it. It's just the freedom that you have to live your dreams." His wife of 41 years, Nancy Agramonte, said there was one thing she'd change. "We're pretty divided right now," she said. "So just to see everybody communicate from a political standpoint, from a national standpoint, just really come together," she said. And NBC poll published July 4th found nearly 80% of Americans were willing to put aside their political differences to celebrate the nation at least for a day. A PBS News NPR Marist poll published days earlier found more than a third of Americans believe their neighbors might need to resort to violence to steer the nation toward the founding ideals laid out by men enshrined in marble monuments. Standing on the National Mall in the afternoon before storm delays and fireworks, Donald Razdahl and Bessie Green peered at the history around them. The engaged couple from Orlando picked a different city to visit each 4th of July. For America's 250th birthday, they knew the nation's capital was the only option. They commented on the way people seemed to look out for one another in the heat, passing out water while in the line to enter the Great America State Fair. "Everybody is the same today," Green said. "Everybody is American." And for Taylor Swift fans, let's go to the other above-the-fold headline. Swift Kelce love story continues with vows, this says. A-listers and athletes turn out for the New York wedding. This is by Brian West. Taylor Swift and her magnetic force of a man, Travis Kelce, are officially married. After days of hype and speculation, about 7:30 p.m. on July 3rd, a bright pink message flashed on the jumbotrons outside Madison Square Garden. "Just and T married!" exclamation point. Roughly 13 minutes later, the sign returned to normal programming, but that what was going on inside was far from a normal event. It was obvious from the way the couple kicked off their wedding weekend by donating $26 million to charities across the country. Permits had been filed in late June in New York City for street closures around Madison Square Garden in Midtown Manhattan from July 2nd to around noon July 4th. Speculation swirled. Could they really be getting married at the famed sports arena? How would they transform the space? Would they fool us all and get married beforehand, and this would just be one hell of an after party? But the show did go on. Crews unloaded truck after truck of custom decor wrapped in black tarps and blue moving blankets. Fans spotted signals for what they might be. Garden party and trees were written on tape on the boxes. Perhaps the one thing beyond the bride's control, the weather. Temperatures soared outside, approaching 100 degrees as police set up barricades. Security tightened. Fans camped out, hoping to see anything. By wedding day, Midtown was abuzz. Departures from hotels like the Ritz-Carlton became their own pre-event red carpet. Some guests arrived hidden behind black SUV windows. Others, including author Jenny Han and singer Benson Boone, walked straight down the sidewalk in full wedding attire. Nikki Glaser rolled down her window for a second to wave hello, as did Mariska Hargitay. The guest list was huge: actors, athletes, musicians, business leaders, and plenty of Chiefs. Kelce reportedly golfed with close friend Patrick Mahomes before the ceremony. Fans dissected who made the guest list. Karlie Kloss, Julia Roberts, Brad Pitt, J-Lo, Sacha Baron Cohen. And who didn't? Blake Lively was spotted in upstate New York with husband Ryan Reynolds. Prince William didn't make it, though he did appear on Kelce's podcast the day before. There was a who's of football: Matthew Stafford, Baker Mayfield, Cooper Kupp, and even Mike Vrabel, and country too, Brad Paisley, Chris Stapleton, Tate McRae, Miranda Lambert, Kimberly Schlottman, and others. Inside, Swift brought the garden to Madison Square Garden. Attendees described peach and white draping that created an intimate feeling. There were also childhood photos of the couple, thousands of flowers, pink wraparound couches, towering illuminated trees, exquisite food reportedly catered by Sartiano's, and a TNT crest repeated throughout the space. And despite the grand affair,

in The Bridal Party. Adam Sandler, Kelsey's co-star in Happy Gilmore 2, officiated the wedding. No word on if he was also a wedding singer. The bride and groom both wore Christian Dior haute couture, designed by Jonathan Anderson, the creative director of Dior. It was his first couture wedding dress created for a globally recognized celebrity. In a lengthy post on X that has since been deleted, AMC CEO Adam Aaron described the inside as flamingo pink, from the couches to the curtains, but also like an intimate garden party with lush, idyllic green scenery and 5-foot trees. Swift and Kelsey exchanged personal vows that were funny and touching. George Stephanopoulos, who attended, as did his Good Morning America co-hosts Robin Roberts and Michael Strahan, said the couple wrote their own vows and read them from little books, adding the celebration was as intimate as it could possibly be, given that it was Madison Square Garden. Robin Roberts agreed, noting they had their neighbors, their high school friends. It was like any wedding that you would attend. And Strahan called it their dream wedding, and it was really amazing. Robin Roberts also confirmed what had been widely rumored, that Stevie Nicks performed. There were rumors Paul McCartney played I Want to Hold Your Hand. What an amazing night. So much love in the building, Ashanti captioned a video with her and her husband. Congratulations, Taylor Swift and Killa Trav. Nelly similarly wrote on social media, SO to Taylor Swift and Killa Trav. Wedding was incredible. They cried and they laughed and they hugged and they danced and they kissed, a member of Swift's extended family told a British outlet. Travis Kelce's dream getaway car with Just and T married plates after the MSG marquees lit up with their message, and Swift's longtime publicist confirmed the news. Rain poured down in New York City, bringing not only a brief respite from the heat, but also a rainbow just behind the skyline. The Empire State Building lit up in blue, reportedly the bride's something blue. Fans paid no mind to President Donald Trump trying to troll the big day. They were jubilantly joyful in the celebration, even though they hadn't seen the couple, and broke out in song as they continued to stand in the heat behind the barricades. How did it end? Some of the 1,000 guests exited on the early side, like Jessica Alba and boyfriend Danny Ramirez. Tom Brady was spotted departing alone in a car around 10 p.m., and Hugh Grant and wife Anna Eberstein left on foot just as they had entered. Others stayed late into the night, including Gigi Hadid and boyfriend Bradley Cooper and close friend Selena Gomez, who left around 1 a.m. Laura Dern and Ethan Hawke and his wife Ryan reportedly left around 2 a.m. No one saw the bride and groom depart. Signage spotted on the venue notified guests that they might be recorded. Could a wedding documentary be forthcoming? And by morning, the fake trees, custom furniture, and branded decor were already being loaded out. Among the items seen, a burgundy muscle car with a license plate, Just and T married. So Taylor Swift got married. Let's go back to the front page. Totally different theme here from Taylor Swift and her now husband. This says, for millennials, buying home never harder. U.S. prices have risen much faster than wages. This is by Daniel DeVise. For USA Today, millennials think that buying a first-time home has never been harder, and they're pretty much right. Back in 1975, a typical home cost about 2.4 times as much as the average under 40 household earned in a year, a standard measure of housing affordability, according to a new report from the Pew Research Center. By 2019, that price-to-income ratio had risen to 2.9. In 2024, it reached 3.5. Over the past decade, home prices have risen much faster than wages. The rising ratio of price-to-income, coupled with elevated interest rates, has put home ownership out of reach for millions of millennials and Gen Z Americans. It's gotten considerably more difficult for young families to afford a home, said Richard Fry, a senior researcher at Pew. The Pew report illustrates why homeownership is increasingly the province of older Americans and why first-time buyers seem like a vanishing breed. First-time home buyers are a vanishing breed, this says. First-time buyers represented only 21% of all home purchases

0: in 2025, a record low, according to the National Association of Realtors. Typical age of a first-time buyer climbed to 40, an all-time high. 9 in 10 adults under 40 say buying a first home is harder for them today than for their parents' generation. Pew reports in a new survey, all under 40 adults are millennials born between 1981 and 1996, or Gen Zers born in 1997 or later. Young adults are also less likely to think a home is a very good investment. 24% of under 40 Americans hold that view versus 38% of those ages 60 and older. Colin Pone, an older millennial, is the youngest of four. All of his Gen X siblings own houses, and he does not. I was a little bit late to that party, he said. Pone lives in Irvine, California, where the average home costs about $1.5 million. Even with his six-figure income, he doubts he could come up with a down payment or afford the monthly mortgage payments. I'm beginning to believe, unless I come into some sort of unknown inheritance, home ownership is not in the cards for me. Home prices nationwide have surged since 2012, a year that saw the nation recovering from the Great Recession. Between 2019 and 2024, Pew reports the median home price rose from $269,600 to $350,000, a 30% leap. In the same five-year span, median incomes rose only 9% from $92,700 to $100,900. The ratio of home prices to income hit 3.5 in 2024. The last time that ratio ranked so high was in the mid-2000s at the peak of the millennial housing bubble. High prices, mortgage rates have pushed homes out of reach. High mortgage rates have combined with soaring prices to push homes beyond the reach of renters. Pew reports this example. In 2019, a home buyer could have bought a $269,600 home with a 3.5% down payment and a 3.9% mortgage for a monthly cost of $1,689. 5 years later, in 2024, the same buyer would face a $350,000 purchase price, a 6.7% mortgage rate for a monthly cost of $2,776, a difference of more than $1,000. That should tip the balance between should I buy or should I continue renting. Fry said, between 2019 and 2024, home values grew faster than incomes for young adults in 142 of 160 metropolitan areas. What really stands out is that affordability barriers are no longer limited to New York, San Francisco, and Boston, said Nadia Evangelou, principal economist at the National Association of Realtors, a group that has conducted similar research. And then it gives a list of home prices. Here are 10 metro areas that still have affordable houses, this says. Pew identified it 10 relatively affordable metro areas with price to income ratios of 2.7 or lower. And Springfield, Illinois is at the top of this list. Utica, Rome, New York, Canton, Massillon, Ohio, Cleveland, Pittsburgh, Youngstown, Warren, Ohio, Syracuse and Rochester, New York, St. Louis, and Scranton, Wilkes-Barre, Pennsylvania. Shut out of the housing market, young adults increasingly opt to live with roommates or their parents. The share of adults 25 to 34 who were homeowners, heads of households, or their spouses dwindled from 40% in 2005 to 29% in 2024, according to research by the Urban Institute. Meanwhile, the share of adult ages 25 to 34 who live with their parents rose from 12% in 2005 to 20% in 2024. They prefer to just stay in mom and dad's basement, said Jun Ju, a clinical associate professor of finance at Indiana University and non-resident fellow at the Urban Institute. And then it says at the very end here, is there relief ahead for home buyers? The market for first-time home buyers isn't likely to change dramatically over the next few years, housing experts say, but the market has already seen incremental improvement. Home prices rose just 2% in the year ending in May. Prices have been relatively flat over the past few years, especially after adjusted for inflation. Real values are coming down very, very gradually, said Daryl Fairweather, chief economist at Redfin. But the ongoing costs of owning a home, including insurance and property taxes, are still rising, posing an affordability challenge to all homeowners. Over the next decade, Fairweather said, it's probably going to become easier to get into the housing market, but more difficult to stay in the housing market. Let's go to page 4, news section. Man admits sending fake ransom notes to Guthrie's. This is by Perry Vandell for the Arizona Republic. A Southern California man pleaded guilty in federal court to sending fake ransom notes to Nancy Guthrie's family shortly after her disappearance. Derek Kalela, 42, of Hawthorne, California, pleaded guilty to 2 counts of harassment using a telecommunications device at a federal courthouse in Tucson, Arizona on July 2nd, according to the U.S. Attorney's Office. The charge has a maximum penalty of 2 years in prison and a potential fine up to $250,000. He was arrested in Hawthorne, a city just south of Los Angeles International Airport, on February 5th, according to prosecutors. Kalela was accused of texting Guthrie's family and demanding a Bitcoin transaction after the family released a video pleading for their mother's return. In his plea, he admitted that he called and sent text messages to missing persons' family on February 4, 2026, which asked for a Bitcoin transfer, the U.S. Attorney's Office said in a news release. He acknowledged that he knew an earlier ransom demand had been made. He also admitted that his actions were meant to harass the family by seeking information about the investigation into the missing person's disappearance. Esther Wynn, a spokesperson for the Department of Justice, told Arizona Republic, part of the USA Today network, that Kalela's guilty plea was part of a plea offer, but did not elaborate on what the offer entailed. He's due back in court for sentencing on September 10th. Let's go to the story right next to that. This is by a story by Mark Ramirez and Medora Lee. Agency reclassifies theology students as non-professional. Is nothing sacred? The U.S. Department of Education this week bumped theology studies to non-professional status, meaning theology graduate students will no longer be eligible for the lower federal loan amounts that those enrolled in professional degree programs can receive. The change came after a federal judge on June 24th issued a court order temporarily blocking a Trump administration rule that reclassified graduate degrees in nursing and other fields as non-professional, restricting them to lower borrowing limits. In response to the ruling, the Department of Education restored nursing and other healthcare degrees to professional status, though it said it disagreed with the order and planned to continue defending its original definition. But in the process, the department demoted theology, a field that some had targeted for enjoying professional status when nursing did not. The list of professional and non-professional programs was updated Monday by the Education Department's Federal Student Aid Office, and theology program administrators are now among those in limbo as the department's criteria continue to face legal challenges. Experts caution borrowers to proceed as planned, given that broader student loan changes set to go into effect July 1st are still ongoing. The department's changes define just 11 degrees as professional, making them eligible for federal student loan limits of $50,000 annually and $200,000 over a lifetime. Other graduate degrees face loan limits of $20,500 annually and $100,000 over a lifetime. Stacy McFitris, a senior director of education finance at Bright Horizons, and said the pause makes eligibility for higher loan caps temporarily uncertain until further guidance is issued. According to the Education Department, the professional designations are a way to distinguish graduate programs that qualify for higher loan limits, not a value judgments about the importance of programs. By establishing loan caps on certain courses of study, the department said it hoped to push graduate programs to lower costs to avoid saddling students with unmanageable loan debt. While theology and ministry studies were designated as non-professional, the Master of Divinity degree, often pursued by eventual pastors or ministers, does retain professional status. John Cavadini, director of the McGrath Institute for Church Life at the University of Notre Dame in Indiana, said the department's reclassification of theology likely makes sense given that programs such as philosophy and literature aren't considered professional. In contrast, Cavadini said the Master of Divinity degree is widely recognized as professional because it involves not just theory, but practice. That includes training in a variety of related practices such as liturgical celebration, parish administration, and pastoral care that are not primarily theoretical but are an application of the theology also offered in the degree, he said. The PhD in theology is not usually thought of as a professional degree in the same way, Cavadini said. It does not lead of its nature to any particular profession, though often theologians enter the academy. They also can work in seminaries or in think tanks or as independent scholars. While some worry degree costs may exceed loan caps, the redefinition of theology studies as non-professional may not have much of an effect, he said. Students are unlikely to seek large loans for doctoral study in a field offering mostly low-paying jobs, and current loan limits are likely sufficient for those seeking two-year master's degrees. I'm not sure it will affect that many people, he said. About 70,000 students, more than a third of them pursuing master's in divinity studies, are enrolling in graduate or doctoral theology programs across the U.S., according to Ministry Watch, an evangelical watchdog organization. Let's go to the Just Curious section. We get to the heart of what HRV can tell you, this says. This is by Daryl Austin. In an age when nearly everyone wants to measure and optimize their health, wearable devices have become a part of everyday life. Many people now use fitness trackers to count their steps, smart watches to monitor resting heart rates, sleep trackers to evaluate recovery, and even continuous glucose monitors to follow their blood sugar trends in real time. One reason for this growing interest is the desire for insight and predictability. I think trends over the years, particularly with the advancements in wearables, have focused on being able to predict outcomes and recovery for the day ahead, said Dr. Tamana Singh, a director of the Sports Cardiology Center at Cleveland Clinic. People like to be able to anticipate things because most people don't like surprises. Indeed, that desire for insight is one reason heart rate variability has become increasingly popular in fitness and wellness circles. Here's what it is, how it works, and what can cause it to rise or fall. As with anything else, consult a licensed medical provider before embarking on your wellness journey. What is heart rate variability? What is good HRV? Despite the name, heart rate variability, or HRV, does not refer to how fast your heart beats. Instead, it measures the natural fluctuation in the time intervals between adjacent heartbeats, said Sean Kershid, a cardiac electrophysiologist at Mass General Brigham Young Heart and Vascular Institute. Even if your heart rate averages 60 beats a minute, your heart is not beating exactly once every second. One beat may occur about 0.9 seconds and the next after 1.1 seconds. Those small variables are normal and HRV measures them. This can be useful information in part because HRV reflects how the autonomic nervous system is functioning, the system that addresses the unconscious housekeeping functions of the body, such as temperature, heart rate, blood pressure, digestion, stress responses, and breathing. It does so in part because the autonomic nervous system operates through two balancing forces. The sympathetic nervous system, which drives the body's fight or flight response, and the parasympathetic nervous system, often called the rest and digest response, which promotes recovery and relaxation. Since HRV is a result of this balance, serves as a window into it, Kirschit said, and when this balance is healthy, HRV tends to be normal. But a higher HRV generally means more parasympathetic effect is dominant, suggesting a state of recovery and resilience, said Jason So, a board-certified cardiologist at Stanford Health Care. Meanwhile, lower HRV suggests sympathetic dominance or a state of increased stress. How can knowing your heart rate variability help you? At the same time, HRV is highly individual. A good HRV for one person may look very different in another because methods of measurement vary and norms vary with age, sex, and fitness levels. But that doesn't mean the data is unimportant or meaningless, especially when HRV is considered alongside other health information such as sleep quality, resting heart rate, activity levels, recovery patterns, and stress metrics. Researchers and cardiologists have studied HRV for decades, notes Kirschit, particularly as a marker of autonomic nervous system function and cardiovascular health. What has changed is public access to the data. Today, people can measure HRV through smartwatches, fitness bands, chest straps, and health apps. For some people, those scores and trends can encourage healthier habits. For example, athletes sometimes use HRV to balance hard workouts with recovery, and others may notice how sleep, alcohol, stress, or hydration are affecting their readings. But it's still probably wise not to read too much into day-to-day changes. Because HRV is a single readout of a very complex system, it can be very tempting to overread into acute changes and infer a direct cause, Kirschit said. But in reality, there could be many reasons for an acute change in HRV that, frankly, we sometimes don't understand. There are also technological limitations, so notes that most consumer wearables rely on optical light-based sensors that are reasonably accurate at rest, but often unreliable with movement, which is why many devices primarily calculate HRV during sleep. What causes low or high heart rate variability? Many factors can influence it. Singh says some of the most common causes of low HRV include stressors like underfueling, overtraining, poor sleep, sickness, inflammation, medication, illness, alcohol, stress, and anxiety. Kirschit adds that fatigue, dehydration, and inadequate sleep also can reduce HRV. Singh says some of the things that can improve HRV over time include optimizing sleep and nutrition, managing stress and anxiety, and avoiding alcohol. Kirschit said it's also well known that cardiovascular fitness is associated with higher HRV, likely related to the development of a high-functioning autonomic nervous system. Other factors can influence both high and low HRV, including travel across time zones, inflammation, menstrual cycle changes, and late-night meals. It also is important to note that HRV naturally declines with age, and some healthy people simply have lower baseline HRV than others. Indeed, because everyone's HRV is different, I always tell my patients to look at their own baseline and trends, Singh said. In doing so, she says, HRV can help people better understand how stress, sleep, nutrition, training, and recovery affect them personally. But she warns against becoming overly dependent on the number. Learn to communicate with your body and listen to your gut. HRV is still a calculated measure, but don't be afraid to ignore it if you feel great and your watch tells you you shouldn't. Let's go to the forum section. This is letters to the editor, and there's a very big illustration of a American Eagle, and it says, "Your say, America at 250, flaws and all." This first letter is from Patricia Bassey from Arizona. "Lucky to be here," she says. "My grandfather immigrated here legally in the early 1900s. I feel so lucky to be a Native born American and for what it has given me, a free life to make my own destiny. I feel patriotism is declining because of social media, artificial intelligence, a lack of any motivation in the generations after my cohorts, and the decline of face-to-face social interaction. About the 250th anniversary events, America 250, the official nonpartisan commission established by Congress, and Freedom 250, led by President Donald Trump, there is enough to celebrate to have two celebrations. This country's a republic. If we can keep it, I have read. We need to get back to our roots and soon go to church, do unto others as we would have them do unto us. Say something positive to all you encounter. Think outside the box." And Jimmy Wagoner from Colorado writes, "We are no longer the shining light. I was proud to be an American," he says. "With the election of Trump 2016, we have, our government, shown ourselves to be racist, short-sighted, and cruel agitators in world events, and no longer the shining light to the world. When I go to Europe, now I claim I am Canadian to escape any wrath for being an American these days. The best things to come out of our history is the defeat of England and Lincoln winning the Civil War. The worst is Trump and how he is defiling our world and country. There is no more patriotism in America. We are invaders and not protectors, as we used to be. I'm retiring and taking my money out of this country. There's no hope here. The 49.8% of voters who picked Trump in the last election will reap what they sowed." And the next letter is by Alex Tran from Illinois. He says, "I grew up in a communist regime. The best thing about the United States, opportunities for everyone, regardless of races, genders, ages. The worst thing right now, dishonest and biased mainstream media. The most impactful thing this country has done in its history, playing a critical role in saving the world from evil forces such as Nazism, communism, and terrorism. The worst thing, there were mistakes, but they were understandable and nothing terrible." Yes, he says, "I am so proud to be an American. I grew up under a communist regime in Asia and suffered so much there. Living in America is an opposite situation where I have all of the things I wish for, including personal freedom, good education, and a decent job. I greatly admire the pioneer spirit and work habits of the American people, and especially the beauty of the U.S. Constitution. To me, America is truly a city upon a hill blessed by God, as mentioned in the Bible. The decline of patriotism is the direct result of the rise of the progressive, woke, and far-left movement, which is supported by the corrupted politicians living in the bubble elites and dishonest corporate news. I do celebrate the nation's 250th birthday in my own way. I decorate my house with U.S. flags and patriotic signs. Especially, I wrote a song titled Happy 250th Birthday, America. Hopefully, the far-left movement will end soon and our beloved country will be great again. I hope that corrupted Democrats will never be able to control the Congress and the White House, and I hope America will still be the greatest nation on earth thousands of years from now." And this last letter is by Nolan Willis from Alaska. It's headlined, "Beyond Toxic Narratives, America is Great." He says, "The best thing about America is its foundational principles being rooted in English common law, where liberty is supposed to be the default condition of citizens. This tradition was also strongly informed by the Christian law of liberty, where people under Jesus are free before God to do what is allowed by their conscience. The worst thing might be how America treated some of the Native American groups. There were legitimate wars and conflicts on the frontier, but events like the Trail of Tears and other situations where the U.S. government broke treaties and treated Native Americans as if they were inferior is just inexcusable. I could have picked slavery as the worst thing, but that was a structural problem where people were permitted to own and abuse other people until the practice was outlawed. The most systemic abuses were against the Native Americans, and some of those abuses continue to the present. I am sad that as we come up on our 250th birthday, the narrative in the media and among members of the public seem overwhelmingly negative. We have a lot of problems, but most of them are fixable or could be resolved if we chose to live and govern by our founding principles instead of our current strategies. Mark Twain said it best, patriotism is supporting your country all the time and your government when it deserves it. I echo that sentiment. I separate love of country from love of government. Our founders would have agreed when they wrote our Declaration of Independence. They wrote about the right of the governed to alter or abolish governments that became destructive to their objectives. The loyalty should be to our nation first. The left looks at America's treatment of Native Americans, the legacy of slavery and systemic environmental neglect, and points to those as the reasons why America was never great and never can be great, because those sins can never be erased or forgiven. The religious right views the private choices of individuals through a broadly collectivistic lens and defines America by drug abuse, abortion, feminism, fornication, crime, pornography, materialism, and so forth. Both focus disproportionately on the negative and neglect the positive. Neither side seems to have a grasp on the concepts of freedom, forgiveness, or reconciliation. Forget the billionaires, the Russians, the Chinese, or whatever other group of villains. We have been our own worst enemy, and we need to get a handle on that. And let's go to the sports section. Lots of stuff about the World Cup. This headline on the front page is Bloody Revelation. Malik Tillman's one-year journey from U.S. question mark to a 2026 integral sparkler. This is by Seth Vertelny for USA Today. It's out of Santa Clara, California. May seem like a decade ago at this point, but just a year ago, the narrative around Malik Tillman's surrounded his underperformance with the U.S. men's national team. Tillman had been a dynamo at the club level with Rangers Scotland and then PSV Netherlands, earning a big money move to German power Bayer Leverkusen. But heading into the 2025 Gold Cup, he had yet to replicate that form at the international level. Fast forward 1 year and the conversation surrounding Tillman is very different. He's been one of our best players at the World Cup, USMNT captain Tim Ream said after the 2-0 win over Bosnia-Herzegovina pushed the U.S. into the round of 16. The victory was punctuated by a moment of magic from Tillman with the USMNT down a man and clinging to a one-goal lead. Late in the match, the midfielder hit a sensational free kick over the wall and into the back of the net. The significance and quality of the free kick would have earned a place in USMNT lore on its own, but Tillman's shoe change and subsequent bloody sock displayed post-match will make it iconic. I've been dreaming about maybe taking a free kick and scoring a free kick, Tillman said after the game. I practiced this in training, and then I think today I showed what I can do. He's been integral in the USMNT at this World Cup, even before his goal. He had already proved to be one of the team's most valuable players for his ability to progress the ball through the midfield. His style is at times languid with almost casual ability to bypass defenders. That translates to his personality off the field as well. Many have described him as shy or soft-spoken. When he gives interviews, the 24-year-old speaks at barely above a whisper. But when the moment is right, Tillman can also transform on the field. I'm a different type of person on the pitch, he said. Of course, maybe you don't really see my emotions, but then if you score a goal like this, I think also you guys saw my emotions, so it's a great feeling. Tillman's growth over the past year with USMNT has been exponential. Born in Germany, the midfielder has taken some time to establish himself with this group. He barely missed the 2022 World Cup roster then played just 1 minute at the 2024 Copa America. But last summer, he was integral as the U.S. made it to the Gold Cup final. Tillman entered the summer with no goal contributions for the USMNT in 17 previous appearances, but he started every game at the tournament and scored 3 goals. I think that the Gold Cup was really huge for him, Reem said, but now you look at him and he looks like he's just playing with such an ease and calmness. He's all over the place, so it's incredible to see. He's had this in him all this time. It was just a matter of him finding the confidence and believing in himself, and he's doing that now. With his newfound confidence, Tillman has grown in stature for the U.S. both on and off the field. He's a great character in and around the team, midfielder Tyler Adams said. I think he's a very reserved person, but he's really come to life and grown as a player and a person with this group. He added, I think some people sometimes get it twisted with how nonchalant he is sometimes that he doesn't care. He cares so much, and he's such an important player in the team. Let's go to the story right next to that one. Reversal. FIFA lifts Blogan's red card will be available July 6 in a booster shot for USA. John Arnold wrote that the United States no longer needs to find an answer to its biggest lineup question heading into the World Cup round of 16 match with Belgium, who would replace Fuller and Balogun. Balogun, it turns out, after FIFA's disciplinary committee announced a surprising reversal July 5th, the day before the contest, won't be suspended. The forward was sent off for coming down on the foot of Bosnia-Herzegovina defender Tariq Maharamovic in the 64th minute of the Americans' win July 1st in the round of 32. The red card carried a one-match suspension in the next game, and there is no appeal process. However, the suspension was suspended. In line with Article 27 of the FIFA Disciplinary Code, the implementation of the match suspension is suspended for a probationary period of 1 year, a FIFA statement read. If Fuller and Balogun commits another infringement of a similar nature and gravity during the probationary period, the suspension shall be revoked and the sanction enforced without prejudice to any additional sanction imposed by the new infringement. Regulations state the judicial body may decide to fully or partially suspend the implementation of a disciplinary measure. The player is then subject to a probationary period in which that suspension is revoked. U.S. Soccer welcomed the decision, saying in a statement, "We accept the decision of the disciplinary committee and are pleased that Fuller and Balogun is eligible to compete tomorrow." A similar measure was used that allowed Portugal's Cristiano Ronaldo to play in the start of the 2026 Cup. The New York-born London-raised forward scored twice in the opening match against Paraguay and had scored against Bosnia before seeing the red card. And let's go to the story right above this. This is by Nancy Armour. Commentary, be afraid, be very afraid of Spain, this says. Inglewood, California, Lamine Yamal is at the center of Spain's spotlight, and deservedly so. Just a week shy of his 19th birthday, Yamal is already one of the best soccer players in the world. His footwork is mesmerizing and his passing sublime, and defenders can't take his eyes off him for a second. Though he didn't score in Spain's 3-0 win over Austria in the World Cup round of 32 on July 2nd, Yamal was an absolute menace from the second minute when he was sent a hard shot at Austria goalkeeper Alexander Schlager. He was like a loudly buzzing fly, a constant annoyance the Wonder Team could not make go away. Lamine Yamal is a great talent. He's one of the biggest talents we've seen at this age, Austria coach Ralf Rangnick said after Spain's clinical dismantling of his team, and we knew that. I think we defended him very well. We were able to stop him. That's what ought to scare the bejesus out of everyone who faces Spain the rest of the tournament, though. There is more to La Roja than Yamal. much, much more, maybe World Cup champion level more. Figure out a way to contain them all and you'll just have different headaches. We met not only the European champion, but possibly the next world champion, Ragnick said. Spain plays Portugal in the round of 16 on July 6th. That's today. Much like its team that won the World Cup in 2010, there are no holes in La Roya. With so much attention on Yamal, it opens things up for the rest of the attack. For the second time this tournament, Michael Oyarzabal had a brace while Pedro Porro got his first World Cup goal. Mark Cucurella is a distributor extraordinaire. He had assists on Spain's first and third goals, and he really should get something for the second one, too. In fact, that buildup was a perfect example of what makes Spain so otherworldly right now. Dani almost slid the ball to Cucurella, who had the foresight and skill to make a deft pass to Alex Baena, as he was about to be dispossessed. Baena then delivered a perfect cross into the box and Porro headed it past Slager. Mark is indeed like a clock. He's infallible, Spain coach Luis de la Fuente said through an interpreter. He always plays well, always does what he has to do. He's a top-notch player and he's proven that here and in his club. As for the defense, good luck getting through it. This was Spain's fifth consecutive World Cup game without conceding a goal, tying the tournament record. Une Simón has gone 519 minutes without allowing a goal during the World Cup, breaking Walter Zegna's record by 2 minutes. If La Roja has a weakness, Austria sure couldn't find it. You need to remember this team has not reached its cap. There's much to do, De La Fuente said. Thank the Austrian coach for his kind words, but I do believe we have to keep on improving. While there are benefits to winning the group, the tournament doesn't really get started until the knockout rounds begin. After its performance against Austria, it's safe to say Spain is close to hitting its top gear. La Roja looked for much of the afternoon like a cat playing with a toy. Its build-ups were masterclass, pinging the ball back and forth across the field while Austria could do nothing but chase. When Austria did get possession, Spain put a quick end to it, allowing the Wonder Team zero shots on goal. That's right, zero in a World Cup knockout game. We would have had a chance to go on with any other opponent, Ragnick said. We had an opponent that's in a special class. It was very difficult to play against them for 90 minutes. To anyone who faces Spain in the rest of the World Cup, good luck with that. Let's continue with the World Cup. This article says Morocco delivers when it matters to end Canada's run. This is by Danielle Lerner out of Houston. Minutes after the final whistle sounded on Morocco's 3-0 win over Canada, Ezzedine Unahi, the man who bagged a brace and lifted Morocco to the World Cup quarterfinals, was lifted into the air. He lay on his back and beamed as teammates hoisted him at midfield. I'm proud of the whole group, he said later in French. It's not just about me scoring today or the last match where someone else scored. We're a tight-knit unit. We all want the same thing and share the same goal. Whether it's me scoring or someone else, we're all happy. Morocco, the 2022 World Cup semifinalists, offered a reminder of its growing confidence on July 4th when it scored 3 second-half goals and booked a ticket to its second consecutive quarterfinals. In doing so, the Atlas Lions ended the dreams of up-and-comer Canada, which was playing in the round of 16 for the first time. We're the better team, but they made a couple more plays than us, Canada coach Jesse Marsh said. They have a little bit of quality in the final third, and we lacked a little bit and didn't make them pay when we needed to. Canada took twice as many shots as Morocco and had doubled the final third entries. As an upset seemed possible in the first half as the Atlas Lions struggled against Canada's high press and mid-block defense, but Morocco locked in and delivered clinical finishes when it counted, proving that experience and depth matter on soccer's biggest stage. The most important is how we kept our head up, the mentality we have, because we knew we didn't play a good first half and we came out to pull put everyone on the pitch, said Morocco forward Brahim Diaz, who assisted two goals. Sometimes in football and life, you have bad times, but you keep your head up and keep going. I'm so proud of my team. Entering the day, the enduring image of Morocco's World Cup was a bloodied and bare-chested Ismail Saibari celebrating after he scored the winning penalty kick against the Netherlands in round 32. In a round of 32 shootout, but in the 22nd minute against Canada, Saibari limped off the field with a hamstring injury and Morocco had to replace its top goal scorer of the tournament. After the game, coach Mohamed Ohobayi said he did not know Saibari's status for the July 9th game. It speaks to Morocco's depth that its option off the bench was Soufiane Rahimi, and I'm sure I'm mispronouncing these names, I'm sorry, who scored 8 goals for the Atlas Lions during their bronze medal run at the 2024 Olympics. Rahimi made an immediate impact, taking Morocco's first shot of the game in the 28th minute and later scored in the final minute of second half stoppage time to add an exclamation point to the victory. We have a very good group, so we need to have confidence in everybody, Morocco goalkeeper Yassine Bounou said. I think all the players are doing a great job. Canada's high press and chaotic attack had Morocco discombobulated in the first half. In the second half, Morocco turned Canada's strengths against its opponent. Canada entered the game with the most corner kicks of any team in the World Cup, but had yet to score on one. Defender Alistair Johnston joked on Friday that the last thing he'd be thinking about before walking onto the field was set pieces. Although Canada won 11 corner kicks against Morocco, it was Morocco which capitalized on a set piece for the game's first goal. Captain Achraf Hakimi passed back to an unmarked Unahi outside the penalty area, and his first touch shot scored in the 50th minute. Unahi scored again in the 82nd minute after Morocco took advantage of Canada's high position, turned on the jets, and outnumbered Canada's defenders on a breakaway. And that's all the time we have for today. I hope, if you're watching World Cup, I hope it continues to be really exciting. And also, I hope you all have a great, great week. Take care.
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It's Tuesday, July 7th, 2026. I'm Adam Dooling, your reader for the Florida Times-Union. First, the weather. Today, humid with a thunderstorm in the afternoon, high of 96 and a 55% chance of rain. And then clearing up, but still humid tonight with a low of 75 overnight, 25% chance of rain. Tomorrow, that's Wednesday, the 8th. Humid with a thunderstorm in the afternoon. High of 95, low of 75, and a 55% chance of rain. Mostly sunny on Thursday with a high of 96, low of 75, and a 25% chance of rain. Hot with a lot of sun on Friday. High of 97, low of 77, and a 25% chance of rain. And then on Saturday, hot with a thunderstorm in the afternoon. High of 96, a low of 76, and a 55% chance of rain. Yep, it's summertime. Now to the front page of the Times-Union. New norms. Florida home sales rising as buyers adjust to higher rates. And there's a color photo. A gentleman smiling and looking at the camera, holding a sign that says, sale pending. It's got a couple holes in it, like you would hang on one of those street side for sale signs that you'd stick in the ground. On a property you're selling, the caption reads, Realtor Kevin Kaiser of Realty Pros Assured is pictured in front of a house in Ormond Beach he sold in 2025. He said he's doing even better so far in 2026 as compared with last year. Recent transactions include a house he helped a client buy for $365,000 on June 15th. Byline Clayton Park of the USA Today Network of Florida, who also wrote this article. Concerns over rising mortgage rates causing home sales in Florida to languish are starting to fade as realtors reported an uptick in sales in May for the ninth straight month. The reason? A leveling off of rates for new mortgage loans. On June 25th, Freddie Mac reported the national average rate for 30-year fixed-rate mortgages loans held steady at 6.49%, up just 0.02 of a percentage point from the previous week. I don't have anybody that I'm working with who is worried about rising mortgage rates, said Kevin Kaiser, a realtor with Realty Pros Assured in Daytona Beach. When rates first went up in 2022, there was an initial shock, but many now are accepting that this is the new norm. A new national survey by the Bank of America Institute found a majority of consumers, 53%, said it's better to buy a home in the current market for the first time since 2023. We are seeing meaningful changes in attitudes toward homeownership, said Matt Vernon, head of consumer lending at Bank of America, in the June 23rd report. Despite real and persistent challenges in the market, buyers and owners are increasingly optimistic, and many are starting to move forward rather than waiting on the sidelines. The lock-in effect of people afraid to sell their home because of high mortgage rates, while still present, appears to be easing, with more prospective home buyers open to moving, even if it means paying a higher interest rate, he said. Realtors in Florida closed 24,915 sales of single-family homes in May, up 0.6% from 24,756 the same month last year. The median sale price, meaning half sold for more and half for less, rose to $425,000, up 4.3% from $415,000 a year ago. New pending sales, homes put under contract, rose to 26,389, up 4.8% from 25,181 the same month last year. The inventory of homes on the market tightened with 101,260 active listings, down 13.6% from 117,202 a year ago. May's housing data reflects a market that remains active, resilient, and increasingly balanced, said Florida Realtors President Chuck Bonfilio, the broker and owner of AAA Realty Group in Broward County.
Strong pending sales and continued buyer and seller engagement across many local markets are encouraging signs. Realtor.com, the national online real estate platform owned by News Corp's subsidiary, Move, Inc., on June 4th posted an article with the headline, "Florida Remains the Riskiest Market for Future Home Price Declines." The story noted a first quarter housing impact report by Irvine, California-based ATTOM Data Solution that included 12 housing markets in Florida in its ranking of the top 50 riskiest in the country. The ranking was based on unemployment rates, number of homes in foreclosure, and affordability. Charlotte County, Florida was named the nation's most vulnerable housing market by both Realtor.com and ATTOM. In a report published June 11th, ATTOM found Florida had the nation's highest foreclosure rate in May, with an estimated one in every 2,110 homes in some stage of foreclosure. The estimated foreclosure rate for Punta Gorda metro area, which includes Charlotte County, was 1 in 416. To put things in context, during the Great Recession in the early 2000s, foreclosure filings in Florida rose as high as 20%, or 1 in 5, according to a Duke University study. The percentage of homes in foreclosure in Charlotte County currently stands at 0.2%, according to Census Bureau data, which lists the Punta Gorda metro area as having 131,960 housing units. According to Florida Realtors data, realtors in Charlotte County area closed 562 sales of single-family homes in May, up 4.9% year-over-year, while the median sale price rose to $351,000, up 8% from a year ago. The unemployment rate for Punta Gorda metro area inched higher to 5.7% in May from 5.5% in April, but was down from 6.5% in January, according to the Florida Department of Economic Opportunity. "Charlotte County is the nation's risking housing market? I don't agree with that," said Anthony Antuona, president of the Realtors of Punta Gorda, Port Charlotte, North Port DeSoto Association. "It's unfair to the Punta Gorda, Charlotte County market, but I can't stop people from writing such negative reports." "Home sales have been steady," said Antuona, the broker owner of Remax Harbor Realty in Punta Gorda. "Listing prices have fallen, which has helped spur sales." John Brooks, the co-founder of Momentum Realty in Jacksonville, frequently comments on the state of Florida's housing market on the social media platform X. In a June 24 post, he wrote, "Everyone keeps asking when Florida's housing market will recover. Wrong question. The real question, who is supposed to buy all these homes? Florida net domestic migration in 2022, plus 310,892. 2025, 22,517. That's a 93% collapse. The buyers disappeared. The listings didn't." Brooks in his post referred to the latest U.S. Census Bureau estimates showing a steep decline in people moving to Florida from other states. It omitted the fact that the Sunshine State still saw an overall net increase of 196,680 new residents in 2025, second behind only Texas, when including newcomers from other countries. Contacted by USA Today Network of Florida, Brooks said, "It's not that people aren't moving to Florida. They are, but it's not like it was in 2020 through 22. Brooks said he believes the Florida housing market is in a correction period that began when the Federal Reserve raised interest rates in March 2022. "Historically, it takes roughly 6 to 8 months for those policy changes to work their way through the housing market," he said. According to Freddie Mac, the national average rate for new 30-year fixed mortgage rates loans fell below 3% in July 2020 and remained at or near historic lows for 18 consecutive months. It set a new all-time low, 2.65%, on January 7, 2021. These low rates triggered a surge in home sales in Florida, which also benefited from a wave of newcomers from other states during the global COVID-19 pandemic. Florida realtors reported year-over-year double-digit percentage increases in home sales for 10 consecutive months and an astounding 27 months in a row of year-over-year
double-digit percentage increases in median sale prices during that period. The Florida housing market's red-hot COVID boom ended when average mortgage rates in 2022 began rising, topping 6% in September of that year to peak at 7.79% in October 2023. According to the website MyMortGageInsider.com, a 1% increase in mortgage rates decreases purchasing power by 11% for home buyers. Conversely, buying power increases by that same percentage when mortgage rates fall. The direction that sales will trend continues to be heavily contingent on where mortgage rates go from here and how soon, said Florida Realtors chief economist Brad O'Connor. Inflation has continued to creep upward, spurred by high energy prices, and that is keeping rates a fair amount above where we started the year. Lower rates in the coming months would go a long way toward ensuring continued growth in sales figures. Ken Johnson, chair of real estate and professor of finance at the University of Mississippi, tracks real estate markets throughout the country, including Florida. I looked at the 9 metro markets we cover in Florida, and in 7, home prices are actually up, he told USA Today Network of Florida. Only 2, Cape Coral and Northport, are still trending down in the last 10 months, and both are probably hurricane damage related. Asked if Florida's housing market could be heading for a crash, Johnson said the chance of that happening is near zero. The number of inbound households in Florida is noticeably less than in 2020, 2021, and 22, but its population growth is still one of the highest in the country, he said. The number of people living in households in Florida is going up. That points to a major housing shortage. That'll keep prices up, which means affordability is not going to get better anytime soon. We're not likely to have another crash in Florida, but the downside is housing is going to remain unaffordable for many, including rentals. Lisa Sivin is a realtor with Paradise Real Estate International in Palm Beach County, who sold a 3-bedroom, 2-bath house with a pool in Port St. Lucie on June 12th. While the $427,000 sale price netted a tiny profit for her clients, who paid $255,000 for the house in 2016, Sivin, as the property's listing agent, had to reduce the asking price 3 times from its original $469,000 list price in January. I felt it was high to start, but the sellers insisted, she said. The same thing happened with a listing Sivin put under contract in Jupiter. They listed it as $500,000, but it's a teardown, she said, adding that the aging house's main appeal was that it sat on 2 adjoining lots. The sellers finally agreed to accept an offer for $385,000. She chalked up unrealistic

It would have been in the mid 6% range, but he put $200,000 down and brought the rate down further, Kaiser said. The client decided to buy the house in Ormond Beach because he needed more space. For buyers and sellers who are motivated, current mortgage rates are no longer an impediment, according to realtors. Said Kaiser, people may think the sixes are high for mortgage rates, but if you look at the historical data, that's pretty average. And now along the right side of the Times Union front page, DeSantis will not lead push on tax cut. Property amendment, quote, wasn't my proposal. Byline John Kennedy of the Capitol Bureau. After directing tens of millions of dollars in taxpayer money into fighting abortion and marijuana ballot measures 2 years ago, Governor Ron DeSantis says he will not actively campaign for the property tax-cutting proposal going before voters in November. DeSantis clamored for the amendment for a year, but what Florida lawmakers set for the ballot isn't exactly his plan. So the term-limited governor said he intends to mostly sit this out. If someone asked me to do something, I'm not saying I wouldn't, but in terms of leading the effort, in terms of me saying, here we go, we're going to do this, we're going to do all that, you know, I'm not going to do it, DeSantis said after signing the state budget June 29th in Tampa. He added, what the legislature did wasn't my proposal. The secondary role is a dramatic departure for DeSantis, who in 2024 vigorously opposed abortion rights and recreational marijuana amendments, spending what analysis shows was at least $35 million in public money against them. But it might also be the governor facing a new political reality. After DeSantis's actions in 2024, the legislature last year approved a law signed by the governor that prohibits the spending of public dollars on advertising to advocate for approval or defeat of a constitutional amendment. Local governments were already barred from such spending. 2 years ago, the administration's diversion of $10 million from a Medicaid settlement to political committees fighting the marijuana measure embroiled his office in the Hope, Florida grand jury investigation and further soured his relationship with the state house, which had conducted its own probe. DeSantis-run agencies had aired state-financed public service announcements against the abortion and marijuana amendments. The governor and First Lady, Casey DeSantis, were central players making daily appearances and trashing the amendments in the weeks leading to the November 2024 election. Both measures fell just short of the needed 60% approval. Now, DeSantis backing away from the Amendment 3 effort comes as opposition is just beginning to gather. Vote No on 3 is chaired by Byron DeLoge, a Republican and former Leon County Commissioner and past president of the Florida Association of Counties and the National Association of Counties. 3 Degrees Florida also has been formed to raise awareness of what services could be cut if the amendment was approved. Cities and counties would lose $5 billion in tax revenue next year and almost $12 billion by 2031, according to state economists. A lawsuit in Leon County by a nonprofit group and two former South Florida mayors also seeks to strip the measure from the ballot as misleading to voters. Police and fire officials have spoken out against the measure as posing a risk to public safety, while local government leaders across the state have said other taxes would have to be raised or new fees attached to other public services, like park entrance and garbage pickup, if property taxes dwindled. Property tax collections have been climbing as assessed values have grown in Florida. And while suddenly distancing himself from the measure, DeSantis said he still thinks it's good for taxpayers. I'm going to vote for it. I think it's positive in terms of getting affordability and relief, he said in Tampa. At another appearance on June 30th in the Villages, DeSantis continued talking about the property tax measure, dismissing opponents' claims. They're going to tell you there's no money for infrastructure, you're not going to have any money for police, you're not going to have any money for any of these things, DeSantis said. The abortion and marijuana amendments, which were heavily financed, show that the 60% voter approval standard for constitutional amendments is tough to reach.

0: This year's Amendment 3 would increase the homestead exemption from the current $50,000 to $150,000 in 2027, and then $250,000 in 2028. Lawmakers modified the measure before placing it on the ballot, exempting school taxes from the higher homestead exemption. DeSantis's plan would have erased school taxes as well. But the framework of the ballot initiative contains most of what DeSantis called for over the past year. As part of his earlier sales pitch, DeSantis made appearances and dispatched Chief Financial Officer Blaise Ingoglia to gather budget data from select cities and counties, ridiculing items he said showed governments spending beyond what they should based on inflation and population growth. DeSantis's reluctance now to campaign for what he wanted didn't sit well with some lawmakers. The governor pushed lawmakers into a special session in June to approve the ballot measure. Some critics question whether DeSantis feared denting his political future, especially if the measure fails. Sad that instead of fighting for property tax relief like he promised, the governor has chosen to abandon Floridians once again to save his campaign funds for a failed 2028 presidential run, Representative Juan Porras, Republican of Miami, posted on X. And there at the bottom of the front page of the Times Union, services sector cools as employment rebounds. Supplier delivery times show little improvement. And there's a color photograph there. Not very big. It looks like the front of a Domino's pizza chain location. And we see the clear glass windows in the front of the store. You can see somebody working inside, perhaps closing a box of pizza up. And the sign on the glass, and we can tell it's Domino's because of the red and blue colored Domino logo. And underneath that Domino, it says, "Now hiring." The caption reads, "Employment rebounded in June after contracting for three straight months, pointing to continued labor market stability." Picture taken by Justin Sullivan of Getty Images. And this article, byline Reuters. In Washington, services sector activity dipped in June as some of the boost from businesses rushing to place orders amid the war with Iran ebbed. But employment rebounded after contracting for three straight months, pointing to continued labor market stability. The Institute for Supply Management said July 6th its non-manufacturing purchasing managers index edged down to 54 in June from 54.5 in May. A reading above 50 indicates growth in the services sector, which accounts for more than two-thirds of the U.S. economic activity. The survey measure of new orders received by services businesses dropped to 55.1 after surging to 57.3 in May. Order backlogs, however, increased in June. A similar dynamic was observed in the IFSM's manufacturing survey last week. The four-month U.S.-Israeli conflict with Iran raised prices of commodities, including oil. Washington and Tehran have since agreed to a ceasefire, with the fragile truce last month pushing oil prices back to pre-war levels. The decline in oil prices helped to slow the pace of increase in services inflation. A measure of prices paid by services businesses dropped to a still high 67.7 from 71.3 in May. Economists have warned that underlying inflation could remain elevated even if oil prices dropped. Businesses are investing heavily in artificial intelligence, driving up prices of goods like semiconductors and electronics. Suppliers were still taking longer to deliver inputs to businesses in June. The survey's measure of supplier deliveries eased to a still elevated 54.4 from 55.2 in May. A reading above 50 indicates slower deliveries. The high reading likely contributed to the small drop in the services PMI, as longer delivery times are usually associated with a strengthening economy. In this instance, though, strained supply chains do not reflect strong demand. The Atlanta Federal Reserve's model is estimating gross domestic product increasing at a 1.2% annualized rate in the second quarter, partly reflecting what so far appears to be a wider goods trade deficit. The economy grew at a 2.1% pace in the January through March quarter, though consumer spending nearly stalled. Most economists continued to expect that the Federal Reserve would hike interest rates this year, despite job growth slowing considerably in June and revisions showing non-farm payroll gains in the prior 2 months were not as strong as previously reported. The ISM survey, however, strengthened economists' views that labor market remained in a low-hire, low-fire state. The survey's measure of services sector employment increased to 51.2 from 47.9 in May. The U.S. Central Bank last month left its benchmark overnight interest rate in the 3.5% to 3.75% range, but updated quarterly projections showed policymakers expected to raise borrowing costs this year. And just inside the front page on page 3A, MAGA eyeing next steps on birthright citizenship, byline Zach Anderson of USA Today. Some prominent conservatives suggested there could be a need for extreme measures, including impeaching judges, sterilizing foreign visitors, and dissolving the union, in the wake of a Supreme Court decision upholding birthright citizenship. The court found Trump's executive order last year targeting birthright citizenship was invalid under the 14th Amendment of the Constitution, which states, "All persons born or naturalized in the United States and subject to the jurisdiction thereof are citizens of the United States." The ruling sparked widespread outrage on the right, which has rallied around President Donald Trump's push to restrict the constitutional provision granting automatic citizenship to anyone born in the country. Sean Davis, the CEO and co-founder of the Federalist Online magazine, wrote on social media, "There are several ways forward after the ruling. Among them, adding more justices to the Supreme Court and mandating sterilization of all foreign visitors prior to entry." Davis also mentioned dissolving the union, writing, "A nation which can't even restrict who gets to be a citizen isn't a nation." Jack Posobiec, another conservative media figure, said in a social media post that the court never said, "We can't mandate spot pregnancy tests for foreigners." Many on the right lashed out at conservative justices who joined the majority decision. "Impeach rogue activist judges," Representative Nancy Mace, Republican of South Carolina, wrote on social media. "We're looking at you, Amy Coney Barrett." The outpouring of anger on the right spurred pushback from some other conservatives. "The right-wing meltdown over the citizenship case is shockingly dishonest," wrote Greg Nunziata, an aide for Secretary of State Marco Rubio, when he was in the Senate and now the executive director of the Society for the Rule of Law, a group founded by conservative legal figures from previous Republican administrations. "The ruling preserves the status quo," Nunziata added. "The court majority landed where most conservative scholarship has been." Trump has pushed a hard-line immigration agenda centered around mass deportations, but targeting birthright citizenship may have been his most aggressive move. It clashed with how the Constitution has long been understood and sought to dramatically redefine who gets to be a citizen. Trump was deeply invested in the case, attending Supreme Court arguments, a first for a sitting president. The president described birthright citizenship as an anchor wrapped around the country's neck, but Chief Justice John Roberts, writing for the majority, said citizenship then and now was the right to have rights, to freely participate in our political community. The framers of the 14th Amendment extended that promise to every freeborn person in this land. "We keep that promise today," Roberts added. The loss had some conservatives lamenting about the path forward. Vice President J.D. Vance, appearing on Fox News, said the ruling was a major, major mistake, but noted it had a silver lining. It showed there is significant support among the justices for ending birthright citizenship, which Vance said is hanging by a thread. Four of the justices said Trump's executive order didn't violate the 14th Amendment, although one said it violated a 1952 immigration law. "We have to keep fighting because we actually have an opportunity to reverse this decision," Vance said. And now we'll make our way to the metro section for some more locally oriented headlines. First eateries set for Village at Seven Pines, offering Italian, Asian, Cuban, Mexican, and rustic American fare. And there's a photograph, it's actually a rendering, not a photograph, computer generated. People walking around a courtyard, there are some storefronts kind of in the background. In the foreground, you see like a few computer-generated people having some sort of interaction. There are a couple trees. The trees are off-puttingly translucent. You can kind of see through the trees to the storefronts. Like maybe they chose the wrong opacity for those, or maybe it's an artistic choice. The sky is a strange color of blue-gray. It does look like it's a nice day in this digital world. There are flowers in the foreground as well. The caption reads, "A rendering depicts the Village at Seven Pines, which is set to include multiple restaurants and retail shops, as well as a Publix supermarket as the anchor." And that rendering was provided by Regency Centers. And this article by Line Teresa Stepsinski of the Times Union. Five well-known local and national restaurants, ranging from live fire upscale casual fare to classic Italian and Asian street food, are the first to sign up to anchor a major new mixed-use development on the south side. The Village at Seven Pines is an outdoor restaurant and retail center expected to open in 2027 at the heart of the expansive Seven Pines Master Planned Community near Interstate 295 and Butler Boulevard. Jacksonville-based Regency Centers of Jacksonville, a national owner, operator, and developer of open-air shopping centers, recently announced the initial roster of restaurants and retail stores that have signed leases at the Village at Seven Pines. Led by Publix, including Publix Liquors, a diverse initial lineup totaling 10 retail stores is also slated to open at the shopping center. The Village at Seven Pines will bring a curated mix of grocery, dining, fitness, wellness, and lifestyle retail to one of Jacksonville's fastest-growing corridors. Patrick McKinley, Senior Vice President and Senior Market Officer for Regency Centers, told the Times Union via email. McKinley described the project as the commercial centerpiece of the Seven Pines master-planned community. Regency, locating its Jacksonville headquarters here, reflects the company's long-term confidence in the project and the market, he noted. McKinley said Publix is targeting a late Q1, early Q2 2027 opening. Initial tenant openings are anticipated in 2027 alongside Publix and continuing throughout the remainder of 2027 as space deliveries and build-outs are completed, he also said. And there's a color photograph of what looks like perhaps a Cuban sandwich in a little basket with some chips, possibly plantain chips. And there's a coffee, an iced coffee in the background. Could be a Cuban coffee. The caption reads, "The 1928 Cuban Bistro, which has multiple locations in the Jacksonville area, is among the first five restaurants to sign leases at the Villages at Seven Pines Restaurant and Retail Center under construction on the south side." Photo taken by Tom Zaraletta of the Times Union. The sandwich looks very good, like maybe it's brisket or something on pressed Cuban bread. Describing the selection of restaurants, McKinley said the goal was a lineup with enough variety to give residents a reason to come back regularly. The dining mix was built to serve the center across multiple day parts and visit occasions, national quick service for everyday convenience, chef-driven local concepts for evening dining, and local dining anchors that extend dwell time, McKinley said. The opening dates of individual restaurants aren't yet available, he said. Restaurants signed and in the planning stages at the Villages at Seven Pines include Ember and Iron, known for its oak-burning hearth grill and chef-driven seasonal menus. The rustic American restaurant hopes to open in 2028. It joins the flagship Ember and Iron at 60 Shops Boulevard, Unit 80, at the Shops of St. John's Parkway in St. John's County. The concept is from Chef Michael Cooney and Brittany Cooney, who also founded and own Gemma Fish and Oyster, 2039 Hendricks Avenue, Unit 111, in San Marco. Hawker's Asian Street Food, focused on multi-regional Asian food, including small plates, noodles, dumplings, egg rolls, and curries. Hawker's other two area locations are at 1001 Park Street in Jacksonville's Five Points, and at 241 Atlantic Boulevard in Beaches Town Center in Neptune Beach. Lenora's, a fourth-generation family-owned Italian restaurant based in West Palm Beach, with six locations across South Florida and the Treasure Coast. The Village at Seven Pines would be its first restaurant in Northeast Florida. Established in 1976, Lenora's specializes in handmade pasta, Neapolitan pizzas, and other classic Italian dishes made with family recipes. Chipotle Mexican Grill, the fast casual restaurant, is known for its freshly made-to-order burritos, bowls, tacos, and salads. Chipotle currently has 15 locations in Jacksonville, 4 in St. John's County, 2 in Orange Park, and 1 each in Jacksonville Beach, Neptune Beach, Middleburg, and Yulee. 1928 Cuban Bistro, known for its authentic Cuban cuisine, 1928 Cuban Bistro has grown to 8 Northeast Florida locations since launching in 2019. The restaurant's menu features family recipes for several signature entrees, plus the traditional Cuban and medianoche sandwiches. Wraps and salads are also on the menu. We are also in final discussions with a few other dining establishments to round out the dining mix, and are excited to share those names in the near future, McKinley said. Along with Publix, including Publix Liquors, the first group of retail stores signing leases includes Pottery Barn Kids, Solid Core, RE Spa, Toytopia, West Elms, and Williams Sonoma. Joining them will be Yoga Joint, Imperial Nails Spa, Shea and Sean, and Bow Outfitters. The retail, service, and wellness mix at Seven Pines reflects the same thoughtful approach behind the entire project, McKinley said in a news release announcing the new stores. From welcoming back Williams Sonoma, West Elm, and Pottery Barn Kids to Jacksonville, to introducing new boutique fitness concepts and partnering with local businesses that already know this community, everything about this lineup reinforces what Seven Pines is meant to be, he said. The Village at Seven Pines aims to be a regional retail destination. It's the hub of the roughly 1,060-acre Seven Pines community, which is comprised of single-family homes, luxury apartments, parks, and trails. The Village at Seven Pines, which totals 250,000 square feet, is approximately 74% leased and committed as of Q1 2026, McKinley said. Sci Design Inc., that's spelled CI, headquartered in Baltimore, Maryland, was the architect for the project. It designed the Village at Seven Pines with distinctive architecture and vibrant green spaces for a community-focused experience, according to its website. McKinley said more tenants for the Village at Seven Pines will be announced in the near future. I think we covered that already. Now along the right side of the front page of the Metro, Donald's is cruising toward GOP nomination. Advantages now could hurt in general election. Byline John Kennedy of the Capitol Bureau. Can anything stop Byron Donald's? Vastly far ahead in fundraising and polling, the Republican congressman is well on his way to winning his party's August nomination for governor. Even in what is shaping up as a general election contest against Democrat David Jolly, Donald's leads in most of the handful of head-to-head surveys. Again, he's miles ahead in money raised. Heading toward a November election, Republicans hold a 1.5 million voter advantage over Democrats in registered voters. And history shows Democrats haven't captured the Florida governor's office in 32 years. But still, Here's a look at some of the possible obstacles lying in the Naples Republican congressman's path in the months ahead. Donalds has been endorsed for Florida governor not once, but twice by President Trump, first in February 2025, and again in May. The latest seemed designed to be a reminder, coming closer to the August primary contest, where Donalds is facing several Republican opponents. While prominent Lieutenant Governor Jay Collins, former House Speaker Paul Renner, and former financial executive James Fischbach have been able to gain no traction against Donalds. The Trump endorsement fueled Donalds' campaign war chest. It also allowed him to capture 54% of Republican support, according to a recent Associated Industries of Florida poll, which showed his backing more than three times that of his opponents combined. A Trump-endorsed Byron Donalds, as he is described in almost every one of his press releases, should be enough to power him to a primary victory. But it could prove an albatross in November. The numbers coming in right now for the Trump administration are pretty bad, said Sean Frieder, a political scientist and pollster at the University of North Florida. With Trump's disapproval rate hovering close to 60% nationally, Donalds' tie to the president will be weaponized by Democrats in November. Gas prices, the Iran war, and Trump and Donalds' support for the construction of hyperscale data centers are just a few of the issues that could trouble the Republicans' candidacy in the general election. Before that, though, GOP primary rival Collins has begun hitting Donalds. Among the points of separation that Collins is drawing is that he was appointed lieutenant governor by Ron DeSantis. Collins, who picked up the endorsement of the powerful Florida Police Benevolent Association June 26, is clearly banking on some Florida Republicans feeling closer to DeSantis than Trump, and DeSantis's popularity ratings top Trump's in Florida. Fischbach has also been taunting Donalds at appearances, occasionally with a bullhorn, trying to get the frontrunner to engage in debates, which he declines. Poll numbers don't suggest that it'll be a contest, but the August primary will be Donalds' first real strength test. Florida's unemployment rate has ticked above the national average. High inflation and affordability issues weigh on many families across the state. But Donalds has the added burden of being a three-term member of Congress. The disapproval rating for Congress among Americans tied an all-time high of 86% in an April Gallup poll. Republicans also have been in charge in Tallahassee for more than a generation. Could this be the year that the burden of a stumbling economy, a Trump presidency, and a weariness from 8 years of the term-limited DeSantis as governor prompts a majority of Floridians to go Democrat for jolly in November? Byron Donalds has tied himself at the hip to Donald Trump, said Mark Riddle, senior advisor to the Jolly campaign. He owns high costs, he owns these wars, he owns not being able to fix the insurance crisis. He owns all of it, Riddle added. You've got one person who speaks to an audience of one, who is Donald Trump, and you have somebody in David Jolly who is talking to every Florida voter. Donalds has tried to focus his campaign on pocketbook issues. He's talked of regulatory changes intended to lower insurance premiums and making it easier for builders to construct affordable housing. Still, he was one of only 32 Republicans who voted against a massive home affordability bill passed with bipartisan support and sent June 23rd to Trump. Republican strength in Florida has soared since the party overtook Democrats in registered voters in 2021 for the first time in modern history. The GOP represents 41% of Florida voters to Democrats 30%. But no party-affiliated voters and those registered with minor parties are another 28%. Signs are that a lot of these NPA voters are unhappy with the Trump presidency and, by extension, the GOP. That's what Jolly is banking on in November. Democrats have been flipping GOP-held seats in state legislatures in Florida and across the nation. And Hispanic voters who had backed Trump strongly in 2024 are defecting over his handling of immigration and the economy. Donald is also trying to become Florida's first black governor. The GOP supports the U.S. Supreme Court's recent diminishing of the Voting Rights Act, and DeSantis' state policies moved Florida away from promoting diversity while also restricting minority influence in redistricting, government contracting, and even the history taught in schools. Analysts ponder whether even a Trump-backed black candidate can expect unwavering support from Republican voters who have supported these racially polarizing actions. His Republican rival, Fishback, has a new ad out that begins, "My opponent, Byron Donalds, is black," before he goes on to say, "But that doesn't matter." Fishback then pivots to attacking Donalds on the issues of data centers, abortion, and crime. The Republican frontrunner was arrested at age 18 for selling marijuana and at 21 for a bank credit card scheme that resulted in a felony. On the marijuana charge, he entered pretrial diversion, and for the larceny charge, he drew 2 years probation, with the court later expunging from his record. Donalds' rivals have raised questions about his character, and it's certain his past will shadow his campaign through the primary and general election. Collins has a new social media post contrasting his 20-plus years of military service with Donalds' criminal past. These attacks could be amplified in a debate between the candidates, but Donalds may not have to worry about these, at least heading into the primary. The Florida Republican Party recently dropped plans to host a debate at its June 27th Sunshine State Showdown conference because only Donalds met its high bar for qualifying. And as it is the first Tuesday of the month here in July, we have a River Life column from our guest columnist, Quentin White. These living fossils lurk in the St. John's River. Did you know that there are prehistoric animals lurking in the St. John's River? But don't be too alarmed. They are horseshoe crabs, and they are hardly dangerous. They show up in the fossil record over 445 million years ago during the Ordovician period. These ancient marine arthropods can be referred to as living fossils that predate dinosaurs by almost 200 million years. Though they share the word crab, they are not crustaceans but are more closely linked to arachnids like spiders and scorpions. These unique creatures are classified as Ziphosaura, which can be translated with Ziphos meaning sword and aura meaning tail, hence the name sword tail. This name comes from the long, sharp, and pointy tail spine, or telson, which is used to help the creature flip itself over if it gets stuck on its back. The body of a horseshoe crab is divided into three main parts, the cephalothorax, abdomen, and telson. The largest of these, the cephalothorax, houses most of the animal's eyes, limbs, and internal organs. It is also where the animal gets its name, as its shape somewhat resembles that of a horseshoe. Horseshoe crabs have changed little since they first appeared in the Triassic period, around 250 million years ago, and similar-looking fossil Ziphosaurans extend back to the Ordovician around 445 million years ago. Most horseshoe crabs are marine and commonly found in brackish estuarine ecosystems, such as the Delaware and Chesapeake Bays. I was recently vacationing with my family in Cape May, New Jersey, on Delaware Bay. The horseshoe crabs were along the shoreline in abundance. It's mating season, and they had crawled up the intertidal zone to find a partner. This made for some interesting discussions with my grandchildren about the cycle of life. Horseshoe crabs, like true crabs, also must molt or shed their shells in order to grow larger, so you can encounter what appears to be a dead crab, only to discover that it is just an empty molt. You can encounter horseshoe crabs in the St. John's River, too. According to Florida Fish and Wildlife Commission catch data, they are more common in the St. Mary's River, Nassau River, and along the Intracoastal Waterway. In the St. John's, they mostly occur east of the Trout River. These are the more estuarine or brackish water areas in northeast Florida. Horseshoe crabs are often caught and even maintained in aquaria for their blood. It has a bright blue copper-based blood that also contains special amoebocyte cells. The horseshoe crabs and most other crustaceans' blood turns bright blue when exposed to oxygen. That is because it uses copper-rich protein called hemocyanin to transport oxygen. We humans use the iron-rich hemoglobin that turns bright red for the same purpose. Horseshoe crab blood also contains special amebocyte cells. A unique property of these cells is they instantly clot when they encounter bacterial endotoxins. In nature, when those cells meet invading bacteria, they clot around it and protect the rest of the horseshoe crab's body from toxins. Scientists have used these special cells to develop a quality assurance test to check new vaccines for contamination. The technique has been used extensively since the 1970s and is a valuable use of the blood. Regretfully, in recent years, horseshoe crabs have experienced a population decline. This is mainly due to coastal habitat destruction and over-harvesting. To ensure their continued existence, many areas have enacted regulations on harvesting and protecting these ancient creatures. Glad you asked, River Life. Do horseshoe crabs have any other uses aside from harvesting their blood? Yes, they are important for other biomedical research too. And even though they are primitive, their eye structure and neurophysiology have led to several important discoveries that help us understand human physiology. When I was doing neurophysiology research for my master's degree, the first animal I experimented on was a horseshoe crab and its eye function. I still find the creature fascinating. And River Life, of course, runs the first Tuesday of each month in the Times Union. You can email Quentin White at qwhite@ju.edu. And now, just inside the Metro section on 2B, we have a couple of obituaries for you, beginning with Hazel Hunt Martin. In Jacksonville, Hazel Hunt Martin, 98, went home to be with her Lord and Savior on June 20th, 2026. She was born in O'Brien, Florida, before moving to Jacksonville as a teenager. She graduated from Fletcher High School and attended Jones Business College. She then worked for Equitable Insurance Company. She married Rudine Martin in 1952 and settled in Glenlea Park, where she lived for 25 years. They were charter members of Glenlea Methodist Church before building their dream home in Keystone Heights, Florida, in 1977. They were also members of Keystone Methodist Church before returning to Jacksonville. She is survived by her three children, Molly Starling, Alan Martin, and Richard Martin. She has five grandchildren, Michael Starling, Kelly Starling, Clay Starling, Reese Martin, and Heather George. She also has six great-grandchildren, Kinsley Starling, Trey Starling, Tate Starling, Nathaniel Starling, Audrey George, and Abigail George. A memorial service will be held Friday, July 10th, 2026, in the chapel of Southside Methodist Church, 3120 Hendricks Avenue in Jacksonville. A reception will follow the service. Memorial contributions can be made to Southside Methodist Church in honor of Hazel Martin. And Sylvina Rowe. In Jacksonville, Sylvina Rowe, lovingly called Tatty, entered eternal rest on May 30th, 2026, in Jacksonville at the age of 87. Born March 20th, 1939, in St. Catherine, Jamaica, her life reflected unwavering faith. She is deeply cherished by her family and friends. Viewing will be Friday, July 10th, at Corey Curlin Funeral Home from 4 to 8 p.m., and then funeral service will be Saturday, July 11th, at 11 a.m., at Impact Church in Jacksonville. And last night in sports, the USA fell to Belgium 4-1 in their World Cup game, and they've been eliminated now by the Belgians. Charles de Ketelaere scored twice in the 4-1 win that was overshadowed by FIFA's controversial decision to suspend U.S. forward Ballerin Balogun's ban. De Ketelaere gave Belgium the lead in the ninth minute with a simple tap-in, taking full advantage of a nervous start by the U.S. to quickly deflate the partisan crowd. Malik Tillman tied the game in the 31st minute with a deflected free kick, but De Ketelaere restored Belgium's lead little more than a minute later with a back-post header. From the beginning, we didn't connect with the game, U.S. coach Mauricio Pochettino said. Even when we scored the goal, 1-1, we conceded in the next action. The build-up was dominated by U.S. President Donald Trump's unprecedented intervention before Balogun's one-match ban for a red card against Bosnia and Herzegovina was suspended, but the 25-year-old could barely get into the game. Midfielder Tyler Adams was left to rue the fact that the U.S., who had been riding a wave of public optimism, produced their worst performance of the finals at the worst possible time. Let's not get it twisted, I think the better team won today. That being said, I don't think we can take away what we accomplished in the rest of the tournament, he said. Meanwhile, Spain defeated Portugal 1-0, likely ending the career of Ronaldo, one of the great players of his era. That game was in Arlington, Texas. Meanwhile, in baseball, the Yankees hit 3 home runs on their way to beating the Tampa Bay Rays. The Brewers beat the Cardinals 4-3. The Royals annihilated the Phillies 15-1. Trey Turner going 3-for-4 for the Phillies, who only managed 1 run. The Nationals beat the Astros 12-11. James Wood hitting a grand slam in that one, and C.J. Abrams with 3 hits, including a 3-run homer, as the host Nationals rallied from an early 5-run deficit to beat the Astros. The Mets beat the Braves 7-6 in 10 innings in that NL East matchup. The Giants smoked the Blue Jays 10-1, tough year for the Blue Jays after making it all the way to the World Series and losing in extra innings in Game 7 to the L.A. Dodgers. The Diamondbacks blanked the Padres 8-0, and the Dodgers in 11 innings beat the Rockies 8-7. And now to the life section, page 4D for our horoscopes. Aries, questioning everything? Neptune goes retrograde in your sign today, and false confidence starts to dissipate. Taurus, have your expectations been just a bit unrealistic? Neptune's retrograde asks you to watch for a legit sign. Gemini, are the cracks in a friendship beginning to show? Neptune's retrograde will reveal where you've deluded yourself about your connection. Cancer, what's not working about your professional path? You'll have to deal with the elephant in the room. Leo, what story have you been telling yourself? Prepare for a convenient truth to crumble. Virgo, how well do you know this person? Rethink the boundaries you've established or failed to establish. Libra, romantic bubble bursting? That's a good thing. Accept the reality of your relationship. Scorpio, have you put too much faith in a cure-all? As Neptune goes retrograde, reevaluate your regimen. Sagittarius, oops, you did it again. Neptune's retrograde removes romantic rose-colored glasses. You're left with the messy reality. Capricorn, okay, admit it. You're a little bit at fault. Neptune's retrograde forces you to accept your part in a messy situation. Aquarius, could you have gotten the facts wrong? Anxiety creeps in at the realization of your fallibility. And Pisces, cash slipping through your fingers? You have a chance to change this pattern. And today, of course, is Tuesday, July 7th, 2026. It is the 188th day of the year. There are 177 days remaining. We are over the hump. On this day, in 1456, Joan of Arc was acquitted and declared innocent of alleged heresy by a retrial verdict 25 years after her execution by burning. The original trial was found to be invalid due to fraud and deceit. Joan was put on trial for blasphemy for wearing men's clothing and having alleged demonic visions. And in 1898, the Hawaiian Islands are annexed by the United States via the Newlands Resolution, which was signed by President William McKinley. Happy 86th birthday to Ringo Starr, and happy 60th birthday to Jim Gaffigan. I'm Adam Dooling, and this has been the Florida Times Union. Goodbye.
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1: Hello, it is July 6th, Monday, 2026. I'll be reading the USA Today newspaper for today. Headline here is fairly obvious, I guess, and it shows a beautiful photo of fireworks. Nation celebrates supersize 4th. Storms, hot weather, festivities, political divides mark the holiday. Chris Awadik wrote this story for USA Today. Fireworks burst above marbled monuments, honoring America's forefathers for roughly 40 minutes as sun-drenched and rain-soaked Americans watched. The past midnight display sparkled above the National Mall and on screens across the United States, marking the final note of America's 250th birthday celebrations. From New York to California, people poured into city plazas, backyard barbecues, beaches, and local bars on the 4th of July for the supersize anniversary. A heat wave brought stifling triple-digit temperatures and severe weather advisories to much of the country, wreaking havoc on the 4th of July festivities. Many Americans didn't let the sweltering heat or stormy sky stop their party. As rain pummeled the lawn in front of the Hatch Shell in Boston, thousands crammed underneath a nearby tunnel to stay dry. Huddled together, some began singing God Bless America, others chanted USA. When the storm let up and the police allowed attendees back to their seats, cheers erupted. The show went on in the nation's capital, too. Nearly all programming for President Donald Trump's five-hour Freedom 250 Salute to America event was scrapped when an approaching storm forced guests inside nearby museums and federal office buildings. After more than an hour sheltering from the rain in the Ronald Reagan building, Nadine Swezik, 67, decided to head back to her hotel. Her day had not gone as planned. She discovered the perfect vantage point to watch the morning's parade when she found out it was canceled due to extreme heat. When the thunder and lightning started, then she weighed whether to go back through security to watch the event once the storm stopped. "I'm exhausted," she said, and she traveled to Washington from Albany, New York. "I'm not standing in line again." Trump took the stage about 11 p.m. Eastern time to a still sizable but slimmed down crowd. He delivered a meandering speech highlighting American history, military veterans, his political ambitions, and policy priorities. For 2.5 centuries, our American Republic has stood as the grounding achievement of human history, he said, walking through the country's achievements from the Revolutionary War to his presidency. "You're very special people, and we have a very special country," he added, looking out at the crowd. "It's a historic moment." Earlier in the day, crowds decked out in red, white, and blue gathered in grassy parks along the Hudson River in New York City to watch the parade of tall ships. Revolutionary War reenactors flooded the streets of Boston. In Philadelphia, lawmakers lowered into the ground a time capsule, a gift to future Americans. Balancing on a light pole in New York's Battery Park, Elver and Vanessa Radke attempted to glimpse the tall ship's white sails. "We're here to celebrate the 250th year anniversary and everything that comes with it," Elver Radke said, "freedom and liberty." At the crack of dawn in San Francisco, hundreds slept picnic blankets and lawn chairs to a beach beneath the Golden Gate Bridge trying to secure a front row spot for the night's fireworks. "It's a historic moment," said Bill Avira, who left his home in Hollister, California, at 6 a.m. with his wife Julie and traveled 98 miles for the event. His plans were similar to those of most Americans: barbecue and watch the fireworks. Signs of division show through, yet for some Americans, the anniversary served only as a reminder of the country's deep political polarization. In Washington, D.C., hundreds of masked members of a white supremacist group known as the Patriot Front marched through the streets the morning of July 4th, chanting Reclaim America and carrying Confederate flags. The group, also one of the largest white supremacist organizations in the country, is quickly growing its membership at a time when hate crimes are on the rise. Elsewhere, some Americans said Trump's handling of the country made it difficult to relish the nation's milestone. In Philadelphia, where the Declaration of Independence was signed 2.5 centuries ago, protesters from around the country gathered for a demonstration against Trump and the war in Iran. Lindsey Knapp, who served in the U.S. Army, traveled from South Carolina to show other veterans that their voices matter. "We're trying to mobilize a community of love," he said. As the sun rose in Louisville, some gathered at historic Locust Grove, a green expanse where famous Americans like Meriwether Lewis and William Clark once met to celebrate the United States' diversity. "Some people do not feel real patriotic right now," said Jessica Dawkins, president and CEO of historic Locust Grove. "We wanted to become a place where people could come together in unity and respect and connection with the land that has supported us all these years." Joni Prentice, one of the attendees, said she loved the peacefulness and the simplicity of it. Americans united for a day. As the sun set on the West Coast, people decked out in patriotic garb flowed into the Los Angeles Memorial Coliseum for America's Block Party benefit show. The event was put on by America 250, a bipartisan commission tasked with planning the country's 250th anniversary. As they waited for the concert to kick off, eventgoers participated in two of the nation's favorite pastimes, playing cornhole and drinking beer. Giovanni Agramonte of Lakewood, California, thought of his family in Cuba and his feelings about the United States. "They're suffering right now," he said. "So just the freedom that we have here to just live our lives and try to be a good person and succeed, I think that's what I like about it. It's just the freedom that you have to live your dreams." His wife of 41 years, Nancy Agramonte, said there was one thing she'd change. "We're pretty divided right now," she said. "So just to see everybody communicate from a political standpoint, from a national standpoint, just really come together," she said. And NBC poll published July 4th found nearly 80% of Americans were willing to put aside their political differences to celebrate the nation at least for a day. A PBS News NPR Marist poll published days earlier found more than a third of Americans believe their neighbors might need to resort to violence to steer the nation toward the founding ideals laid out by men enshrined in marble monuments. Standing on the National Mall in the afternoon before storm delays and fireworks, Donald Razdahl and Bessie Green peered at the history around them. The engaged couple from Orlando picked a different city to visit each 4th of July. For America's 250th birthday, they knew the nation's capital was the only option. They commented on the way people seemed to look out for one another in the heat, passing out water while in the line to enter the Great America State Fair. "Everybody is the same today," Green said. "Everybody is American." And for Taylor Swift fans, let's go to the other above-the-fold headline. Swift Kelce love story continues with vows, this says. A-listers and athletes turn out for the New York wedding. This is by Brian West. Taylor Swift and her magnetic force of a man, Travis Kelce, are officially married. After days of hype and speculation, about 7:30 p.m. on July 3rd, a bright pink message flashed on the Jumbotrons outside Madison Square Garden. "Just and T married!" exclamation point. Roughly 13 minutes later, the sign returned to normal programming, but that what was going on inside was far from a normal event. It was obvious from the way the couple kicked off their wedding weekend by donating $26 million to charities across the country. Permits had been filed in late June in New York City for street closures around Madison Square Garden in Midtown Manhattan from July 2nd to around noon July 4th. Speculation swirled. Could they really be getting married at the famed sports arena? How would they transform the space? Would they fool us all and get married beforehand, and this would just be one hell of an after party? But the show did go on. Crews unloaded truck after truck of custom decor wrapped in black tarps and blue moving blankets. Fans spotted signals for what they might be. Garden party and trees were written on tape on the boxes. Perhaps the one thing beyond the bride's control, the weather. Temperatures soared outside, approaching 100 degrees as police set up barricades. Security tightened. Fans camped out, hoping to see anything. By wedding day, Midtown was abuzz. Departures from hotels like the Ritz-Carlton became their own pre-event red carpet. Some guests arrived hidden behind black SUV windows. Others, including author Jenny Han and singer Benson Boone, walked straight down the sidewalk in full wedding attire. Nikki Glaser rolled down her window for a second to wave hello, as did Mariska Hargitay. The guest list was huge: actors, athletes, musicians, business leaders, and plenty of Chiefs. Kelce reportedly golfed with close friend Patrick Mahomes before the ceremony. Fans dissected who made the guest list. Karlie Kloss, Julia Roberts, Brad Pitt, J-Lo, Sacha Baron Cohen. And who didn't? Blake Lively was spotted in upstate New York with husband Ryan Reynolds. Prince William didn't make it, though he did appear on Kelce's podcast the day before. There was a who's of football: Matthew Stafford, Baker Mayfield, Cooper Kupp, and even Mike Vrabel, and country too, Brad Paisley, Chris Stapleton, Tate McRae, Miranda Lambert, Kimberly Schlottman, and others. Inside, Swift brought the garden to Madison Square Garden. Attendees described peach and white draping that created an intimate feeling. There were also childhood photos of the couple, thousands of flowers, pink wraparound couches, towering illuminated trees, exquisite food reportedly catered by Sartiano's, and a TNT crest repeated throughout the space. And despite the grand affair, which experts estimated could easily cost $20 million or more, it all felt surprisingly personal, guests said. The details of Taylor Swift and Travis Kelce's intimate ceremony. Rather than a traditional wedding party, Swift's brother Austin was her maid of honor, and Kelce's brother Jason served as his best man. This put to rest any idea that Swift's close friend Abigail Anderson and NFL wide receiver Juju Smith-Schuster's fiancée, Laura Kruk, who happened to wear the same Saw Lee dress, were in the bridal party. Adam Sandler, Kelce's co-star in Happy Gilmore 2, officiated the wedding. No word on if he was also a wedding singer. The bride and groom both wore Christian Dior Haute Couture, designed by Jonathan Anderson, the creative director of Dior. It was his first couture wedding dress created for a globally recognized celebrity. In a lengthy post on X that has since been deleted, AMC CEO Adam Aron described the inside as flamingo pink from the couches to the curtains, but also like an intimate garden party with lush, idyllic green scenery and 5-foot trees. Swift and Kelce exchanged personal vows that were funny and touching. George Stephanopoulos, who attended, as did his Good Morning America co-host Robin Roberts and Michael Strahan, said the couple wrote their own vows and read them from little books, adding the celebration was as intimate as it could possibly be, given that it was Madison Square Garden. Robin Roberts agreed, noting they had their neighbors, their high school friends. It was like any wedding that you would attend. And Strahan called it their dream wedding, and it was really amazing. Robin Roberts also confirmed what had been widely rumored, that Stevie Nicks performed. There were rumors Paul McCartney played I Want to Hold Your Hand. What an amazing night. So much love in the building, Ashanti captioned a video with her and her husband. Congratulations, Taylor Swift and Killa Trav. Nellie similarly wrote on social media, S.O. to Taylor Swift and Killa Trav. Wedding was incredible. They cried and they laughed and they hugged and they danced and they kissed, a member of Swift's extended family told a British outlet. Travis Kelce's dream getaway car with just Just and T married plates after the MSG marquees lit up with their message, and Swift's longtime publicist confirmed the news. Rain poured down in New York City, bringing not only a brief respite from the heat, but also a rainbow just behind the skyline. The Empire State Building lit up in blue, reportedly the bride's something blue. Fans paid no mind to President Donald Trump trying to troll the big day. They were jubilantly joyful in the celebration, even though they hadn't seen the couple, and broke out in song as they continued to stand in the heat behind the barricades. How did it end? Some of the 1,000 guests exited on the early side, like Jessica Alba and boyfriend Danny Ramirez. Tom Brady was spotted departing alone in a car around 10 p.m., and Hugh Grant and wife Anna Eberstein left on foot just as they had entered. Others stayed late into the night, including Gigi Hadid and boyfriend Bradley Cooper and close friend Selena Gomez, who left around 1 a.m. Laura Dern and Ethan Hawke and his wife Ryan reportedly

Her now husband, this says, for millennials, buying home never harder. U.S. prices have risen much faster than wages. This is by Daniel DeVise. For USA Today, millennials think that buying a first-time home has never been harder, and they're pretty much right. Back in 1975, a typical home cost about 2.4 times as much as the average under 40 household earned in a year, a standard measure of housing affordability, according to a new report from the Pew Research Center. By 2019, that price-to-income ratio had risen to 2.9. In 2024, it reached 3.5. Over the past decade, home prices have risen much faster than wages. The rising ratio of price-to-income coupled with elevated interest rates has put home ownership out of reach for millions of millennials and Gen Z Americans. It's gotten considerably more difficult for young families to afford a home, said Richard Fry, a senior researcher at Pew. The Pew report illustrates why home ownership is increasingly the province of older Americans and why first-time buyers seem like a vanishing breed. First-time home buyers are a vanishing breed, this says. First-time buyers represented only 21% of all home purchases in 2025, a record low, according to the National Association of Realtors. Typical age of a first-time buyer climbed to 40, an all-time high. 9 in 10 adults under 40 say buying a first home is harder for them today than for their parents' generation. Pew reports in a new survey, all under 40 adults are millennials born between 1981 and 1996, or Gen Zers born in 1997 or later. Young adults are also less likely to think a home is a very good investment. 24% of under 40 Americans hold that view versus 38% of those ages 60 and older. Colin Pone, an older millennial, is the youngest of four. All of his Gen X siblings own houses, and he does not. I was a little bit late to that party, he said. Pone lives in Irvine, California, where the average home costs about $1.5 million. Even with his six-figure income, he doubts he could come up with a down payment or afford the monthly mortgage payments. I'm beginning to believe, unless I come into some sort of unknown inheritance, home ownership is not in the cards for me. Home prices nationwide have surged since 2012, a year that saw the nation recovering from the Great Recession. Between 2019 and 2024, Pew reports the median home price rose from $269,600 to $350,000, a 30% leap. In the same five-year span, median incomes rose only 9% from $92,700 to $100,900. The ratio of home prices to income hit 3.5 in 2024. The last time that ratio ranked so high was in the mid-2000s at the peak of the millennial housing bubble. High prices, mortgage rates have pushed homes out of reach. High mortgage rates have combined with soaring prices to push homes beyond the reach of renters. Pew reports this example. In 2019, a home buyer could have bought a $269,600 home with a 3.5% down payment and a 3.9% mortgage for a monthly cost of $1,689. 5 years later, in 2024, the same buyer would face a $350,000 purchase price, a 6.7% mortgage rate for a monthly cost of $2,776, a difference of more than $1,000. That should tip the balance between should I buy or should I continue renting. Fry said, between 2019 and 2024, home values grew faster than incomes for young adults in 142 of 160 metropolitan areas. What really stands out is that affordability barriers are no longer limited to New York, San Francisco, and Boston, said Nadia Evangelou, principal economist at the National Association of Realtors, a group that has conducted similar research. And
then it gives a list of home prices. Here are 10 metro areas that still have affordable houses, this says. Pew identified 10 relatively affordable metro areas with lower

0: with price-to-income ratios of 2.7 or lower. And Springfield, Illinois is at the top of this list. Utica, Rome, New York, Canton, Massillon, Ohio, Cleveland, Pittsburgh, Youngstown, Warren, Ohio, Syracuse, and Rochester, New York, St. Louis, and Scranton, Wilkes-Barre, Pennsylvania. Shut out of the housing market, young adults increasingly opt to live with roommates or their parents. The share of adults 25 to 34 who were homeowners, heads of households, or their spouses dwindled from 40% in 2005 to 29% in 2024, according to research by the Urban Institute. Meanwhile, the share of adult ages 25 to 34 who live with their parents rose from 12% in 2005 to 20% in 2024. They prefer to just stay in mom and dad's basement, said Jun Ju, a clinical associate professor of finance at Indiana University and non-resident fellow at the Urban Institute. And then it says at the very end here, is there relief ahead for home buyers? The market for first-time home buyers isn't likely to change dramatically over the next few years, housing experts say, but the market has already seen incremental improvement. Home prices rose just 2% in the year ending in May. Prices have been relatively flat over the past few years, especially after adjusted for inflation. Real values are coming down very, very gradually, said Daryl Fairweather, chief economist at Redfin. But the ongoing costs of owning a home, including insurance and property taxes, are still rising, posing an affordability challenge to all homeowners. Over the next decade, Fairweather said, it's probably going to become easier to get into the housing market, but more difficult to stay in the housing market. Let's go to page 4, news section. Man admits sending fake ransom notes to Guthrie's. This is by Perry Vandell for the Arizona Republic. A Southern California man pleaded guilty in federal court to sending fake ransom notes to Nancy Guthrie's family shortly after her disappearance. Derek Kalela, 42, of Hawthorne, California, pleaded guilty to two counts of harassment using a telecommunications device at a federal courthouse in Tucson, Arizona on July 2nd, according to the U.S. Attorney's Office. The charge has a maximum penalty of 2 years in prison and a potential fine up to $250,000. He was arrested in Hawthorne, a city just south of Los Angeles International Airport, on February 5th, according to prosecutors. Kalela was accused of texting Guthrie's family and demanding a Bitcoin transaction after the family released a video pleading for their mother's return. In his plea, he admitted that he called and sent text messages to missing persons' family on February 4th, 2026, which asked for a Bitcoin transfer, the U.S. Attorney's Office said in a news release. He acknowledged that he knew an earlier ransom demand had been made. He also admitted that his actions were meant to harass the family by seeking information about the investigation into the missing person's disappearance. Esther Wynn, a spokesperson for the Department of Justice, told Arizona Republic, part of the USA Today network, that Kalela's guilty plea was part of a plea offer, but did not elaborate on what the offer entailed. He's due back in court for sentencing on September 10th. Let's go to the story right next to that. This is by a story by Mark Ramirez and Medora Lee. Agency reclassifies theology students as non-professional. Is nothing sacred? The U.S. Department of Education this week bumped theology studies to non-professional status, meaning theology graduate students will no longer be eligible for the lower federal loan amounts that those enrolled in professional degree programs can receive. The change came after a federal judge on June 24th issued a court order temporarily blocking a Trump administration rule that reclassified graduate degrees in nursing and other fields as non-professional, restricting them to lower borrowing limits. In response to the ruling, the Department of Education restored nursing and other healthcare degrees to professional status, though it said it disagreed with the order and planned to continue defending its original definition. But in the process, the department demoted theology psychology, a field that some had targeted for enjoying professional status when nursing did not. The list of professional and non-professional programs was updated Monday by the Education Department's Federal Student Aid Office, and theology program administrators are now among those in limbo as the department's criteria continue to face legal challenges. Experts caution borrowers to proceed as planned, given that broader student loan changes set to go into effect July 1st are still ongoing. The department's changes define just 11 degrees as professional, making them eligible for federal student loan limits of $50,000 annually and $200,000 over a lifetime. Other graduate degrees face loan limits of $20,500 annually and $100,000 over a lifetime. Stacy McFitris, a senior director of education finance at Bright Horizons, and said the pause makes eligibility for higher loan caps temporarily uncertain until further guidance is issued. According to the Education Department, the professional designations are a way to distinguish graduate programs that qualify for higher loan limits, not a value judgments about the importance of programs. By establishing loan caps on certain courses of study, the department said it hoped to push graduate programs to lower costs to avoid saddling students with unmanageable loan debt. While theology and ministry studies were designated as non-professional, the Master of Divinity degree, often pursued by eventual pastors or ministers, does retain professional status. John Cavadini, director of the McGrath Institute for Church Life at the University of Notre Dame in Indiana, said the department's reclassification of theology likely makes sense given that programs such as philosophy and literature aren't considered professional. In contrast, Cavadini said the Master of Divinity degree is widely recognized as professional because it involves not just theory, but practice. That includes training in a variety of related practices such as liturgical celebration, parish administration, and pastoral care that are not primarily theoretical but are an application of the theology also offered in the degree, he said. The PhD in theology is not usually thought of as a professional degree in the same way, Cavadini said. It does not lead of its nature to any particular profession, though often theologians enter the academy, they also can work in seminaries or in think tanks or as independent scholars. While some worry degree costs may exceed loan caps, the redefinition of theology studies as non-professional may not have much of an effect, he said. Students are unlikely to seek large loans for doctoral study in a field offering mostly low-paying jobs, and current loan limits are likely sufficient for those seeking two-year master's degrees. I'm not sure it will affect that many people, he said. About 70,000 students, more than a third of them pursuing master's in divinity studies, are enrolling in graduate or doctoral theology programs across the U.S., according to Ministry Watch, an evangelical watchdog organization. Let's go to the Just Curious section. We get to the heart of what HRV can tell you, this says. This is by Daryl Austin. In an age when nearly everyone wants to measure and optimize their health, wearable devices have become a part of everyday life. Many people now use fitness trackers to count their steps, smart watches to monitor resting heart rate, sleep trackers to evaluate recovery, and even continuous glucose monitors to follow their blood sugar trends in real time. One reason for this growing interest is the desire for insight and predictability. I think trends over the years, particularly with the advancements in wearables, have focused on being able to predict outcomes and recovery for the day ahead, said Dr. Tamana Singh, a director of the Sports Cardiology Center at Cleveland Clinic. People like to be able to anticipate things because most people don't like surprises. Indeed, that desire for insight is one reason heart rate variability has become increasingly popular in fitness and wellness circles. Here's what it is, how it works, and what can cause it to rise or fall. As with anything else, consult a licensed medical provider before embarking on your wellness journey. What is heart rate rate variability, what is good HRV? Despite the name, heart rate variability or HRV does not refer to how fast your heart beats. Instead, it measures the natural fluctuation in the time intervals between adjacent heartbeats, said Sean Kershid, a cardiac electrophysiologist at Mass General Brigham Young Heart and Vascular Institute. Even if your heart rate averages 60 beats a minute, your heart is not beating exactly once every second. One beat may occur about 0.9 seconds and the next after 1.1 seconds. Those small variables are normal and HRV measures them. This can be useful information in part because HRV reflects how the autonomic nervous system is functioning, the system that addresses the unconscious housekeeping functions of the body, such as temperature, heart rate, blood pressure, digestion, stress responses, and breathing. It does so in part because the autonomic nervous system operates through two balancing forces. The sympathetic nervous system, which drives the body's fight or flight response, and the parasympathetic nervous system, often called the rest and digest response, which promotes recovery and relaxation. Since HRV is a result of this balance, it serves as a window into it, Kershid said, and when this balance is healthy, HRV tends to be normal. But a higher HRV generally means more parasympathetic effect is dominant, suggesting a state of recovery and resilience, said Jason So, a board certified cardiologist at Stanford Health Care. Meanwhile, lower HRV suggests sympathetic dominance or a state of increased stress. How can knowing your heart rate variability help you? At the same time, HRV is highly individual. A good HRV for one person may look very different in another because methods of measurement vary and norms vary with age, sex, and fitness levels. But that doesn't mean the data is unimportant or meaningless, especially when HRV is considered alongside other health information such as sleep quality, resting heart rate, activity levels, recovery patterns, and stress metrics. Researchers and cardiologists have studied HRV for decades, notes Kershid, particularly as a marker of autonomic nervous system function and cardiovascular health. What has changed is public access to the data. Today, people can measure HRV through smartwatches, fitness bands, chest straps, and health apps. For some people, those scores and trends can encourage healthier habits. For example, athletes sometimes use HRV to balance hard workouts with recovery, and others may notice how sleep, alcohol, stress, or hydration are affecting their readings. But it's still probably wise not to read too much into day-to-day changes. Because HRV is a single readout of a very complex system, it can be very tempting to overread into acute changes and infer a direct cause, Kershid said. But in reality, there could be many reasons for an acute change in HRV that, frankly, we sometimes don't understand. There are also technological limitations. So notes that most consumer wearables rely on optical light-based sensors that are reasonably accurate at rest, but often unreliable with movement, which is why many devices primarily calculate HRV during sleep. What causes low or high heart rate variability? Many factors can influence it. Singh says some of the most common causes of low HRV include stressors like underfueling, overtraining, poor sleep, sickness, inflammation, medication, illness, alcohol, stress, and anxiety. Kershid adds that fatigue, dehydration, and inadequate sleep also can reduce HRV. Singh says some of the things that can improve HRV over time include optimizing sleep and nutrition, managing stress and anxiety, and avoiding alcohol. Kershid said it's also well known that cardiovascular fitness is associated with higher HRV, likely related to the development of a high-functioning autonomic nervous system. Other factors can influence both high and low HRV, including travel across time zones, inflammation, menstrual cycle changes, and late-night meals. It also is important to note that HRV naturally declines with age. and some healthy people simply have lower baseline HRV than others. Indeed, because everyone's HRV is different, I always tell my patients to look at their own baseline and trends, Singh said. In doing so, she says, HRV can help people better understand how stress, sleep, nutrition, training, and recovery affect them personally. But she warns against becoming overly dependent on the number. Learn to communicate with your body and listen to your gut. HRV is still a calculated measure, but don't be afraid to ignore it. If you feel great and your watch tells you, you shouldn't. Let's go to the forum section. This is letters to the editor, and there's a very big illustration of a American Eagle, and it says, your say, America at 250, flaws and all. This first letter is from Patricia Bassey from Arizona. Lucky to be here, she says. My grandfather immigrated here legally in the early 1900s. I feel so lucky to be a native born American and for what it has given me, a free life to make my own destiny. I feel patriotism is declining because of social media, artificial intelligence, a lack of any motivation in the generations after my cohorts, and the decline of face-to-face social interaction. About the 250th anniversary events, America 250, the official nonpartisan commission established by Congress, and Freedom 250, led by President Donald Trump, there is enough to celebrate to have two celebrations. This country's a republic. If we can keep it, I have read. We need to get back to our roots and soon go to church, do unto others as we would have them do unto us. Say something positive to all you encounter. Think outside the box. And Jimmy Wagoner from Colorado writes, we are no longer the shining light. I was proud to be an American, he says. With the election of Trump 2016, we have, our government, shown ourselves to be racist, short-sighted, and cruel agitators in world events and no longer the shining light to the world. When I go to Europe, now I claim I am Canadian to escape any wrath for being an American these days. The best things to come out of our history is the defeat of England and Lincoln winning the Civil War. The worst is Trump and how he is defiling our world and country. There is no more patriotism in America. We are invaders and not protectors, as we used to be. I'm retiring and taking my money out of this country. There's no hope here. The 49.8% of voters who picked Trump in the last election will reap what they sowed. And the next letter is by Alex Tran from Illinois. He says, I grew up in a communist regime. The best thing about the United States, opportunities for everyone, regardless of races, genders, ages. The worst thing right now, dishonest and biased mainstream media. The most impactful thing this country has done in its history, playing a critical role in saving the world from evil forces such as Nazism, communism, and terrorism. The worst thing, there were mistakes, but they were understandable and nothing terrible. Yes, he says, I am so proud to be an American. I grew up under a communist regime in Asia and suffered so much there. Living in America is an opposite situation where I have all of the things I wish for, including personal freedom, good education, and a decent job. I greatly admire the pioneer spirit and work habits of the American people, and especially the beauty of the U.S. Constitution. To me, America is truly a city upon a hill blessed by God, as mentioned in the Bible. The decline of patriotism is the direct result of the rise of the progressive, woke, and far-left movement, which is supported by the corrupted politicians living in the bubble elites and dishonest corporate news. I do celebrate the nation's 250th birthday in my own way. I decorate my house with U.S. flags and patriotic signs. Especially, I wrote a song titled Happy 250th Birthday, America. Hopefully, the far-left movement will end soon and our beloved country will be great again. I hope that corrupted Democrats will never be able to control the Congress and the White House, and I hope America will still be the greatest nation on earth thousands of years from now. And this last letter is by Nolan Willis from Alaska. It's headlined Beyond Toxic Narratives, America is Great. He says, the best thing about America is its foundational principles being rooted in English common law, where liberty is supposed to be the default condition of citizens. This tradition was also strongly informed by the Christian law of liberty, where people under Jesus are free before God to do what is allowed by their conscience. The worst thing might be how America treated some of the Native American groups. There were legitimate wars and conflicts on the frontier, but events like the Trail of Tears and other situations where the U.S. government broke treaties and treated Native Americans as if they were inferior is just inexcusable. I could have picked slavery as the worst thing, but that was a structural problem where people were permitted to own and abuse other people until the practice was outlawed. The most systemic abuses were against the Native Americans, and some of those abuses continue to the present. I am sad that as we come up on our 250th birthday, the narrative in the media and among members of the public seem overwhelmingly negative. We have a lot of problems, but most of them are fixable or could be resolved if we chose to live and govern by our founding principles instead of our current strategies. Mark Twain said it best, patriotism is support in your country all the time and your government when it deserves it. I echo that sentiment. I separate love of country from love of government. Our founders would have agreed when they wrote our Declaration of Independence. They wrote about the right of the governed to alter or abolish governments that became destructive to their objectives. The loyalty should be to our nation first. The left looks at America's treatment of Native Americans, the legacy of slavery and systemic environmental neglect, and points to those as the reasons why America was never great and never can be great, because those sins can never be erased or forgiven. The religious right views the private choices of individuals through a broadly collectivistic lens and defines America by drug abuse, abortion, feminism, fornication, crime, pornography, materialism, and so forth. Both focus disproportionately on the negative and neglect the positive. Neither side seems to have a grasp on the concepts of freedom, forgiveness, or reconciliation. Forget the billionaires, the Russians, the Chinese, or whatever other group of villains. We have been our own worst enemy, and we need to get a handle on that. Let's go to the sports section. Lots of stuff about the World Cup. This headline on the front page is Bloody Revelation. Malik Tillman's one-year journey from U.S. question mark to a 2026 integral sparkler. This is by Seth Vertelny for USA Today. It's out of Santa Clara, California. May seem like a decade ago at this point, but just a year ago, the narrative around Malik Tillman's surrounded his underperformance with the U.S. men's national team. Tillman had been a dynamo at the club level with Rangers Scotland and then PSV Netherlands, earning a big money move to German power Bayer Leverkusen. But heading into the 2025 Gold Cup, he had yet to replicate that form at the international level. Fast forward 1 year and the conversation surrounding Tillman is very different. He's been one of our best players at the World Cup, USMNT captain Tim Ream said after the 2-0 win over Bosnia-Herzegovina pushed the U.S. into the round of 16. The victory was punctuated by a moment of magic from Tillman with the USMNT down a man and clinging to a one-goal lead. Late in the match, the midfielder hit a sensational free kick over the wall and into the back of the net. The significance and quality of the free kick would have earned a place in USMNT lore on its own, but Tillman's shoe change and subsequent bloody sock displayed post-match will make it iconic. I've been dreaming about maybe taking a free kick and scoring a free kick, Tillman said after the game. I practiced this in training, and then I think today I showed what I can do. He's been integral in the USMNT at this World Cup, even before his goal, he had already proved to be one of the team's most valuable players for his ability to progress the ball through the midfield. His style is at times languid with almost casual ability to bypass defenders. That translates to his personality off the field as well. Many have described him as shy or soft-spoken. When he gives interviews, the 24-year-old speaks at barely above a whisper. But when the moment is right, Tillman can also transform on the field. I'm a different type of person on the pitch, he said. Of course, maybe you don't really see my emotions. But then if you score a goal like this, I think also you guys saw my emotions, so it's a great feeling. Tillman's growth over the past year with USMNT has been exponential. Born in Germany, the midfielder has taken some time to establish himself with this group. He barely missed the 2022 World Cup roster, then played just 1 minute at the 2024 Copa America. But last summer, he was integral as the U.S. made it to the Gold Cup final. Tillman entered the summer with no goal contributions for the USMNT in 17 previous appearances, but he started every game at the tournament and scored 3 goals. I think that the Gold Cup was really huge for him, Reem said, but now you look at him and he looks like he's just playing with such an ease and calmness. He's all over the place, so it's incredible to see. He's had this in him all this time. It was just a matter of him finding the confidence and believing in himself, and he's doing that now. With his newfound confidence, Tillman has grown in stature for the U.S. both on and off the field. He's a great character in or around the team, midfielder Tyler Adams said. I think he's a very reserved person, but he's really come to life and grown as a player and a person with this group. He added, I think some people sometimes get it twisted with how nonchalant he is sometimes that he doesn't care. He cares so much, and he's such an important player in the team. Let's go to the story right next to that one. Reversal. FIFA lifts Balogun's red card, will be available July 6 in a booster shot for USA. John Arnold wrote that the United States no longer needs to find an answer to its biggest lineup question heading into the World Cup round of 16 match with Belgium, who would replace Fuller and Balogun. Balogun, it turns out, after FIFA's disciplinary committee announced a surprising reversal July 5th, the day before the contest, won't be suspended. The forward was sent off for coming down on the foot of Bosnia-Herzegovina defender Tariq Maharamovic in the 64th minute of the Americans' win July 1st in the round of 32. The red card carried a one-match suspension in the next game, and there is no appeal process. However, the suspension was suspended. In line with Article 27 of the FIFA Disciplinary Code, the implementation of the match suspension is suspended for a probationary period of 1 year, a FIFA statement read. If Fuller and Balogun commits another infringement of a similar nature and gravity during the probationary period, the suspension shall be revoked and the sanction enforced without prejudice to any additional sanction imposed by the new infringement. Regulations state the judicial body may decide to fully or partially suspend the implementation of a disciplinary measure. The player is then subject to a probationary period in which that suspension is revoked. U.S. Soccer welcomed the decision, saying in a statement, "We accept the decision of the disciplinary committee and are pleased that Fuller and Balogun is eligible to compete tomorrow." A similar measure was used that allowed Portugal's Cristiano Ronaldo to play in the start of the 2026 Cup. The New York-born London Rays forward scored twice in the opening match against Paraguay and had scored against Bosnia before seeing the red card. And let's go to the story right above this. This is by Nancy Armour. Commentary, be afraid, be very afraid of Spain. This says Inglewood, California, Lamine Yamal is at the center of Spain's spotlight and deservedly so. Just a week shy of his 19th birthday, Yamal is already one of the best soccer players in the world. His footwork is mesmerizing and his passing sublime. And defenders can't take his eyes off him for a second. Though he didn't score in Spain's 3-0 win over Austria in the World Cup round of 32 on July 2nd, Yamal was an absolute menace from the second minute when he was sent a hard shot at Austria goalkeeper Alexander Schlager He was like a loudly buzzing fly, a constant annoyance the Wonder Team could not make go away. Lamine Yamal is a great talent. He's one of the biggest talents we've seen at this age, Austria coach Ralf Rangnick said after Spain's clinical dismantling of his team, and we knew that. I think we defended him very well. We were able to stop him. That's what ought to scare the bejesus out of everyone who faces Spain the rest of the tournament, though. There is more to La Roja than Yamal. Much, much more, maybe World Cup champion level more. Figure out a way to contain Yamal and you'll just have different headaches. We met not only the European champion, but possibly the next world champion, Rangnick said. Spain plays Portugal in the round of 16 on July 6th, that's today. Much like its team that won the World Cup in 2010, there are no holes in La Roja. With so much attention on Yamal, it opens things up for the rest of the attack. For the second time this tournament, Michael Oyarzabal had a brace while Pedro Porro got his first World Cup goal. Mark Cucurella is a distributor extraordinaire. He had assists on Spain's first and third goals, and he really should get something for the second one, too. In fact, that buildup was a perfect example of what makes Spain so otherworldly right now. Dani Olmo slid the ball to Cucurella, who had the foresight and skill to make a deft pass to Alex Baena, as he was about to be dispossessed. Baena then delivered a perfect cross into the box, and Porro headed it past Slager. Mark is indeed like a clock. He's infallible, Spain coach Luis de la Fuente said through an interpreter. He always plays well, always does what he has to do. He's a top-notch player, and he's proven that here. He's proven that here and in his club. As for the defense, good luck getting through it. This was Spain's fifth consecutive World Cup game without conceding a goal, tying the tournament record. Une Simón has gone 519 minutes without allowing a goal during the World Cup, breaking Walter Zegna's record by 2 minutes. If La Roja has a weakness, Austria sure couldn't find it. You need to remember this team has not reached its cap. There's much to do, De La Fuente said. Thank the Austrian coach for his kind words, but I do believe we have to keep on improving. While there are benefits to winning the group, the tournament doesn't really get started until the knockout rounds begin. After its performance against Austria, it's safe to say Spain is close to hitting its top gear. La Roja looked for much of the afternoon like a cat playing with a toy. Its build-ups were masterclass, pinging the ball back and forth across the field while Austria could do nothing but chase. When Austria did get possession, Spain put a quick end to it, allowing the Wonder Team zero shots on goal. That's right, zero in a World Cup knockout game. We would have had a chance to go on with any other opponent, Rangnick said. We had an opponent that's in a special class. It was very difficult to play against them for 90 minutes. To anyone who faces Spain in the rest of the World Cup, good luck with that. Let's continue with the World Cup. This article says Morocco delivers when it matters to end Canada's run. This is by Danielle Lerner out of Houston. Minutes after the final whistle sounded on Morocco's 3-0 win over Canada, Ezzedine Unahi, the man who bagged a brace and lifted Morocco to the World Cup quarterfinals, was lifted into the air. He lay on his back and beamed as teammates hoisted him at midfield. I'm proud of the whole group, he said later in French. It's not just about me scoring today or the last match where someone else scored. We're a tight-knit unit. We all want the same thing and share the same goal. Whether it's me scoring or someone else, we're all happy. Morocco, the 2022 World Cup semifinalists, offered a reminder of its growing confidence on July 4th when it scored 3 second-half goals and booked a ticket to its second consecutive quarterfinals. In doing so, the Atlas Lions ended the dreams of up-and-comer Canada, which was playing in the round of 16 for the first time. We're the better team, but they made a couple more plays than us, Canada coach Jesse Marsh said. They have a little bit of quality in the final third, and we lacked a little bit and didn't make them pay when we needed to. Canada took twice as many shots as Morocco and had doubled the final third entries as An upset seemed possible in the first half as the Atlas Lions struggled against Canada's high press and mid-block defense, but Morocco locked in and delivered clinical finishes when it counted, proving that experience and depth matter on soccer's biggest stage. The most important is how we kept our head up, the mentality we have, because we knew we didn't play a good first half, and we came out to put everyone on the pitch, said Morocco forward Brahim Diaz, who assisted 2 goals. Sometimes in football and life, you have bad times, but you keep your head up and keep going. I'm so proud of my team. Entering the day, the enduring image of Morocco's World Cup was a bloodied and bare-chested Ismail Saibari celebrating after he scored the winning penalty kick against the Netherlands in round 32. In a round of 32 shootout, but in the 22nd minute against Canada, Saibari limped off the field with a hamstring injury, and Morocco had to replace its top goal scorer of the tournament. After the game, coach Mohamed Ohobayi said he did not know Saibari's status for the July 9th game. It speaks to Morocco's depth that its option off the bench was Soufiane Rahimi, and I'm sure I'm mispronouncing these names, I'm sorry, who scored 8 goals for the Atlas Lions during their bronze medal run at the 2024 Olympics. Rahimi made an immediate impact, taking Morocco's first shot of the game in the 28th minute and later scored in the final minute of second half stoppage time to add an exclamation point to the victory. We have a very good group, so we need to have confidence in everybody, Morocco goalkeeper Yassine Bannou said. I think all the players are doing a great job. Canada's high press and chaotic attack had Morocco discombobulated in the first half. In the second half, Morocco turned Canada's strengths against its opponent. Canada entered the game with the most corner kicks of any team in the World Cup, but had yet to score on one. Defender Alistair Johnston joked on Friday that the last thing he'd be thinking about before walking onto the field was set pieces. Although Canada won 11 corner kicks against Morocco, it was Morocco which capitalized on a set piece for the game's first goal. Captain Akraf Hakimi passed back to an unmarked Unahi outside the penalty area, and his first touch shot scored in the 50th minute. Ohahi scored again in the 82nd minute after Morocco took advantage of Canada's high position, turned on the Jets, and outnumbered Canada's defenders on a breakaway. And that's all the time we have for today. I hope, if you're watching World Cup, I hope it continues to be really exciting. And also, I hope you all have a great, great week. Take care.
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3: 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I'm Jack Hanna. 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
4: This program is intended for a print-impaired audience and is brought to you by Mind's Eye.
5: And welcome to this edition of the Wall Street Journal. It's Monday, July 6th. And from the Journal, we have an article entitled Remote Montana Town Battles a Luxury Developer Over Land, Water, and Identity. While officials welcome projects that say boost the economy, some locals lament their hometown is becoming a playground for the rich. This is written by Joe Carlton, and the byline is from Lakeside, Montana. David Fedvit, a third-generation Montanan, is looking forward to the opening of Territory 1889 Golf and Lake Club, a luxury gated community of some 359 homes rising in this corner of Big Sky Country. Quote, they are going to contribute significant tax dollars towards our schools, our roads, and they're behind a gate. That's what Fervet said, a 54-year-old real estate broker who was sipping Pinot Grigio at a dockside grill overlooking shimmering Flathead Lake. Fine, I don't have to see them. But April Risk, a fifth-generation Montanan, worries about the changes ahead. The 39-year-old house cleaner lives in one of the mobile home parks investors have yet to buy. She pays $950 a month and fears her home could be next. Quote, I'm so pissed, Risk, a single mother, said from the stoop outside her trailer. Her five-year-old, Zayden, played nearby in her Boston Terriers Kilo and Dozer, eyed a stranger. All of us families were being scooted out. Like much of the American West, Montana has become a magnet for city slickers chasing a better life or a vacation home. They come with equity and stock portfolios and a migration fueled by pop culture from the film A River Runs Through It to, more recently, Yellowstone. The influx is particularly visible in southwestern Montana, where wealthy arrivals from California and elsewhere have led locals to dub Bozeman, Bose Angeles. But growth is also transforming the more remote northwest corner, Flathead Country, known for the Glacier National Park, and one of America's largest and cleanest natural freshwater lakes. Since 2000, Flathead County's population has grown 55% to 115,000, with a pandemic-era bump. The unincorporated lakeside, average home values have more than doubled to about $865,000 since 2018, according to Zillow. Lakeside's median household income stagnated at $77,435 in the 5 years ending in 2024, adjusted for inflation, according to the most recent census survey data. backlash is rising against high-end projects that locals say are displacing them. Community activists, many citing water-related concerns, are challenging developments through planning boards and courts, slowing some projects but stopping a few. In Lakeside, a population of about 2,700, friction centers on Discovery Land Company, which won county approval last year to build Territory 1889 on some 1,700 acres, along with hundreds of homes. The developer plans an 18-hole golf course and a marina on Aquamarina Flathead Lake. Bulldozers are already at work on the resort, which the company touts as a blend of elegance and adventure, where wilderness and refinement live side by side. Bruce Young, who's 80, descendant of homesteaders, sat on his porch overlooking Stoner Creek near the Territory 1889 site and shook his head as a mule deer wandered past. He fears the project will silt up the creek and Flathead Lake and destroy fish and habitat. Quote, "This is a battle for the soul of Montana," Young said. Arizona-based Discovery was founded by Stanford graduate Mike Meldman, has built more than 40 members-only communities worldwide. In Montana, its Yellowstone Club has counted Justin Timberlake and Bill Gates as members. At its Iron Horse development in Whitefish, also in Flathead County, a 7,928-square-foot home on 3.4 acres is listed for $10.9 million. Eric Payne, co-owner of a local design and contracting firm, recalls protest when Discovery pitched Iron Horse, but says the tone shifted. Iron Horse has put Whitefish on the map, said Payne, who spoke from his office overlooking tourist-flocked Central Avenue. Whitefish's transformation has made it harder for some residents to call the area home. Susan Whitworth, who's 74 and a cashier at Walgreens, rents an apartment, but says she and other tenants recently heard the building was for sale. She worries a new owner will raise rents beyond her reach. "It's a playground for the rich," Whitworth said, sitting at a Starbucks after a shift. "They want to come in, and they don't want you on their land anymore." The developer says it does right by communities. Quote, "We are deeply committed to being a responsible neighbor, a dedicated steward of the natural environment, and a positive contributor to the local economy and quality of life," the company said. Discovery estimates that its $2.2 billion Territory 1889 project will generate $93.1 million in annual spending and 565 full-time jobs. "I think it can do a lot of good," says Ray Thompson, a prominent entrepreneur who owns Sykes, a diner in Kalispell, the Flathead County seat. Many townspeople got their first look at the Territory 1889 project 2 years ago at a community center open house with maps and poster boards. Fetvit, the real estate broker, and Lakeside Somers Chamber of Commerce president, was pleased the project included only about a third of the homes previously approved for the property. To him, evidence of Discovery's commitment to lower density. I think they're the best developer that we could have hoped for this project, he said, spearing his Caesar salad over lunch. Not everyone is convinced. One of the sharpest disputes centers on the Lakeside County Water and Sewer District's plan to expand a waste treatment plant to accommodate the area's growth. The project critics say it is being built to serve Territory 1889 and other developers at their expense and that of Flathead Lake. Quote, it makes me not want to live here anymore. For that's a quote from Jennifer Tipton, who's 45, a local activist and mother of two who lives near the facility. As she drove past in her 2015 Ford Explorer, the dirt churned beyond her window. Rodney Olson, the district's general manager, said a COVID-19 era growth overwhelmed the aging system, making expansion necessary. He views the opponents as anti-growth. They feel they will kill us with paperwork, said Olson, whose agency hired a PR firm to burnish its image. Montana courts have sided with critics, such as Citizens for a Better Flathead, on some issues this year, suspending state approval for the development's water rights permit and halting construction of an extended dock pending review. Tensions flared at a June 16th Water and Sewer District meeting over the Territory 1889 project. Tipton and three others stood before the board, trading off paragraphs of a 12-minute statement to bypass the 3-minute public comment limit. It's never too late to get it right, said Maggie Davis, an 83-year-old philanthropist. Complaining the changes, contemplating the changes, Risk pulled up on her phone a century-old black-and-white photo of her Nordic kin Flathead County. It showed the relatives outside a cabin, including her grandfather, a movie star, handsome man, strumming a guitar. Despite her deep roots, Risk feels like a stranger. There are lots of new people that make me feel really uncomfortable, she said. I kind of just miss the waving and just the consideration that we used to have here. That's the end of the article. It appears in the Wall Street Journal, entitled Remote Montana Town Battles a Luxury Developer Over Land, Water, and Identity. We now turn to an article about which you probably already heard quite a bit about. Soccer, the World Cup. And this article is entitled FIFA, that's the governing body for soccer across the world, sparks a World Cup furor after Trump intervenes over the U.S. striker's red card. This is a short article, so it won't take long. You probably already heard quite a bit about it. The U.S. president called FIFA president Gianni Infantino, urging him to review Florin Balogun's suspension from the U.S. team round of 16 match against Belgium. By the way, I think they play tonight, if I'm not mistaken. The most stunning controversy of the 2026 World Cup erupted on Sunday after it emerged that President Trump personally intervened to have the U.S. striker Fuller and Balgam reinstated for the team's round of 16 against Belgium following his red card in the previous round. Trump called FIFA President Gianni Infantino last week, urging him to review Balogun's automatic one-game suspension, according to people familiar with the matter. Trump told Infantino that everyone was telling him the decision was wrong, and Infantino promised to look into the matter. Later, the FIFA president called the U.S. president back and told him the suspension would be reversed and Balogun would be free to face Belgium on Monday, one of the people said. Balogun, who's 25, was due to sit out the do-or-die contest in Seattle after being controversially ejected for stepping on an opponent's ankle during America's 2-0 victory over Bosnia-Herzegovina. Under

favor with Trump, who calls him a friend and has regularly hosted him inside the Oval Office. Thank you to FIFA for doing what was right and reversing a great injustice, President Trump posted on Truth Social. The Belgian Soccer Association said it was astonished by the U-turn and that it was investigating all potential options ahead of Monday's game. Quote, the decision is in direct contradiction with the provisions of the FIFA World Cup 2026 competition regulations, the federation added. FIFA cited a little-known provision, known as Article 27, that allowed its disciplinary committee to use its discretion to suspend Balogun's ban for 12 months. Despite the opaque and unusual nature of the decision, the organization declined to elaborate further on its reasoning. The U.S. team, which was involved in the disciplinary review, according to a person familiar with the process, found out that Balogun would be eligible around 7:30 a.m. Pacific time on Sunday. This isn't the first time that FIFA has deployed Article 27 to rescue a high-profile player from exclusion. Last November, superstar Cristiano Ronaldo received a red card in Portugal's penultimate qualifying match for deliberately elbowing an Irish player, which would have come with a 3-match suspension and cost him 2 matches of the World Cup group stage. But within days, FIFA's disciplinary committee adjusted his punishment to a 1-year probationary period. Now, Balogun has also been granted the same clemency. Balogun had put the U.S. up against Bosnia with his 3rd goal of the tournament. But in the 64th minute, he was sent off after a video review that lasted several minutes. That meant the Americans had to finish the game with only 10 men and face the prospect of taking on Belgium without him. Immediately, American fans were the ones calling foul, even though Balogun had stepped on Tariq Markovic's leg. There was no indication he did it on purpose. For me, never it's a red card, said U.S. coach Marcio Pichetto. It was a normal action in football that happened by accident, but it's not intentional. The decision was especially harsh in contrast to an incident earlier in the tournament when Argentine superstar Lionel Messi committed a similar foul against an Algerian player and went unpunished. The undermanned Americans were able to close out the game against Bosnia, but Pichetto was left with the daunting task of finding a replacement for his most effective weapon. Then, barely 24 hours before they played for a place in the quarterfinals, the tournament co-host became the beneficiaries of FIFA's ultimate discretion. That concludes the article that appears in the Wall Street Journal, entitled FIFA Sparks World Cup Furor After Trump Intervenes Over the U.S. Striker's Red Card. Our next article you may or may not have heard about. The article itself is entitled The Vatican Declares Schism with Traditionalist Group. The crackdown caps decades of tension with the Society of St. Pius X over its opposition to the Catholic Church's modernization.

0: The article's rather short, and it's written by Stacy Mitchistry. The Vatican has declared a formal schism with the Society of St. Pius X, excommunicating its bishops and priests in a sweeping crackdown on a traditionalist group that has vexed the Holy See for decades. On Thursday, the Vatican's doctrinal office said the measures were a response to the group's consecration of four bishops earlier this week without the consent of Pope Leo XIV. The decision is one of the most consequential acts of Leo's young papacy. The group, known as SSPX, claims hundreds of thousands of followers and opposes many of the modernization changes the Catholic Church adopted in the 1960s, including the end of the Latin Mass. The Vatican had long sought to reconcile with SSPX out of concern that a lasting rupture would lead to a parallel church. The late Pope Benedict XVI went as far as lifting restrictions on celebration of the Latin Mass. But SSPX leaders remained opposed to other tenets of the 1960s Second Vatican Council, which opened the church to modern ideas of religious freedom and dialogue with other faiths. Many SSPX faithful also view the Vatican's promotion of the modern Mass, celebrated in local languages, as a degradation of the Church's millennial traditions. Leo recently warned the group against moving forward with its plans to consecrate the bishops in open defiance of its authority. "Don't do this. Let's try to live the communion of the Church," the Pope said last month, adding that division among Christians is a painful point. On Wednesday, however, the group went ahead and consecrated the four bishops in a mass in Switzerland before thousands of followers. The response from the Vatican was swift and unexpectedly strong. Cardinal Victor Manuel Fernandez issued a statement calling on Catholics around the world to abstain from attending masses with the group. Quote, "The holy people of God are warned that the sacred ministers of the priestly fraternity of St. Pius X administer the sacraments illicitly," Fernandez said, adding that marriages and penance administered by SSPX clerics were deemed invalid. Bishop Alfonso de Guerreta, the SSPX prelate who presides over the consecrations in Switzerland, was among the clerics excommunicated by the Vatican on Thursday. He wasn't alone. The Vatican warned that any lay people who continued to receive ministry from the group also incurred excommunication. Joseph Bavon, a 69-year-old retired financial advisor and author of the book Trady Daddy, said the Vatican's decision on Thursday meant his family of 10 children was effectively excommunicated from the church, including two sons who are SSPX priests and a daughter who is a nun. Quote, "It's a matter of great sadness to us because everything is turned on its head," Bavan said. "To find we have been ostracized for practicing as Catholics have done for 2,000 years is of great anxiety to us. That concludes the article, a short one, entitled Vatican Declares Schism with Traditionalist Group. We now turn to an article about China's leader, and the article is entitled How Xi Jinping Steamrolls Dissent with Tactics from Stalin and Mao. China's leader draws from autocrats' playbook to expand power. It outs political rivals and lays groundwork to rule indefinitely. Chinese leader Xi Jinping is employing the sort of autocratic tactics once wielded by Joseph Stalin and Mao Zedong to stamp out opposition and stack the leadership with acolytes as he prepares to extend his reign. In a throwback to the most powerful communist leaders of the 20th century, Xi has purged dozens of senior officials, even his own proteges, overseen the growth of a cult of personality, and demanded absolute loyalty. His goal, dictate China's destiny for years to come in order to expand the country's power and match the U.S. in military might and economic clout. Now, in his 14th year as party leader, the 73-year-old Xi has eliminated conventions put in place after Mao to prevent a return to one-man rule. But such strongman tactics come with risks. In squelching debate and stoking a glimpse of fear, Xi has made policymaking more arbitrary and mistakes harder to correct. Without clear succession planning, Xi also risks the fate that befell Stalin and Mao, whose deaths in office unleashed struggles for power that end up unraveling their political visions. Stalin and Mao eliminated rivals and quashed dissent as they consolidated absolute power. Both leaders oversaw sweeping purges that condemned millions of officials, intellectuals, and ordinary citizens to jail, forced labor, and death. In launching the disastrous Cultural Revolution, Mao mobilized zealous youths to attack alleged counter-revolutionaries, unleashing mob violence and social turmoil. While Xi shunned such fanaticism, he has purged senior officials at a speed and scale unseen since the Mao era. Unending allegations of corruption and political dissent aimed to compel officials to demonstrate loyalty to Xi and ensure that no one can undermine him. Xi has stepped up the culling since starting his third term as party leader in 2022. He took down three sitting members of the elite Politburo in 6 months, the biggest purge at this level since 1976. China's ministers for defense, foreign affairs, and agriculture have been removed, along with other military commanders, regional leaders, financial regulators, and state enterprise executives. Borrowing a Mao-era practice, Xi requires Politburo members to critique themselves and each other in annual sessions he chairs, reviewing their performances using criteria that includes loyalty to his leadership. For communist leaders, the more successful you are, the more enemies are afraid of you and mobilize to destroy you, and therefore the more you need to purge. That's a quote from Joseph Torgan, a historian at the American University of Washington, who has studied power struggles in the Soviet Union and the Mao-era China. Quote, there is no equilibrium. The enemies continue to manifest. Xi has pushed aside guardrails installed decades ago to prevent a return to Mao-style autocracy, in which one man ruled China for life. During his first decade in power, Xi discharged age-based retirement norms for senior officials and repealed a two-term limit on China's presidency, clearing his path to remain party chief and head of the state indefinitely. Xi, whose stint as Communist Party leader is already the longest since Mao, appears poised to claim a fourth 5-year term as party chief in 2027, and as the state president the following year. Xi concentrated key policy-making powers into his own hands during his first two terms as party leader, asserting personal control over everything from economic planning to national security. In his third term, Xi has delegated some responsibilities to a small group of loyalists who are in their late 60s and early 70s, considered too old to be viable successors. He hasn't promoted into the party's 7-man leadership body anyone young and experienced enough to be a suitable heir, according to party insiders. This approach is risky. Succession struggles after Stalin and Mao fueled political turmoil. Stalin's death in 1953 sparked a succession fight and ultimately a process of de-Stalinization that dismantled his personality cult and program of mass terror. After Mao died in 1976, his chosen successor purged a group of rivals known as the Gang of Four before being pushed aside by Jiang Yinping, who became paramount leader and reversed many of Mao's policies. Xi has further centralized decision-making over major policies, such as China's 5-year plans, which chart goals for the economy and allocate state resources for achieving them. China's government previously consulted foreign institutions and experts such as the World Bank and the American economist Joseph Stiglitz when preparing its 5-year plans. But Xi shuns such counsel. He also keeps tight control over the process. For the latest plan, he gave a trusted proxy, Premier Li Qiang, a more hands-on role. His advisors have accepted fewer suggestions from lower-level officials and outside experts while drafting the plan, according to an analysis by the Asian Society Policy Institute. One consequence? Xi has so far shrugged off signs that China needs to boost consumption to fight persistent deflation that is dogging the economy. Xi has set up extensive systems of rules and enforcement that closely dictate the behavior of party members and government workers. His administration has enacted or revised party regulations on duty and conduct at a pace far surpassing each of his post-Mao predecessors. To enforce these rules, Xi empowered the party's top internal watchdog, the Central Commission for Discipline Inspection, to scrutinize the party's 100 million members and police their loyalty. Beijing has embedded these CCDI officials into major party and state institutions and has deployed inspection teams across the country. Communist Party authorities disciplined nearly a million people last year, the highest annual tally on record. Xi has also retained an element of Stalin and Mao's approach to social control, encouraging people to monitor and report on each other. Even so, Xi has avoided the mass terror and mob violence that these two leaders once unleashed. The scope, intensity, and violence of Stalin's purges during the Great Terror far exceed Xi's own effort to rectify the Chinese Communist Party, said Jonathan Kuzin of the Brookings Institute. We don't see the people on the receiving end of Xi's wrath being liquidated. Like Stalin and Mao before him, Xi portrays himself as the greatest communist theorist of his generation. He claims credit for major policies and links them to his own political philosophy, known as Xi Jinping's thought on socialism with Chinese characteristics for a new era, which has been enshrined in the Communist Party Charter and China's constitution, albeit alongside Mao Zedong's thought. New rules require all prospective party members to study Xi Jinping's thought during the admission process. Once in the party, members must take part in regularly studied sessions on Xi's policies. Party propaganda portrays Xi as the central and indispensable figure in China's renaissance. Pro-propaganda scope, a platform that monitors Chinese state media, tracked a recent resurgence in state media references to Xi as the people's leader, echoing Mao's title of great leader. Tapping into Mao's legacy, analysts said, helped Xi justify his autocratic style and legitimize his efforts to extend his rule. Whether it's Stalin or Mao or Xi, they all act with clear-headed rationality in enforcing their policies and entrenching their power. So said Zhisheng Wu, a senior fellow at the Asian Society Policy Institute. Quote, they are certainly ruthless. There are no emotional factors in their calculations. That's the end of the article that appears in the Wall Street Journal entitled How Xi Jinping Steamrolls Dissent with Tactics from Stalin and Mao. We now turn to an article about real estate, and the article is entitled A New Wellspring for Apartment Conversions, Century-Old Schoolhouses. Developers are converting dozens of vacant schools into housing. I remember walking the halls, a recent resident said of her former school. This is written by Nicholas Miller. Michael Coulter used to take dodgeballs to the face in middle school. Today, that same gymnasium floor serves as the community center in the apartment building she calls home. Kultur lives at the Residences at Wells School in Southbridge, Massachusetts, which housed the junior high school she attended in the 1970s before it was converted into 62 apartments in 2022. Instead of dodgeball, these days she organizes potlucks for her neighbors. The Wells School is part of a wave of dozens of vacant public schools that developers have turned into rent-regulated housing, often for seniors. These conversions benefit from the spacious interiors of old school buildings and the tax credits afforded developers who preserve or rehabilitate historically significant buildings. Kultur, who is 65 years old, lives in the school's former art room and still remembers leaving her projects to dry in front of the big windows that now light her living room. "It's nostalgic," she said. "I remember walking the halls and up the stairwells." A Rent Cafe report last year found that nearly 2,000 apartments were created from former school buildings in 2024. That's up 4 times from the previous year, making schools the fastest-growing type of building conversion. These conversions have shown little signs of slowing down, with 9,320 units from school-to-apartment conversions in the development pipeline at the start of 2026. That's up from 7,710 at the start of 2024, according to Rent Cafe. They often pose challenges. Many school buildings were built over a century ago, and years of abandonment have left them in poor condition. Developers often must replace the mechanical and electrical systems, update stairs and windows to code, and remove asbestos and lead. But declining fertility rates, combined with parents' increasing preference for private and charter schools, are sending public school enrollments plunging. That is forcing districts from Philadelphia to Miami to Houston to close schools, vacating what are often spacious and architecturally distinct public buildings. Austin, Texas, closed 10 school buildings at the end of this school year amid shrinking enrollments. 3 of those properties were just approved for sale or long-term ground lease and will likely become housing. The school district's interim officer of operations, Janie Miller, said in an interview. Developers are also in the process of turning the site of a former Austin elementary school into more than 600 mixed-income apartment units, with priority given to teachers. While office buildings, with their expansive floor plans and limited natural light, pose a headache for housing developers, classrooms are similarly sized to apartments. Schools also tend to be centrally located within communities and already have parking space. Plus, the featured expansive windows, tall ceilings, and wide hallways and staircases allow for bright, open, and airy residences. "You would not get the same thing in a modern apartment," so said Daniel Herberger, partner of Dartner Architects, which converted Manhattan's PS 186 school into housing. Local governments are often eager to build affordable housing and unload the maintenance costs of old buildings, meaning developers can get significant public support and cooperation. Part of the reason that we're closing schools is because we can't afford to operate them, Miller said. The upkeep is a continual drain. Archer School's apartments, a more than a $40 million school conversion project in Charleston, South Carolina, received $24.4 million in equity from federal and state low-income tax credits, $2 million from a state abandoned building tax credit, plus $2 million in funds from the county, and a $4.5 million forgivable loan from the city. School conversions also tend to gather more community support than other affordable housing projects. Residents are happy to see the school building preserved in a way that ensures it continues offering community benefits, developers say. People want it to happen, said Larry Curtis, chairman of Wynn Development, which has completed 9 school conversions. There's an emotional attachment to the community. It isn't always easy. By the time the conversion of PS 186 began, the roof of the school had partially collapsed, the windows were gone, and there was a tree growing in the middle of the building, Herberger said. Additionally, much of the footprint of a school building is dedicated to large open areas without a clear function in an apartment building, such as the cafeteria, auditorium, and gym. Developers typically use some of that space for apartments, common areas, but the rest is hard to allocate efficiently. You find yourself building out spaces that are often non-economic because they're not revenue producing. There's almost too much of that space, Curtis said. Sometimes it's easier to demolish the old building and start anew. That was the case for Martin Luther King Jr.'s high school in Cleveland, which closed in 2020 because of neighborhood population declines. To build a complex of housing and commercial space, developers decided to tear down the building, partially because of the high cost of rehabilitating the utilities, infrastructure, and the likely presence of asbestos, so said Karim Asim Salam, who's a managing principal at Structures Unlimited, the project's developer. Yet the key historical building tax credits developers covet not only require keeping the building intact, but also preserving aesthetic elements. Some of it can get a little kitsch, says Curtis, adding that some of Wynn Development's conversions have left chalkboards in the apartments and lockers lining the hallway. Residents at The Pride, a former middle school in Massachusetts that was converted to senior housing in 2024, are enamored with the historic elements in their living space. You just get whiffs of it constantly, so said resident Tim Kowalski. The staircases have the original granite steps, and you can see where it's just slightly worn away from 100 years of use. But the social life in the building can sometimes get juvenile. There is drama, complaining, and, of course, cliques. All of the groups think that they're the coolest, and all the groups think all the other groups are not the cool group, he said. It's really a lot like school. And that concludes the article. It's entitled A New Wellspring for Apartment Conversions, Centuries-Old Schoolhouses. We only have about 3 minutes, so there are just two short opinion articles that we're going to go through. The first one is entitled, Evanston's Race Reparations in the Docket. The Justice Department joins a case on race-based payments for long-ago discrimination. The Supreme Court has reinforced the Constitution's ban on racial preferences, but some places aren't getting the message. One offender is Evanston, Illinois, which has a program that gives cash and other benefits to black residents as reparations for discrimination. Now the Trump Justice Department is aiming to stop the new discrimination. And lastly, another article, it's entitled, A Massachusetts Ballot Dirty Trick. Democrats commit a drafting error that kills a tax initiative. When you can't win on the merits, try a technicality. That's the eyebrow-raising tale in Massachusetts, where a state court in June struck down a tax cut ballot measure on grounds it provided an inaccurate summary. The catch? The summary was written by a Democrat, and it may not have been an accident. And that concludes the article entitled, A Massachusetts Ballot Dirty Trick. And that pretty well concludes the time we have for today. I'm your host, Steve Frommey, on behalf of the Radio Information Service, wishing you a very pleasant day, and inviting you to stay tuned for another edition of the Wall Street Journal.
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I'm Adam Dooling, your reader for the Florida Times Union. First, the weather. Today, humid with a thunderstorm in the afternoon, high of 96 and a 55% chance of rain. And then clearing up, but still humid tonight with a low of 75 overnight, 25% chance of rain. Tomorrow, that's Wednesday, the 8th, humid with a thunderstorm in the afternoon, high of 95, low of 75, and a 55% chance of rain. Mostly sunny on Thursday with a high of 96, low of 75, and a 25% chance of rain. Hot with a lot of sun on Friday, high of 97, low of 77, and a 25% chance of rain. And then on Saturday, hot with a thunderstorm in the afternoon, high of 96, a low of 76, and a 55% chance of rain. Yep, it's summertime. Now to the front page of the Times Union. New norms. Florida home sales rising as buyers adjust to higher rates. And there's a color photo. A gentleman smiling and looking at the camera, holding a sign that says, sale pending. It's got a couple holes in it, like you would hang on one of those street side for sale signs that you'd stick in the ground on a property you're selling. The caption reads, Realtor Kevin Kaiser of Realty Pros Assured is pictured in front of a house in Ormond Beach he sold in 2025. He said he's doing even better so far in 2026 as compared with last year. Recent transactions include a house he helped a client buy for $365,000 on June 15th. Byline Clayton Park of the USA Today Network of Florida, who also wrote this article. Concerns over rising mortgage rates causing home sales in Florida to languish are starting to fade as realtors reported an uptick in sales in May for the ninth straight month. The reason? A leveling off of rates for new mortgage loans. On June 25th, Freddie Mac reported the national average rate for 30-year fixed-rate mortgages loans held steady at 6.49%, up just 0.02 of a percentage point from the previous week. I don't have anybody that I'm working with who is worried about rising mortgage rates, said Kevin Kaiser, a realtor with Realty Pros Assured in Daytona Beach. When rates first went up in 2022, there was an initial shock, but many now are accepting that this is the new norm. A new national survey by the Bank of America Institute found a majority of consumers, 53%, said it's better to buy a home in the current market for the first time since 2023. We are seeing meaningful changes in attitudes toward homeownership, said Matt Vernon, head of consumer lending at Bank of America, in the June 23rd report. Despite real and persistent challenges in the market, buyers and owners are increasingly optimistic, and many are starting to move forward rather than waiting on the sidelines. The lock-in effect of people afraid to sell their home because of high mortgage rates, while still present, appears to be easing, with more prospective home buyers open to moving, even if it means paying a higher interest rate, he said. Realtors in Florida closed 24,915 sales of single-family homes in May, up 0.6% from 24,756 the same month last year. The median sale price, meaning half sold for more and half for less, rose to $425,000, up 4.3% from $415,000 a year ago. New pending sales, homes put under contract, rose to 26,389, up 4.8% from 25,181 the same month last year. The inventory of homes on the market tightened with 101,260 active listings, down 13.6% from 117,202 a year ago. May's housing data reflects a market that remains active, resilient, and increasingly balanced, said Florida Realtors President Chuck Bonfilio, the broker and owner of AAA Realty Group in Broward County.
Strong pending sales and continued buyer and seller engagement across many local markets are encouraging signs. Realtor.com, the national online real estate platform owned by News Corp's subsidiary, Move, Inc., on June 4th posted an article with the headline, "Florida Remains the Riskiest Market for Future Home Price Declines." The story noted a first quarter housing impact report by Irvine, California-based ATTOM Data Solution that included 12 housing markets in Florida in its ranking of the top 50 riskiest in the country. The ranking was based on unemployment rates, number of homes in foreclosure, and affordability. Charlotte County, Florida was named the nation's most vulnerable housing market by both Realtor.com and ATTOM. In a report published June 11th, ATTOM found Florida had the nation's highest foreclosure rate in May, with an estimated one in every 2,110 homes in some stage of foreclosure. The estimated foreclosure rate for Punta Gorda metro area, which includes Charlotte County, was 1 in 416. To put things in context, during the Great Recession in the early 2000s, foreclosure filings in Florida rose as high as 20%, or 1 in 5, according to a Duke University study. The percentage of homes in foreclosure in Charlotte County currently stands at 0.2%, according to Census Bureau data, which lists the Punta Gorda metro area as having 131,960 housing units. According to Florida Realtors data, realtors in Charlotte County area closed 562 sales of single-family homes in May, up 4.9% year-over-year, while the median sale price rose to $351,000, up 8% from a year ago. The unemployment rate for Punta Gorda metro area inched higher to 5.7% in May from 5.5% in April, but was down from 6.5% in January, according to the Florida Department of Economic Opportunity. "Charlotte County is the nation's risking housing market? I don't agree with that," said Anthony Antuona, president of the Realtors of Punta Gorda, Port Charlotte, North Port DeSoto Association. "It's unfair to the Punta Gorda, Charlotte County market, but I can't stop people from writing such negative reports." "Home sales have been steady," said Antuona, the broker owner of REMAX Harbor Realty in Punta Gorda. "Listing prices have fallen, which has helped spur sales." John Brooks, the co-founder of Momentum Realty in Jacksonville, frequently comments on the state of Florida's housing market on the social media platform X. In a June 24 post, he wrote, "Everyone keeps asking when Florida's housing market will recover. Wrong question. The real question, who was supposed to buy all these homes? Florida net domestic migration in 2022, plus 310,892. 2025, 22,517. That's a 93% collapse. The buyers disappeared. The listings didn't." Brooks, in his post, referred to the latest U.S. Census Bureau estimates showing a steep decline in people moving to Florida from other states. It omitted the fact that the Sunshine State still saw an overall net increase of 196,680 new residents in 2025, second behind only Texas, when including newcomers from other countries. Contacted by USA Today Network of Florida, Brooks said, "It's not that people aren't moving to Florida. They are, but it's not like it was in 2020 through 22. Brooks said he believes the Florida housing market is in a correction period that began when the Federal Reserve raised interest rates in March 2022. "Historically, it takes roughly 6 to 8 months for those policy changes to work their way through the housing market," he said. According to Freddie Mac, the national average rate for new 30-year fixed mortgage rates loans fell below 3% in July 2020 and remain at or near historic lows for 18 consecutive months. It set a new all-time low, 2.65%, on January 7, 2021. These low rates triggered a surge in home sales in Florida, which also benefited from a wave of newcomers from other states during the global COVID-19 pandemic. Florida realtors reported year-over-year double-digit percentage increases in home sales for 10 consecutive months and an astounding 27 months in a row of year-over-year
double-digit percentage increases in median sale prices during that period. The Florida housing market's red-hot COVID boom ended when average mortgage rates in 2022 began rising, topping 6% in September of that year to peak at 7.79% in October 2023. According to the website MyMortgageInsider.com, a 1% increase in mortgage rates decreases purchasing power by 11% for home buyers. Conversely, buying power increases by that same percentage when mortgage rates fall. The direction that sales will trend continues to be heavily contingent on where mortgage rates go from here and how soon, said Florida Realtors chief economist Brad O'Connor. Inflation has continued to creep upward, spurred by high energy prices, and that is keeping rates a fair amount above where we started the year. Lower rates in the coming months would go a long way toward ensuring continued growth in sales figures. Ken Johnson, chair of real estate and professor of finance at the University of Mississippi, tracks real estate markets throughout the country, including Florida. I looked at the 9 metro markets we cover in Florida, and in 7, home prices are actually up, he told USA Today Network of Florida. Only 2, Cape Coral and Northport, are still trending down in the last 10 months, and both are probably hurricane damage related. Asked if Florida's housing market could be heading for a crash, Johnson said the chance of that happening is near zero. The number of inbound households in Florida is noticeably less than in 2020, 2021, and 22, but its population growth is still one of the highest in the country, he said. The number of people living in households in Florida is going up. That points to a major housing shortage. That'll keep prices up, which means affordability is not going to get better anytime soon. We're not likely to have another crash in Florida, but the downside is housing is going to remain unaffordable for many, including rentals. Lisa Sivin is a realtor with Paradise Real Estate International in Palm Beach County, who sold a 3-bedroom, 2-bath house with a pool in Port St. Lucie on June 12th. While the $427,000 sale price netted a tiny profit for her clients, who paid $255,000 for the house in 2016, Sivin, as the property's listing agent, had to reduce the asking price 3 times from its original $469,000 list price in January. I felt it was high to start, but the sellers insisted, she said. The same thing happened with a listing Sivin put under contract in Jupiter. They listed it as $500,000, but it's a teardown, she said, adding that the aging house's main appeal was that it sat on 2 adjoining lots. The sellers finally agreed to accept an offer for $385,000. She chalked up unrealistic asking prices on the part of many sellers to people, quote, trying to get as much money as they can, adding that the social media could be helping to fuel false expectations. When sellers are motivated and realistic and list their asking price accordingly, it sells, she said. In Volusia County, realtor Kevin Kaiser helped a client buy a house in Ormond Beach on June 15th for $365,000, even though the client was going from paying a mortgage loan rate of 2.75% on a home bought in 2021 to 5.5%. It would have been in the mid-6% range, but he put $200,000 down and brought the rate down further, Kaiser said. The client decided to buy the house in Ormond Beach because he needed more space. For buyers and sellers who are motivated, current mortgage rates are no longer an impediment, according to realtors. Said Kaiser, people may think the 6s are high for mortgage rates, but if you look at the historical data, that's pretty average. And now along the right side of the Times Union front page. DeSantis will not lead push on tax cut. Property amendment, quote, wasn't my proposal. Byline John Kennedy of the Capitol Bureau. After directing tens of millions of dollars in taxpayer money into fighting abortion and marijuana ballot measures 2 years ago, Governor Ron DeSantis says he will not actively campaign for the property tax cutting proposal going before voters in November. DeSantis clamored for the amendment for a year, but what Florida lawmakers set for the ballot isn't exactly his plan.
So the term-limited governor said he intends to mostly sit this out. If someone asked me to do something, I'm not saying I wouldn't, but in terms of leading the effort, in terms of me saying, here we go, we're going to do this, we're going to do all that, you know, I'm not going to do it, DeSantis said, after signing the state budget June 29th in Tampa. He added, what the legislature did wasn't my proposal. The secondary role is a dramatic departure for DeSantis, who in 2024 vigorously opposed abortion rights and recreational marijuana amendments, spending what analysis shows was at least $35 million in public money against them. But it might also be the governor facing a new political reality. After DeSantis' actions in 2024, the legislature last year approved a law, signed by the governor, that prohibits the spending of public dollars on advertising to advocate for approval or defeat of a constitutional amendment. Local governments were already barred from such spending. 2 years ago, the administration's diversion of $10 million from a Medicaid settlement to political committees fighting the marijuana measure embroiled his office in the Hope, Florida grand jury investigation and further soured his relationship with the state house, which had conducted its own probe. DeSantis-run agencies had aired state-financed public service announcements against the abortion and marijuana amendments. The governor and First Lady, Casey DeSantis, were central players making daily appearances and trashing the amendments in the weeks leading to the November 2024 election.

to state economists. A lawsuit in Leon County by a nonprofit group and two former South Florida mayors also seeks to strip the measure from the ballot as misleading to voters. Police and fire officials have spoken out against the measure as posing a risk to public safety, while local government leaders across the state have said other taxes would have to be raised or new fees attached to other public services, like park entrance and garbage pickup, if property taxes dwindled. Property tax collections have been climbing as assessed values have grown in Florida. And while suddenly distancing himself from the measure, DeSantis said he still thinks it's good for taxpayers. "I'm going to vote for it. I think it's positive in terms of getting affordability and relief," he said in Tampa. At another appearance on June 30th in the Villages, DeSantis continued talking about the property tax measure, dismissing opponents' claims. "They're going to tell you there's no money for infrastructure. You're not going to have any money for police. You're not going to have any money for any of these things," DeSantis said. The abortion and marijuana amendments, which were heavily financed, show that the 60% voter approval standard for constitutional amendments is tough to reach. This year's Amendment 3 would increase the homestead exemption from the current $50,000 to $150,000 in 2027, and then $250,000 in 2028. Lawmakers modified the measure before placing it on the ballot, exempting school taxes from the higher homestead exemption. DeSantis' plan would have erased school taxes as well. But the framework of the ballot initiative contains most of what DeSantis called for over the past year. As part of his earlier sales pitch, DeSantis made appearances and dispatched Chief Financial Officer Blaise Ingoglia to gather budget data from select cities and counties, ridiculing items he said showed governments spending beyond what they should based on inflation and population growth. DeSantis' reluctance now to campaign for what he wanted didn't sit well with some lawmakers. The governor pushed lawmakers into a special session in June to approve the ballot measure. Some critics question whether DeSantis feared denting his political future, especially if the measure fails. Sad that instead of fighting for property tax relief like he promised, the governor has chosen to abandon Floridians once again to save his campaign funds for a failed 2028 presidential run, Representative Juan Porras, Republican of Miami, posted on X. And there at the bottom of the front page of the Times Union, services sector cools as employment rebounds. Supplier delivery times show little improvement. And there's a color photograph there. Not very big. It looks like the front of a Domino's pizza chain location. And we see the clear glass windows in the front of the store. We can see somebody working inside, perhaps closing a box of pizza up. And the sign on the glass, and we can tell it's Domino's because of the red and blue colored Domino logo. And underneath that Domino, it says, "Now hiring." The caption reads, "Employment rebounded in June after contracting for 3 straight months, pointing to continued labor market stability." Picture taken by Justin Sullivan of Getty Images. And this article, byline Reuters. In Washington, services sector activity dipped in June as some of the boost from businesses rushing to place orders amid the war with Iran ebbed, but employment rebounded after contracting for 3 straight months, pointing to continued labor market stability. The Institute for Supply Management said July 6th its non-manufacturing purchasing managers index edged down to 54 in June from 54.5 in May. A reading above 50 indicates growth in the services sector, which accounts for more than two-thirds of the U.S. economic activity. The survey measure of new orders received by services businesses dropped to 55.1 after surging to 57.3 in May. Order backlogs, however, increased in June. A similar dynamic was observed in the ISM's manufacturing survey last week. The four-month U.S.-Israeli conflict with Iran raised prices of commodities, including oil. Washington and Tehran have since agreed to a ceasefire, with the fragile truce last month pushing oil prices back to pre-war levels.

0: The decline in oil prices helped to slow the pace of increase in services inflation. A measure of prices paid by services businesses dropped to a still high 67.7 from 71.3 in May. Economists have warned that underlying inflation could remain elevated even if oil prices dropped. Businesses are investing heavily in artificial intelligence, driving up prices of goods like semiconductors and electronics. Suppliers were still taking longer to deliver inputs to businesses in June. The survey's measure of supplier deliveries eased to a still elevated 54.4 from 55.2 in May. A reading above 50 indicates slower deliveries. The high reading likely contributed to the small drop in the services PMI, as longer delivery times are usually associated with a strengthening economy. In this instance, though, strained supply chains do not reflect strong demand. The Atlanta Federal Reserve's model is estimating gross domestic product increasing at a 1.2% annualized rate in the second quarter, partly reflecting what so far appears to be a wider goods trade deficit. The economy grew at a 2.1% pace in the January through March quarter, though consumer spending nearly stalled. Most economists continued to expect that the Federal Reserve would hike interest rates this year, despite job growth slowing considerably in June and revisions showing non-farm payroll gains in the prior 2 months were not as strong as previously reported. The ISM survey, however, strengthened economists' views that labor market remained in a low-hire, low-fire state. The survey's measure of services sector employment increased to 51.2 from 47.9 in May. The U.S. Central Bank last month left its benchmark overnight interest rate in the 3.5% to 3.75% range, but updated quarterly projections showed policymakers expected to raise borrowing costs this year. And just inside the front page on page 3A, MAGA eyeing next steps on birthright citizenship, byline Zach Anderson of USA Today. Some prominent conservatives suggested there could be a need for extreme measures, including impeaching judges, sterilizing foreign visitors, and dissolving the union, in the wake of a Supreme Court decision upholding birthright citizenship. The court found Trump's executive order last year targeting birthright citizenship was invalid under the 14th Amendment of the Constitution, which states, "All persons born or naturalized in the United States and subject to the jurisdiction thereof are citizens of the United States." The ruling sparked widespread outrage on the right, which has rallied around President Donald Trump's push to restrict the constitutional provision granting automatic citizenship to anyone born in the country. Sean Davis, the CEO and co-founder of the Federalist online magazine, wrote on social media, "There are several ways forward after the ruling, among them adding more justices to the Supreme Court and mandating sterilization of all foreign visitors prior to entry." Davis also mentioned dissolving the union, writing, "A nation which can't even restrict who gets to be a citizen isn't a nation." Jack Posobiec, another conservative media figure, said in a social media post that the court never said, "We can't mandate spot pregnancy tests for foreigners." Many on the right lashed out at conservative justices who joined the majority decision. "Impeach rogue activist judges," Representative Nancy Mace, Republican of South Carolina, wrote on social media. "We're looking at you, Amy Coney Barrett." The outpouring of anger on the right spurred pushback from some other conservatives. "The right-wing meltdown over the citizenship case is shockingly dishonest," wrote Greg Nunziata, an aide for Secretary of State Marco Rubio, when he was in the Senate and now the executive director of the Society for the Rule of Law, a group founded by conservative legal figures from previous Republican administrations. "The ruling preserves the status quo," Nunziata added. "The court majority landed where most conservative scholarship has been." Trump has pushed a hard-line immigration agenda centered around mass deportations, but targeting birthright citizenship may have been his most aggressive move. It clashed with how the Constitution has long been understood and sought to dramatically redefine who gets to be a citizen. Trump was deeply invested in the case, attending Supreme Court arguments, a first for a sitting president. The president described birthright citizenship as an anchor wrapped around the country's neck, but Chief Justice John Roberts, writing for the majority, said citizenship then and now was the right to have rights, to freely participate in our political community. The framers of the 14th Amendment extended that promise to every freeborn person in this land. We keep that promise today, Roberts added. The loss had some conservatives lamenting about the path forward. Vice President J.D. Vance, appearing on Fox News, said the ruling was a major, major mistake, but noted it had a silver lining. It showed there is significant support among the justices for ending birthright citizenship, which Vance said is hanging by a thread. Four of the justices said Trump's executive order didn't violate the 14th Amendment, although one said it violated a 1952 immigration law. We have to keep fighting because we actually have an opportunity to reverse this decision, Vance said. And now we'll make our way to the Metro section for some more locally oriented headlines. First eateries set for Village at Seven Pines, offering Italian, Asian, Cuban, Mexican, and rustic American fare. And there is a photograph. It's actually a rendering, not a photograph. Computer generated. People walking around a courtyard. There are some storefronts kind of in the background. In the foreground, you see like a few computer generated people having some sort of interaction. There are a couple trees. The trees are off-puttingly translucent. You can kind of see through the trees to the storefronts. Like maybe they chose the wrong opacity for those, or maybe it's an artistic choice. The sky is a strange color of blue-gray. It does look like it's a nice day in this digital world. There are flowers in the foreground as well. The caption reads, "A rendering depicts the Village at Seven Pines, which is set to include multiple restaurants and retail shops, as well as a Publix supermarket as the anchor." And that rendering was provided by Regency Centers. And this article by Line Teresa Stepsinski of the Times Union. Five well-known local and national restaurants, ranging from live fire upscale casual fare to classic Italian and Asian street food, are the first to sign up to anchor a major new mixed-use development on the south side. The Village at Seven Pines is an outdoor restaurant and retail center expected to open in 2027 at the heart of the expansive Seven Pines Master Planned Community near Interstate 295 and Butler Boulevard. Jacksonville-based Regency Centers of Jacksonville, a national owner, operator, and developer of open-air shopping centers, recently announced the initial roster of restaurants and retail stores that have signed leases at the Village at Seven Pines. Led by Publix, including Publix Liquors, a diverse initial lineup totaling 10 retail stores is also slated to open at the shopping center. The Village at Seven Pines will bring a curated mix of grocery, dining, fitness, wellness, and lifestyle retail to one of Jacksonville's fastest-growing corridors. Patrick McKinley, Senior Vice President and Senior Market Officer for Regency Centers, told the Times Union via email. McKinley described the project as the commercial centerpiece of the Seven Pines Master Planned Community. Regency, locating its Jacksonville headquarters here, reflects the company's long-term confidence in the project and the market, he noted. McKinley said Publix is targeting a late Q1, early Q2 2027 opening. Initial tenant openings are anticipated in 2027 alongside Publix and continuing throughout the remainder of 2027 as space deliveries and buildouts are completed, he also said. And there's a color photograph of what looks like perhaps a Cuban sandwich in a little basket with some chips, possibly plantain chips. And there's a coffee, an iced coffee in the background. Could be a Cuban coffee. The caption reads, the 1928 Cuban Bistro, which has multiple locations in the Jacksonville area, is among the first five restaurants to sign leases at the Villages at Seven Pines Restaurant and Retail Center under construction on the south side. Photo taken by Tom Zaraletta of the Times Union. The sandwich looks very good, like maybe it's brisket or something on pressed Cuban bread. Describing the selection of restaurants, McKinley said the goal was a lineup with enough variety to give residents a reason to come back regularly. The dining mix was built to serve the center across multiple day parts and visit occasions, national quick service for everyday convenience, chef-driven local concepts for evening dining, and local dining anchors that extend dwell time, McKinley said. The opening dates of individual restaurants aren't yet available, he said. Restaurants signed and in the planning stages at the Villages at Seven Pines include Ember and Iron, known for its oak-burning hearth grill and chef-driven seasonal menus, the rustic American restaurant hopes to open in 2028. It joins the flagship Ember and Iron at 60 Shops Boulevard, Unit 80, at the Shops of St. John's Parkway in St. John's County. The concept is from Chef Michael Cooney and Brittany Cooney, who also founded and own Gemma Fish and Oyster, 2039 Hendricks Avenue, Unit 111, in San Marco. Hawkers Asian Street Food, focused on multi-regional Asian food, including small plates, noodles, dumplings, egg rolls, and curries. Hawkers' other two area locations are at 1001 Park Street in Jacksonville's Five Points, and at 241 Atlantic Boulevard in Beaches Town Center in Neptune Beach. Lenora's, a fourth-generation family-owned Italian restaurant based in West Palm Beach, with six locations across South Florida and the Treasure Coast. The Village at Seven Pines would be its first restaurant in Northeast Florida. Established in 1976, Lenora's specializes in handmade pasta, Neapolitan pizzas, and other classic Italian dishes made with family recipes. Chipotle Mexican Grill, the fast casual restaurant, is known for its freshly made-to-order burritos, bowls, tacos, and salads. Chipotle currently has 15 locations in Jacksonville, four in St. John's County, two in Orange Park, and one each in Jacksonville Beach, Neptune Beach, Middleburg, and Yulee. 1928 Cuban Bistro. Known for its authentic Cuban cuisine, 1928 Cuban Bistro has grown to eight Northeast Florida locations since launching in 2019. The restaurant's menu features family recipes for several signature entrees, plus the traditional Cuban and medianoche sandwiches. Wraps and salads are also on the menu. We are also in final discussions with a few other dining establishments to round out the dining mix and are excited to share those names in the near future, McKinley said. Along with Publix, including Publix Liquors, the first group of retail stores signing leases includes Pottery Barn Kids, Solid Core, R.E. Spa, Toytopia, West Elms, and Williams Sonoma. Joining them will be Yoga Joint, Imperial Nails Spa, Shea and Sean, and Bow Outfitters. The retail, service, and wellness mix at Seven Pines reflects the same thoughtful approach behind the entire project, McKinley said in a news release announcing the new stores. From welcoming back Williams Sonoma, West Elm, and Pottery Barn Kids to Jacksonville, to introducing new boutique fitness concepts and partnering with local businesses that already know this community, everything about this lineup reinforces what Seven Pines is meant to be, he said. The Village at Seven Pines aims to be a regional retail destination. It's the hub of the roughly 1,060-acre Seven Pines community, which is comprised of single-family homes, luxury apartments, parks, and trails. The Village at Seven Pines, which totals 250,000 square feet, is approximately 74% leased and committed as of Q1 2026, McKinley said. Sci Design Inc., that's spelled CI, headquartered in Baltimore, Maryland, was the architect for the project. It designed the village at Seven Pines with distinctive architecture and vibrant green spaces for a community-focused experience, according to its website. McKinley said more tenants for the village at Seven Pines will be announced in the near future. I think we covered that already. Now along the right side of the front page of the Metro, Donalds is cruising toward GOP nomination. Advantages now could hurt in general election. Byline John Kennedy of the Capitol Bureau. Can anything stop Byron Donalds? Vastly far ahead in fundraising and polling, the Republican congressman is well on his way to winning his party's August nomination for governor. Even in what is shaping up as a general election contest against Democrat David Jolly, Donalds leads in most of the handful of head-to-head surveys. Again, he's miles ahead in money raised. Heading toward a November election, Republicans hold a 1.5 million voter advantage over Democrats in registered voters. And history shows Democrats haven't captured the Florida governor's office in 32 years. But still, here's a look at some of the possible obstacles lying in the Naples Republican congressman's path in the months ahead. Donalds has been endorsed for Florida governor not once, but twice, by President Trump, first in February 2025, and again in May. The latest seemed designed to be a reminder, coming closer to the August primary contest, where Donalds is facing several Republican opponents. While prominent Lieutenant Governor Jay Collins, former House Speaker Paul Renner, and former financial executive James Fischbach have been able to gain no traction against Donalds. The Trump endorsement fueled Donalds' campaign war chest. It also allowed him to capture 54% of Republican support, according to a recent Associated Industries of Florida poll, which showed his backing more than three times that of his opponents combined. A Trump-endorsed Byron Donalds, as he's described in almost every one of his press releases, should be enough to power him to a primary victory. But it could prove an albatross in November. The numbers coming in right now for the Trump administration are pretty bad, said Sean Frieder, a political scientist and pollster at the University of North Florida. With Trump's disapproval rate hovering close to 60% nationally, Donalds' tie to the president will be weaponized by Democrats in November. Gas prices, the Iran war, and Trump and Donalds' support for the construction of hyperscale data centers are just a few of the issues that could trouble the Republicans' candidacy in the general election. Before that, though, GOP primary rival Collins has begun hitting Donalds. Among the points of separation that Collins is drawing is that he was appointed lieutenant governor by Ron DeSantis. Collins, who picked up the endorsement of the powerful Florida Police Benevolent Association June 26, is clearly banking on some Florida Republicans feeling closer to DeSantis than Trump, and DeSantis' popularity ratings top Trump's in Florida. Fischbach has also been taunting Donalds at appearances, occasionally with a bullhorn, trying to get the frontrunner to engage in debates, which he declines. Poll numbers don't suggest that it'll be a contest, but the August primary will be Donalds' first real strength test. Florida's unemployment rate has ticked above the national average. High inflation and affordability issues weigh on many families across the state. But Donalds has the added burden of being a three-term member of Congress. The disapproval rating for Congress among Americans tied an all-time high of 86% in an April Gallup poll. Republicans also have been in charge in Tallahassee for more than a generation. Could this be the year that the burden of a stumbling economy, a Trump presidency, and a weariness from 8 years of the term-limited DeSantis as governor prompts a majority of Floridians to go Democrat for Jolly in November? Byron Donalds has tied himself at the hip to Donald Trump, said Mark Riddle, senior advisor to the Jolly campaign. He owns high costs, he owns these wars, he owns not being able to fix the insurance crisis. He owns all of it, Riddle added. You've got one person who speaks to an audience of one, who is Donald Trump, and you have somebody in David Jolly who is talking to every Florida voter. Donalds has tried to focus his campaign on pocketbook issues. He's talked of regulatory changes intended to lower insurance premiums and making it easier for builders to construct affordable housing. Still, he was one of only 32 Republicans who voted against a massive home affordability bill passed with bipartisan support and sent June 23rd to Trump. Republican strength in Florida has soared since the party overtook Democrats in registered voters in 2021 for the first time in modern history. The GOP represents 41% of Florida voters to Democrats' 30%. But no party-affiliated voters and those registered with minor parties are another 28%. Signs are that a lot of these NPA voters are unhappy with the Trump presidency and, by extension, the GOP. That's what Jolly is banking on in November. Democrats have been flipping GOP-held seats in state legislatures in Florida and across the nation. And Hispanic voters who had backed Trump strongly in 2024 are defecting over his handling of immigration and the economy. Donald is also trying to become Florida's first black governor. The GOP supports the U.S. Supreme Court's recent diminishing of the Voting Rights Act, and DeSantis's state policies moved Florida away from promoting diversity while also restricting minority influence in redistricting, government contracting, and even the history taught in schools. Analysts ponder whether even a Trump-backed black candidate can expect unwavering support from Republican voters who have supported these racially polarizing actions. His Republican rival, Fishback, has a new ad out that begins, "My opponent, Byron Donalds, is black," before he goes on to say, "But that doesn't matter." Fishback then pivots to attacking Donalds on the issues of data centers, abortion, and crime. The Republican frontrunner was arrested at age 18 for selling marijuana and at 21 for a bank credit card scheme that resulted in a felony. On the marijuana charge, he entered pretrial diversion, and for the larceny charge, he drew 2 years probation, with the court later expunging from his record. Donalds' rivals have raised questions about his character, and it's certain his past will shadow his campaign through the primary and general election. Collins has a new social media post contrasting his 20-plus years of military service with Donalds' criminal past. These attacks could be amplified in a debate between the candidates, but Donalds may not have to worry about these, at least heading into the primary. The Florida Republican Party recently dropped plans to host a debate at its June 27th Sunshine State Showdown conference because only Donalds met its high bar for qualifying. And as it is the first Tuesday of the month here in July, we have a River Life column from our guest columnist, Quentin White. These living fossils lurk in the St. Johns River. Did you know that there are prehistoric animals lurking in the St. Johns River? But don't be too alarmed. They are horseshoe crabs, and they are hardly dangerous. They show up in the fossil record over 445 million years ago during the Ordovician period. These ancient marine arthropods can be referred to as living fossils that predate dinosaurs by almost 200 million years. Though they share the word crab, they are not crustaceans but are more closely linked to arachnids like spiders and scorpions. These unique creatures are classified as Ziphosaura, which can be translated with Ziphos meaning sword, and aura meaning tail, hence the name swordtail. This name comes from the long, sharp, and pointy tail spine, or telson, which is used to help the creature flip itself over if it gets stuck on its back. The body of a horseshoe crab is divided into three main parts, the cephalothorax, abdomen, and telson. The largest of these, the cephalothorax, houses most of the animal's eyes, limbs, and internal organs. It is also where the animal gets its name, as its shape somewhat resembles that of a horseshoe. Horseshoe crabs have changed little since they first appeared in the Triassic period, around 250 million years ago, and similar-looking fossil Ziphosaurans extend back to the Ordovician around 445 million years ago. Most horseshoe crabs are marine and commonly found in brackish estuarine ecosystems, such as the Delaware and Chesapeake Bays. I was recently vacationing with my family in Cape May, New Jersey, on Delaware Bay. The horseshoe crabs were along the shoreline in abundance. It's mating season, and they had crawled up the intertidal zone to find a partner. This made for some interesting discussions with my grandchildren about the cycle of life. Horseshoe crabs, like true crabs, also must molt or shed their shells in order to grow larger, so you can encounter what appears to be a dead crab, only to discover that it is just an empty molt. You can encounter horseshoe crabs in the St. Johns River, too. According to Florida Fish and Wildlife Commission catch data, they are more common in the St. Mary's River, Nassau River, and along the Intracoastal Waterway. In the St. Johns, they mostly occur east of the Trout River. These are the more estuarine or brackish water areas in northeast Florida. Horseshoe crabs are often caught and even maintained in aquaria for their blood. It has a bright blue copper-based blood that also contains special amebocyte cells. The horseshoe crabs and most other crustaceans' blood turns bright blue when exposed to oxygen. That is because it uses copper-rich protein called hemocyanin to transport oxygen. We humans use the iron-rich hemoglobin that turns bright red for the same purpose. Horseshoe crab blood also contains special amebocyte cells. A unique property of these cells is they instantly clot when they encounter bacterial endotoxins. In nature, when those cells meet invading bacteria, they clot around it and protect the rest of the horseshoe crab's body from toxins. Scientists have used these special cells to develop a quality assurance test to check new vaccines for contamination. The technique has been used extensively since the 1970s and is a valuable use of the blood. Regretfully, in recent years, horseshoe crabs have experienced a population decline. This is mainly due to coastal habitat destruction and overharvesting. To ensure their continued existence, many areas have enacted regulations on harvesting and protecting these ancient creatures. Glad you asked, River Life. Do horseshoe crabs have any other uses aside from harvesting their blood? Yes, they are important for other biomedical research too. And even though they are primitive, their eye structure and neurophysiology have led to several important discoveries that help us understand human physiology. When I was doing neurophysiology research for my master's degree, the first animal I experimented on was a horseshoe crab and its eye function. I still find the creature fascinating. And River Life, of course, runs the first Tuesday of each month in the Times Union. You can email Quentin White at qwhite@ju.edu. And now, just inside the Metro section on 2B, we have a couple of obituaries for you, beginning with Hazel Hunt Martin. In Jacksonville, Hazel Hunt Martin, 98, went home to be with her Lord and Savior on June 20th, 2026. She was born in O'Brien, Florida, before moving to Jacksonville as a teenager. She graduated from Fletcher High School and attended Jones Business College. She then worked for Equitable Insurance Company. She married Rudine Martin in 1952 and settled in Glenlea Park, where she lived for 25 years. They were charter members of Glenlea Methodist Church before building their dream home in Keystone Heights, Florida, in 1977. They were also members of Keystone Methodist Church before returning to Jacksonville. She is survived by her three children, Molly Starling, Alan Martin, and Richard Martin. She has five grandchildren, Michael Starling, Kelly Starling, Clay Starling, Reese Martin, and Heather George. She also has six great-grandchildren, Kinsley Starling, Trey Starling, Tate Starling, Nathaniel Starling, Audrey George, and Abigail George. A memorial service will be held Friday, July 10th, 2026, in the chapel of Southside Methodist Church, 3120 Hendricks Avenue in Jacksonville. A reception will follow the service. Memorial contributions can be made to Southside Methodist Church in honor of Hazel Martin. And Sylvina Rowe. In Jacksonville, Sylvina Rowe, lovingly called Tatty, entered eternal rest on May 30th, 2026, in Jacksonville at the age of 87. Born March 20th, 1939, in St. Catherine, Jamaica, her life reflected unwavering faith. She is deeply cherished by her family and friends. Viewing will be Friday, July 10th, at Corey Curlin Funeral Home from 4 to 8 p.m., and then funeral service will be Saturday, July 11th, at 11 a.m., at Impact Church in Jacksonville. And last night in sports, the USA fell to Belgium 4-1 in their World Cup game, and they've been eliminated now by the Belgians. Charles de Ketelaere scored twice in the 4-1 win. That was overshadowed by FIFA's controversial decision to suspend U.S. forward Ballerin Balogun's ban. De Ketelaere gave Belgium the lead in the 9th minute with a simple tap-in, taking full advantage of a nervous start by the U.S. to quickly deflate the partisan crowd. Malik Tillman tied the game in the 31st minute with a deflected free kick, but De Ketelaere restored Belgium's lead little more than a minute later with a back post header. "From the beginning, we didn't connect with the game," U.S. coach Mauricio Pochettino said. "Even when we scored the goal, 1-1, we conceded in the next action." The build-up was dominated by U.S. President Donald Trump's unprecedented intervention before Balogun's one-match ban for a red card against Bosnia and Herzegovina was suspended, but the 25-year-old could barely get into the game. Midfielder Tyler Adams was left to rue the fact that the U.S., who had been riding a wave of public optimism, produced their worst performance of the finals at the worst possible time. "Let's not get it twisted, I think the better team won today. That being said, I don't think we can take away what we accomplished in the rest of the tournament," he said. Meanwhile, Spain defeated Portugal 1-0, likely ending the career of Ronaldo, one of the great players of his era. That game was in Arlington, Texas. Meanwhile, in baseball, the Yankees hit 3 home runs on their way to beating the Tampa Bay Rays. The Brewers beat the Cardinals 4-3. The Royals annihilated the Phillies 15-1. Trey Turner going 3-for-4 for the Phillies, who only managed one run. The Nationals beat the Astros 12-11. James Wood hitting a grand slam in that one, and C.J. Abrams with 3 hits, including a 3-run homer, as the host Nationals rallied from an early 5-run deficit to beat the Astros. The Mets beat the Braves 7-6 in 10 innings in that NL East matchup. The Giants smoked the Blue Jays 10-1, tough year for the Blue Jays after making it all the way to the World Series and losing in extra innings in Game 7 to the L.A. Dodgers. The Diamondbacks blanked the Padres 8-0, and the Dodgers in 11 innings beat the Rockies 8-7. And now to the life section, page 4D for our horoscopes. Aries, questioning everything? Neptune goes retrograde in your sign today, and false confidence starts to dissipate. Taurus, have your expectations been just a bit unrealistic? Neptune's retrograde asks you to watch for a legit sign. Gemini, are the cracks in a friendship beginning to show? Neptune's retrograde will reveal where you've deluded yourself about your connection. Cancer, what's not working about your professional path? You'll have to deal with the elephant in the room. Leo, what story have you been telling yourself? Prepare for a convenient truth to crumble. Virgo, how well do you know this person? Rethink the boundaries you've established or failed to establish. Libra, romantic bubble bursting? That's a good thing. Accept the reality of your relationship. Scorpio, have you put too much faith in a cure-all? As Neptune goes retrograde, reevaluate your regimen. Sagittarius, oops, you did it again. Neptune's retrograde removes romantic rose-colored glasses. You're left with the messy reality. Capricorn, okay, admit it. You're a little bit at fault. Neptune's retrograde forces you to accept your part in a messy situation. Aquarius, could you have gotten the facts wrong? Anxiety creeps in at the realization of your fallibility. And Pisces, cash slipping through your fingers? You have a chance to change this pattern. And today, of course, is Tuesday, July 7th, 2026. It is the 188th day of the year. There are 177 days remaining. We are over the hump. On this day, in 1456, Joan of Arc was acquitted and declared innocent of alleged heresy by a retrial verdict 25 years after her execution by burning. The original trial was found to be invalid due to fraud and deceit. Joan was put on trial for blasphemy for wearing men's clothing and having alleged demonic visions. And in 1898, the Hawaiian Islands are annexed by the United States via the Newlands Resolution, which was signed by President William McKinley. Happy 86th birthday to Ringo Starr, and happy 60th birthday to Jim Gaffigan. I'm Adam Dooling, and this has been the Florida Times Union. Goodbye.
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1: Hi, I'm Vivica Fox. For more than 100 years, American Humane has been rescuing animals during hurricanes, floods, and wildfires. But Mother Nature isn't the only danger animals face. Sometimes it's human nature. Every year, 6 million animals are abandoned and more than 1 million are euthanized. You can be a hero to animals in need of rescue and adoption at a

0: This program is intended for individuals who are blind or are unable to read physical print and is brought to you by CABVI's Audio Information Services team.
1: Good morning. This is Kelly Addy with the Radio Reading Services for the Cincinnati Association for the Blind and Visually Impaired. And I'll be reading the Washington Post today, July 7th, 2026. In sports news, U.S. falls to Belgium 4-1, ending tantalizing World Cup run. Seattle, in what had been billed as the most anticipated men's soccer match this country has ever seen, with a record audience expected, a home World Cup surging in the United States, carrying a chance to rewrite what people believed about its men's national team, the Americans' sharpest kick may have come from their fiery coach. Belgium had just taken the lead, the U.S. had just lost momentum, and Mauricio Pochettino just lost his cool. The U.S. coach swung his foot into a container of water bottles, sending them scattering. His players looked dejected and stunned. For nearly a month, the U.S. had made it home, its home World Cup feel like something in motion, louder with each city, more crowded with each win, more plausible with each dramatic turn. At every stop, the Americans picked up news, fans, bigger dreams, thornier controversies. On Monday night, Belgium brought it all to a sudden end, and the frustration and disappointment spilled over. The United States picked the worst time to play its worst game, and the Red Devils pulled out a dominant 4-1 victory, ending the Americans' captivating run through the tournament in the round of 16 and denying them their first trip to the World Cup quarterfinals since 2002. Belgium advanced to face Spain in Friday's quarterfinal in Inglewood, California, while the U.S. was left with a familiar kind of hurt, a promising run ended by a European power in the knockout rounds. You have good days and you have bad days, and today was one of our bad days. Midfielder Tyler Adams said, "We came out here with the ambition that we could go really far in this tournament. We obviously didn't go as far as we'd like." The Americans battled through a two-day controversy that stretched from FIFA's disciplinary office to the Oval Office. But when they arrived at the stadium Monday, they were no match for a sharp Belgium team, lifted to the next round by Charles de Ketelaere's two first-half goals and a defensive effort that stymied what had been a potent U.S. attack through four World Cup games. For an American team that had spent their summer pulling in casual fans, filling watch parties, and briefly making the men's national team feel like a central part of the country's summertime conversation, the ending was abrupt and old-fashioned. The U.S. had won its group. It had scored freely. It had found new faces and unlikely contributors. But Belgium made clear almost immediately Monday that this tournament had just leveled up. The Red Devils were crisper with the ball, quicker to loose passes, and hungrier around the box. The first punishment came in the ninth minute after a sloppy defensive sequence from the Americans. Belgium's Nicolas Raskin pounced on Alex Freeman's weak clearance and sent a low ball to De Ketelaere at the back post, close enough for him to tap it in nonchalantly and put Belgium ahead. For the first time this tournament, the U.S. looked outmatched. Belgium had seven shots before the Americans managed their first more than 30 minutes in, and the early American surge that had defined so much of their tournament never arrived. The U.S. found its lone spark when Malik Tillman lined up for a free kick in the 33rd minute. His shot deflected off the head of Belgium's Hans Vaneken and wrong-footed goalkeeper Thibaut Courtois, giving Tillman his second goal of the tournament and briefly shaking the packed stadium back to life. The momentum lasted less than 2 minutes, and before long, Pochettino was taking aim at the helpless water bottles near the bench. Belgium came right back down the left side where Leandro Trossard stood up across into the box. De Ketelaere rose and headed it home, restoring Belgium's lead almost before the Americans had finished celebrating. Pochettino's sideline eruption captured the night. The frustration of a team that had spent the tournament gathering speed and suddenly found itself with less room, less time, and less chance to recover. And after America's 250th, Trump will test how far he can push NATO allies. Fresh off a week of star-spangled celebrations of America's 250th, President Trump departs for Turkey on Monday to meet with fellow leaders of NATO. They hope he wouldn't declare independence from them. Trump has long been skeptical about NATO and European allies, asserting that the alliance of the United States forged after World War II to fend off the Soviet Union has been taking advantage of Washington's largesse. Deep into his second term, the president now by now is now well acquainted with the theatrics of NATO gatherings, reveling, according to his associates, in the drama of threatening fellow leaders and watching them scramble to keep him happy. The strains increase every year, with Trump's popularity sinking in Europe after he threatened to seize Greenland in January and sent energy prices spiking with his attack on Iran. The president has fumed that European allies didn't do enough to help Washington in its war, and in recent days, he has renewed complaints about their defense spending, though he has successfully driven big increases. Now the alliance will again attempt to weather Trumpian pressure by flattering him where possible and avoiding unnecessary confrontations. Trump is scheduled to arrive in the Turkish capital on Ankara on Tuesday and will meet Turkish President Recep Tayyip Erdogan before having dinner with fellow NATO leaders that evening. The substantive meeting will be Wednesday morning, which diplomats have kept short to minimize potential disruptions. Afterward, Trump plans to meet with President Zelensky and Syrian President Ahmed al-Shara before holding a news conference and returning to Washington, according to White House spokeswoman Anna Kelly. The president's grievances have already subsumed much of NATO's business. NATO Secretary General Mark Rutte laid the foundation last month, praising the president's stewardship and delivering a presentation in the Oval Office of what he called the Trump Trillion, with poster boards in gold and art of the deal style lettering, boasting increases in Europe's defense spending over the last decade. Trump told Rutte that he would skip the gathering altogether were it not being hosted by Erdogan, who for 23 years has ruled his nation with an increasingly tight grip. Asked what he wanted from allies, Trump said alongside Rutte that I just want their loyalty. He has rewarded allied leaders in recent months whom he perceives as friends, including Polish President Karol, now Rocky, whose country has been promised 5,000 more U.S. troops, and he has moved to punish those he views as insufficiently deferential, including German Chancellor Friedrich Merz, who faced weeks of open criticism from Trump after questioning the president's Iran strategy during a public conversation with school children. Trump began and ended one day last week with angry posts about NATO on his social media account, declaring that the U.S. spends more money on NATO than any other country by far to protect them without getting any benefit from so doing. But behind the public criticism, a senior White House official said the president views his summits as an opportunity to impose pressure, leaning into his tough guy role and seeing how leaders respond. The last summit, held in June 2025 in the Netherlands, was great fun, the official said, referring to an event in which Rutte called Trump daddy, comparing him to a father who needs to use authority to stop kids from fighting on a schoolyard. The comment went viral online and was boosted by the White House edit of the video clip with the Usher song, Hey Daddy, Daddy's Home. And in national security news, China test fires long-range missile into Pacific, rattling U.S. allies. China fired a long-range missile from a nuclear-powered submarine deep into the Pacific Ocean on Monday, its first known demonstration of a sea-based strategic nuclear strike capability, raising alarm among U.S. allies. Countries in the region, including Japan, Australia, and New Zealand, were notified shortly before the test, in which a missile carrying a dummy warhead was launched at 12:01 p.m. Beijing time, according to Chinese officials and state media. It was not immediately clear whether the Chinese government also notified the United States ahead of time. The test launch complies with international law and international practice and is not directed at any specific country or target, Senior Captain Wang Zumeng, spokesman for the People's Liberation Army Navy, said in a social media post. It's unclear where in the Pacific the missile landed. The launch marks a significant step in Beijing's push to build a nuclear triad, the ability to deliver nuclear weapons from land, air, and sea. China last year publicly displayed its land, sea, and air-based long-range missiles together for the first time during a military parade marking the 80th anniversary of the end of World War II. In 2024, the PLA launched a land-based intercontinental ballistic missile that traveled about 7,300 miles to waters near French Polynesia. With Monday's submarine launch, Beijing now has only to demonstrate the air-based leg of its nuclear triad. The test drew swift condemnation from U.S. allies who warned it posed a dangerous risk to regional stability. Destabilizing acts can lead to miscalculation, can lead where we do not want these actions to lead, said Australian Foreign Minister Penny Wong. She said the test came in the context of a rapid military buildup by China, which is lacking in the transparency and reassurance as to intent. Japan said it strongly urged Beijing to reconsider after being notified of the test, while New Zealand Foreign Minister Winston Peters condemned the launch, saying it was not consistent with regional stability. The test coincided with the signing of a mutual defense pact between Australia and Fiji and came as the U.S. is hosting the Rim of the Pacific military exercise in Hawaii involving more than 30 nations. China was disinvited from the annual exercise in 2018 over its militarization of the South China Sea. On Monday, PLA media outlets issued a sharp rebuke of this year's drills, calling them provocative. If China declined to warn the United States about Monday's long-range test, it would mark a break from precedent. Beijing gave Washington advance notice before its 2024 ICBM test. At a time when the U.S. is working harder than ever to prevent nuclear proliferation, China is doing the opposite, said State Department spokesman Tommy Pigott. He declined to say whether Beijing notified Washington of the test launch, but said the U.S. urged China to commit to a regularized notification system. And in Tehran, a huge funeral procession for Iran's slain Supreme Leader Ali Khamenei was held in Tehran on Monday morning, with a teeming crowd clogging the streets to bid farewell to the Ayatollah who ruled the country for 37 years before his death in an airstrike at age 86. Mourners began making their way into the heart of the Iranian capital before dawn Monday, riding the metro, driving and walking on foot. As crowds formed, people began to chant death to America and death to Israel, and some of the mourners demanded retribution. Izzat Vezvai, 67, who said her son, a member of the Islamic Revolutionary Guard Corps, was killed in the U.S.-Israeli war with Iran, wrapped her fingers on a Trump poster that read, "Wanted dead or alive. Just be sure we will take our revenge from this Trump," she said. At the various funeral events, which began Saturday, several senior Iranian officials have made their first public appearances since the start of the war, but there has been one conspicuous absence: Iran's new supreme leader, Khamenei's son, Mojtaba. Mojtaba Khamenei was reportedly injured in the strike that killed his father and has not been seen in public since before the start of the war. Traditionally, he would have been the one to pray over his father's casket on Sunday. Three of the elder Khamenei's other sons were in attendance at service at the Grand Musalla religious complex, but Ayatollah Jafar Subhani, a prominent theologian and member of the Council of Experts that chose Mojtaba as successor, led the prayer of the dead. During Monday's outdoor procession, some mourners described Mojtaba Khamenei's absence as expected, given concerns about his personal safety, but nonetheless a disappointment. Khamenei's casket was slowly transported across the capital city atop a truck in a glass enclosure decorated to resemble a shrine. By midday, it had arrived at the procession's destination, Azadi Square. Thumping Shiite religious music blared from an elaborate soundstage at the square's base, and people in the crowd began beating their chests. As Khamenei's casket entered the roundabout, the crowd surged toward it and the music slowed. Many in the crowd began to cry. People climbed atop the water trucks and ambulances parked along the route for a better view. Khamenei's casket sat alongside those of his family members who were killed along with him on February 28th, the first day of the U.S.-Israeli attacks. Iran's ruling system encouraged people to take to the streets for the funeral as a show of strength at an uncertain time for the country. Talks with the U.S. were paused while Iran went into national mourning, but the ceasefire between the sides remains shaky and they have continued to trade attacks. And in world news, Haitians in the U.S. fear mass deportations. Haiti fears mass return. Port-au-Prince, Haiti, after the administration of President Joe Biden deported Maxine Orlean to Haiti in September 2021. He fled the country again the next month. A construction worker, Orlean, had spent about $3,000 traveling to the U.S. in search of what he called a better life, but it was the height of the pandemic and the Biden administration was expelling new arrivals by the thousands, often in shackles. It was weeks after the assassination of President Jovenel Moise. Back in Haiti, Orlean says he learned that some returnees had been attacked, robbed, or kidnapped. His wife and four children were living in Port-au-Prince in 2024 when armed men attacked their concrete home. They escaped, he says, but the attackers burned the house down and destroyed their small food business. The presidency remains vacant. The country hasn't held elections in a decade. Powerful gangs, UN officials say, armed largely with weapons imported illegally from the U.S., control as much as 90% of the capital. Orlean, now 50 and living in Chile, is trying desperately to get his family to Chile, Brazil, or the U.S. if a legal pathway becomes available. For them, the Supreme Court decision allowing the Trump administration to end temporary humanitarian protections for hundreds of thousands of Haitians in the U.S. comes at exactly the wrong time. I don't think Haiti is a place where people should be deported today. It's hell. Many here agree mass deportations would cost the economy billions of dollars in remittances annually, analysts say, and mass arrivals could further destabilize a country already suffering record displacement. Fear is spreading through Haitian communities in the U.S. Within hours of the court decision, the San Diego-based Haitian Bridge Alliance received more than 250 calls to its hotline. Executive Director Gourline Joseph said, people wanted to know whether they could continue going to work, sending children to school, or simply shopping for groceries. The Obama administration granted temporary protection status to Haitian nationals in the U.S. in January 2010 after 7.0 magnitude earthquake shook Port-au-Prince into rubble. The designation has enabled more than 330,000 Haitians to stay and work in the U.S., regardless of their immigration status. It does not offer a pathway to permanent residence or citizenship. TPS was extended by the Obama and Biden administrations as Haiti endured cascading crises, including a deadly cholera outbreak, destructive hurricanes, Moise's assassination, and the spread of the gangs. The first Trump administration tried to end the protections but was blocked. Last year, then Homeland Security Secretary Kristi Noem determined that conditions had improved to the point where Haitians can return home in safety and move to end the protections. The U.S. State Department continues to warn Americans against traveling here, its strongest advisory level, because of crime, terrorism, kidnapping, unrest, and limited health care. The Supreme Court ruled last month that the courts did not have the authority to review the determinations on Haitians or Syrians. The administration may begin removing those who don't otherwise have a right to stay in the country. More than 2,300 people here have been killed in gang-related violence this year, UN High Commissioner for Human Rights Volker Turk reported last month. Kidnappings from ransom are rising. James Boyard, an inspector general of the Haitian National Police and chief of staff to the defense minister, was abducted with his wife and six-year-old daughter in broad daylight last month in Port-au-Prince. A UN-backed force arrived here this spring in the latest international effort to contain the armed groups, but insecurity continues to spread. Gangs clash in Cité Soleil have disrupted the disruption of fuel. Major hospitals in Port-au-Prince remain closed, and organizations supporting survivors of sexual violence

as you, via your hired muscle, lift more than ever before in your life. Each time you call out another set, the trainer lifts hundreds of pounds with perfect form. Having never broken a sweat, you inscribe your name on the building's wall of fame. That, in a sense, is what many do with AI when they direct it to solve the algebra equation, draft the client memo, or write the code to achieving the task at hand, but eroding their ability to accomplish it. If all you care about is outputs, weight lifted, or code shipped, the results can be virtually indistinguishable from having done the work yourself. But if you care about becoming a stronger, more skilled, and more capable person, this kind of AI assistance can leave you empty-handed. Can you use AI in the mental gym without losing cognitive muscle? The answer boils down to deciding what work we want to do and what we're willing to offload to machines. A few recent studies point the way toward preserving what makes us human amid the rise of artificial intelligence. People working with AI tend to outperform those without it on tasks well suited for AI, such as drafting text, synthesizing research, and generating ideas. In controlled experiments, researchers have seen massive improvements in the short term. In a 2026 peer-reviewed paper in Organization Science, Ethan Mullock at the Wharton School of the University of Pennsylvania and his colleagues reported what happened when they gave AI assistance to hundreds of consultants at Boston Consulting Group. Half had access to ChatGPT Maker, OpenAI's best available AI model at the time of the study, GPT-4, and half did not. People using AI completed 12% more tasks than those without, and on average completed them 25% faster. For tasks within AI's capabilities, the quality was ranked significantly higher than for tasks completed by humans alone. The largest gains accrued to the lowest performers. Similarly, researchers led by Grace Liu of Carnegie Mellon University tested how AI affected people's ability to solve math problems involving fractions online. The group randomly assigned access to AI, this time OpenAI's GPT-5, significantly outperformed the control group without it, solving nearly 90% of fraction problems versus 72%. Once again, people using AI got significantly better results, but in both, using AI opened cognitive trapdoors. For the BCG consultants, when the work to be done was beyond the AI model's competence, people using the technology made more mistakes than colleagues working with AI help. Malik's co-author Fabrizio Del Acqua called that falling asleep at the wheel. Liu's study showed that AI undermined thinking in another way. After removing subjects' access to AI, the accuracy of their answers collapsed, falling below that of people who never had used a tool at all. They also gave up faster. The effect kicked in after just 10 minutes of AI assistance. Wharton researchers Stephen Shaw and Gideon Nav showed how fluent chatbots can lead us off cognitive cliffs by seeing what happened when they manipulated the accuracy of the answers people got from AI. In a study described in a 2026 working paper, they presented more than 1,300 participants with math problems that had either an intuitive but incorrect answer or a correct one that required slower reasoning. They watched as people using AI often adopted incorrect AI outputs without consideration, a state they call cognitive surrender, as the user relinquishes cognitive control and adopts the AI's judgment as their own. When the AI was right, participants' accuracy jumped 25% points above the no AI baseline. When it was wrong, their accuracy fell 15 points below. Either way, people felt more confident. They call this artificial cognition system 3, an external automated thinking process that exists alongside humans' typical ways of thinking, famously described by psychologist Daniel Kahneman as fast intuition and slow deliberation. This third system can be used to sharpen our deliberation or catch our faulty intuitions. In practice, Shaw and Nave found most people surrender. Avoiding this, Shaw argues, means redesigning psychopathic chatbots engineered to flatter and engage into something closer to an intellectual sparring partner. By default, today's systems often do the opposite. Hopefully, he said, new AI models will be designed to help us make better, more human decisions and enhance our humanity. Okay. And Senator Mitch McConnell has spent 3 weeks in the hospital, and his office will not say what sent the 84-year-old Kentucky Republican there.

0: his latest condition or when he might return. McConnell, who had served in the Senate since 1985, who has served and led Senate Republicans from 2007 to 2025, has not cast a vote since June 11th. His absence comes as Republicans are navigating a narrow Senate majority. It has helped stall spending bills in the appropriations committees and added uncertainty around a senator already in the final months of his career. McConnell was admitted to the hospital on the morning of June 14th, according to a statement from his office, and said that he was receiving excellent care. EMS dispatch audio from the morning of June 14th suggests that emergency medical personnel were sent to McConnell's home to attend to an unconscious person in a cardiac arrest. According to the dispatch, a call went out at 8:36 a.m. for an unconscious person at McConnell's address, and an ambulance was sent with an advanced life support crew. 6 minutes later, a medic radioed that CPR was in progress. At 8:43 a.m., a dispatcher relayed the emergency. As a cardiac arrest. McConnell is named nowhere in the recording, though the address is his. The next day, Senate Majority Leader John Thune and Senate Majority Whip John Barrasso, the top two Senate Republicans, told reporters that they had spoken to McConnell. McConnell's office has been quiet on his condition in the weeks since and has not provided additional information on his treatment or the cause for his hospitalization. On June 22nd, 8 days after McConnell was hospitalized, his office said he wouldn't be voting that week as he continues his recovery. Thune on the same day told reporters that he spoke with McConnell toward the end of last week and that he sounded good and was anxious to get back. A July 2nd statement from McConnell's office provided little new information but said that he was still in the hospital. And seen as a trans-safe haven, Seattle struggles to keep up with influence. Crow Harmony never felt at ease living in Florida as a transgender guy. The state has some of the most restrictive anti-LGBTQ laws in the country, and Harmony said he struggled to find employers willing to hire trans people. Last fall, after Harmony's boyfriend transitioned, the couple lost their housing. They were just 21 and 20 with no money or jobs prospects, so Harmony reached out to a Seattle nonprofit for help getting out of Florida. The nonprofit, a trans-led organization called Traction, welcomed the couple with open arms, a place to sleep, and money for moving. But unbeknownst to Harmony, Traction was struggling too. Since the 2024 election, Traction has helped 1,500 trans people flee red states, more than 20 times the 70 people it aided before the election, and it's just one of several Seattle nonprofits whose leaders say they don't have the resources to help the number of trans people who've left their homes for the safety of the Pacific Northwest. Though trans people make up just 1% of the statewide population, the nonprofits that help them say their budgets are drained and their staffs are stretched so thin that last month, the Seattle LGBTQ Commission asked Mayor Katie Wilson to declare a civil state of emergency. Such a declaration would free up general fund dollars to bolster the nonprofit's finances as they help transplants find housing and jobs. The conditions, the commission wrote in a June 2nd letter to Wilson and the city council, are an urgent policy concern and a life and death matter for internal displaced persons fleeing to Seattle for safety. The migration of LGBTQ people from one place to another, a poll conducted by NORC suggests that roughly 400,000 trans adults fled red states in the 6 months after the 2024 election, a time when President Trump issued a slew of executive orders aimed at restricting nearly every facet of trans life. Another 1.2 million trans people were estimated to be considering such moves. In the years since, the need for aid has skyrocketed, nonprofit leaders say, as states such as Kansas and Idaho have stripped trans people of their driver's licenses and threatened to jail them if they didn't use bathrooms that conform to the sex they were assigned at birth. Meanwhile, private donations have shrunk and grant opportunities have disappeared as Trump warns against using federal funding to promote gender ideology. Wilson has said she will decide by the end of August whether to authorize a state of emergency, which could free up $2.1 million and create a program to help LGBTQ newcomers navigate the city's social services. In a nearly three-hour council committee meeting in late June, commission members said that without the declaration, some LGBTQ plus organizations might close, further straining the city's already overtaxed safety net. "We need help," LGBTQ Commissioner Cody Allen told the city council. "Our community needs help, and this is the only place we can get it." Seattle has long been known as one of the country's most trans-friendly cities. It banned discrimination on the basis of gender 40 years ago. Its hospitals were among the first to offer gender transition care to young people, and Washington State was the first in the nation to allow trans athletes to compete. Those protections have always drawn trans people from elsewhere, but in the years before Trump won re-election, nonprofit leaders say the numbers were small enough and the newcomers so prepared that organizations could easily help people settle in. Most arrived with jobs and rental agreements, but after Trump took office and further emboldened conservative lawmakers to strip trans people of rights, Seattle leaders say they began to hear from people with no plan, only a desperate need to move immediately. Most people don't come to us saying, I want to move to Seattle. They say, I need to get the hell out now, said Aspen Coyle, a program manager for Traction. It's been chaos. We have been scaling up as fast as we can, but there is so much need out there. It is this massive, massive wave of people coming. And in optimistic news, this teen was once homeless. He just delivered his class valedictorian speech. For much of Prince Week's teenage years, he didn't know whether he'd have a proper meal each day or where he'd sleep at night. He would often go to hospital emergency rooms and pretend he was sick just to get a sandwich or a snack. It was a struggle, said Weeks, 19. After years of financial instability and uncertainty, Weeks recently delivered a valedictorian speech to his graduating class at Pathways to Graduation Staten Island, a New York City Department of Education program that helps students earn their high school equivalency diploma. During his speech delivered to 117 fellow graduates, along with teachers and family members, he recounted some of his life experiences that led him to the stage. I'd like to share my story, which is one of perseverance, he told the audience. Like my fellow graduates, I faced a lot of hardships through poverty, discrimination, and self-doubt. I kept pushing to make it where I am today. I've survived harsh living conditions. I've survived homelessness. I've survived starvation and times where I almost gave up because I didn't see a way out. I worried I'd end up dead or imprisoned. Weeks was born in upstate New York and lived with his mother and older sister there until he was six when they moved to Georgia. We didn't have a lot of money, but we were getting by. We were trying to plant our feet and place our roots in the ground. When Weeks was 14, he left Georgia to live with his father. They moved around North Carolina and Virginia, staying with relatives or friends. We were just going through struggles and making things work. Weeks dropped out of school in 10th grade, hoping to find a job. When Weeks was 18, he and his father moved to New York, and his father worked for a ticket company. But the money wasn't enough to support them, and Weeks couldn't find a job. They were soon on the streets. We had nowhere to stay. They bounced between shelters and friends' homes, anywhere that would take them in. Before they were accepted for food stamps, there were days they didn't eat. In December 2025, a counselor at a city employment center encouraged Weeks to look into Pathways to Graduation. He had always loved school, and he dreamed of attending college, so he enrolled. I have a large capacity to learn and grow. I figured I'd go and I'd try. Pathways to Graduation offers free day and evening programs to students in the city ages 18 to 21. Donnie Swanson, the principal of the Staten Island location, said the program is designed for students who have struggled in traditional high school settings. It's not enough to just get a diploma. We try to ensure that they receive help with education, employment, and independent living so they're prepared for post-secondary success. Students are required to complete four subjects, math, science, social studies, and reasoning through language arts, but can move at their own pace. Breakfast and lunch are provided daily. Some students need the extra support that can help them get over the barriers they have. We make it a welcoming environment and ensure that everyone feels comfortable and ready to learn. Weeks completed the program in 2 months, attending classes 5 days a week. There are many times where I could have gone down the wrong path to make ends meet, but I didn't, and I wanted to go down that path, and I didn't have to. You will always prosper when you put in the hard work and you show up. Swanson said Weeks was a standout student, earning high marks on his GED exams and participating in the program's college and career training offerings. He's an inspirational young man who I know is going to be quite successful in the future. He is definitely a role model for all students with his focus and motivation. Weeks said he was overjoyed in May to learn he would be valedictorian. Weeks, who is currently living with a family member, got a job as a sanitation worker at LaGuardia Airport in April. He's continuing to work there until he can save up enough money to go to college, and he plans to one day become a scientist. I need to make ends meet for now, and then I can continue my path to greatness. Stay determined and never falter, he said, because everyone here has greatness inside of them waiting to be unleashed. And for some families, the answer to the housing crisis is in the backyard. A boom in state policies legalizing backyard housing construction is allowing some families to build multi-generational compounds for grandparents, parents, and grandchildren to all live together on the same property. 24 states have passed laws meant to enable construction of accessory dwelling units, or ADUs, a separate housing unit attached to or located near existing housing. The ADUs might be converted basements, over-the-garage apartments, or frequently small homes built in backyards. In the past 2 years alone, 11 states have passed laws allowing ADUs at any single-family home, according to New York University's Furman Center, plus many more state and local laws are meant to reduce barriers to ADU construction. While many ADUs are used as rental housing, it's nearly as common to use ADUs for multi-generational living, often elderly parents moving into their own small home on their adult children's property, or adult children living in their parents' yard or above a parent's garage instead of moving away. California has led the charge on legalizing ADUs, passing a string of laws over the past decade. Several surveys in the state consistently show that about 3 in 10 ADU owners have a family member living in the unit, while about 4 in 10 rent them to strangers. As soon as Massachusetts moved to prevent cities from restricting ADUs in 2024, Joel and Oreen Modi, who lived in the outskirts of Boston, pitched the idea of building one to their son, Carter, and his wife, Zoe. What if the Modis built a 900-square-foot house in their backyard and moved into the new home, then sold the big house where Carter had grown up to Carter and Zoe at a steep discount? The Modis would have a single-story place as they get older instead of their current home, where they have to go upstairs to their bedroom. Their 33-year-old son, who had just had a baby, would get to move out of his nearby apartment into a single-family home at a price he could afford, and the Modis would have more time with their granddaughter. Our home would have gone on the market for about $1 million, which is stupid. It's just idiotic, Joel, 67, a special ed teacher said in an interview. Selfishly, we've got this lovely little granddaughter who we're gaga over, and we're very close with Carter and Zoe, and we didn't like the idea that they would be 2 hours away, where they would need to go far from Boston to find a home they could afford. Carter and Zoe eagerly agreed, and the family all share a property now in Sudbury, Massachusetts. Oriane, 67, recently retired from her job as a project manager and had time to care for her granddaughter, which means Carter and Zoe don't pay for daycare either. I've had my friends go, aren't you going to get on each other's nerves? Yeah, probably, but that's family. That's what family does. Christopher Lee, the lead designer at the company that built the Modi's new backyard home, said his firm's homes cost between $200,000 and $600,000 to build, with most running about $300,000 for a two-bedroom house. When we started, it was almost all aging parents moving into people's backyards, he said. Lately, he started seeing more instances where the younger generation is living in the ADU, often people who were priced out of buying a house when prices surged during the pandemic. We're starting to see people using ADUs as starter homes. We've done a handful now where it's adult children moving into their parents' backyard and they're building a house for them and maybe a spouse and firstborn child. There's been some level of acceptance that high prices are here to stay. People are moving on. And a Category 5 strength typhoon hits the U.S. island of Rota in the Pacific. For only the sixth time on record, the eye of a Category 5 level tropical cyclone has directly hit U.S. soil. The island of Rota, part of the Northern Mariana Islands Commonwealth of the U.S., was dealt a devastating blow on Monday as the island was battered by super typhoon Bavi. Bavi underwent extreme rapid intensification over the weekend, metastasizing from a tropical storm to a Category 5 equivalent behemoth in just over 24 hours. It briefly weakened during what's known as a eyeball replacement cycle or bout of reorganization on Sunday before reorganizing on final approach to the beleaguered island. The Northern Mariana Islands and Micronesia were also hit by Category 4 equivalent Sinlaku in April. Saipan, another island, saw gusts of up to 106 miles per hour as Bavi's core passed to the south on Monday morning local time. The Guam International Airport south of Bavi's center measured a 100 mile per hour gust. Gusts probably exceeded 140 to 150 miles per hour on the island of Rota, however, which was entirely engulfed in Bavi's eyewall for more than an hour. The National Weather Service office in Tian, Guam, issued a rare extreme wind warning used only when the eyeball of a Category 3 or greater major hurricane typhoon is moving ashore. Like a tornado warning, it triggers wireless emergency alerts and is a last-ditch call to action ahead of extreme eyewall winds. Doppler radar indicated catastrophic winds associated with Super Typhoon Bobby approaching, wrote the Weather Service. This is an extremely dangerous and life-threatening situation. Take cover now. Venturing outside can result in death from flying projectiles. Unreinforced structures will be destroyed. Utility poles and associated power lines will be down, posing a risk to life. The National Weather Service's Guam-based WSR 88D weather radar captured a final eerie image of Rota, home to an estimated 1,900 people immersed in Bobby's Category 5I. The radar failed as conditions worsened. It's unclear if the unit was damaged and when it will be back online. Bobby also produced Guam's first documented tornado. That's typical in highly sheared environments associated with tropical cyclones. Storms like Bobby lead to changing winds with height and individual downpour. Thunderstorm cells embedded in the cyclone's broader circulation can feel those changing winds and rotate. That's why landfalling hurricanes often spawn swarms of tornadoes. And in all these heat domes that we've been experiencing, six surprising tips for how to hydrate better. You probably don't need to drink 8 glasses of water today. Some research suggests that drinking 8 glasses of water is not necessary for most healthy adults because you're getting water from foods and other beverages such as coffee and tea. Washington Post nutrition columnist Anahad O'Connor reported the advice comes from a 1945 recommendation. Most recently, one study of nearly 900 adults over the age of 70 found that there was no evidence of dehydration among those who routinely drank less than 6 glasses. That said, for some people, such as those with a history of kidney stones, urologists recommend drinking a minimum of 64 to 100 ounces of fluid per day. You don't usually need added electrolytes. Electrolytes are essential minerals that support muscle and nerve function, sodium, potassium, and magnesium. Meanwhile, sodium and chloride regulate fluid levels, helping maintain a healthy blood volume when you lose liquids via urine or sweat or because of illness. In most cases, plain water is enough to keep your body going when you're getting electrolytes from a healthy diet, particularly fruits and vegetables, dairy, fish, nuts, seeds, and beans. But because you can lose electrolytes through excessive sweating, vomiting, and diarrhea, it may be recommended to increase fluid and electrolyte intake when you're exerting yourself in the heat and sweating significantly for more than an hour, or when you're physically ill. In these conditions, the electrolytes you lose through sweating can't be replaced with water. Okay, change it up with sparkling water. In most cases, for hydration purposes, water is water. It comes down to personal preference and what kind of water you're most likely to drink. Sparkling mineral or straight from the tap. Sparkling water that is carbonated, naturally or artificially, contains dissolved carbon dioxide, which through a chemical reaction turns into carbon acid, getting it that fizz. This does not interfere with the body's ability to absorb water and stay hydrated. The bubbles in sparkling water may even encourage some people to drink more and therefore stay better hydrated. Just try to choose beverages without added sugar. Or if you have stomach issues such as gastroesophageal reflux disease or GERD, in which stomach acid flows back into the esophagus, you may want to avoid sparkling water. Okay, you might consider drinking cold water, but don't overthink it. It's hard to go wrong when you're drinking water, and that applies to the temperature. There's no scientific consensus on whether it's better to drink water that's room temperature or ice cold, with one exception, athletes. Athletes' performance may suffer when their core body temperature becomes too elevated. And one study found that physically fit men who drank cold water during hour-long exercise sessions had a smaller rise in core body temperature compared with those who drank room temperature water. This may be because when the blood vessels in the mouth and the upper esophagus are exposed to cold water and ice, they cool the blood, which is then circulated throughout the rest of the body. Don't carry plastic water bottles in your car. Certain chemicals in single-use plastic bottles can diffuse out into the water inside them slowly over time, and heat and ultraviolet light from the sun may accelerate the leaching of these chemicals, including phenols and phthalates, which are linked to health issues such as neurodevelopmental and pregnancy problems. The hot sun can also degrade the plastic itself and cause small particles to shed into your water. Consider filtering your drinking water. There are many routes to clean drinking water, but there are trade-offs. While tap water is readily available and often well-regulated, it can contain PFAS, known colloquially as forever chemicals, depending on where you live and how the water is treated. While bottled water can limit some contaminants and may increase exposure to microplastics, and while a good quality filter can help, some are expensive. With reverse osmosis systems, the most comprehensive option, water is forced through a semi-permeable membrane, successfully filtering microplastics. The catch, they must be installed and cost anywhere from $150 to $600. And the Supreme Court lets Texas enforce law that restricts app purchases by kids. The Supreme Court on Monday declined to pause enforcement of a Texas law that restricts which apps children can download from online stores in a case that involves a balance of online safety for kids and the Constitution's free speech guarantees. Governor Greg Abbott signed the law last year in an effort to give parents more control over their kids' app downloads and in-app purchases. It requires users to verify that they are at least 18 years old. If they're not, minors must receive consent from their parents for every download or in-app purchase. California, Louisiana, and Utah have passed similar age verification laws for app stores. The High Court's brief, unsigned order allows the law to be enforced while a challenge to it plays out in lower court. The justices did not explain their reasoning. A federal judge in Texas temporarily blocked the law in December, a week before the law was set to take effect January 1st. Judge Robert Pittman sided with a group of minors who claimed the law restricts their access to content in violation of the First Amendment, saying it cut off access to a universe of speech. The act is akin to a law that would require every bookstore to verify the age of every customer at the door, and for minors, require parental consent before the child or teen could enter, and again, when they try to purchase a book, Pittman wrote. A panel on the U.S. Court of Appeals for the Fifth Circuit stayed the ruling, saying Pittman erred in finding a likely free speech violation. The students then turned to the Supreme Court. Texas Attorney General Ken Paxton argued in a brief to the High Court that the law is meant to allow parents to direct the upbringing of their children. He also noted that before downloading apps, children are vulnerable to agreeing to terms of service that include whether the child's location will be tracked, whether the child's privacy will be protected, whether information from the child's phone can be sold by the developer, and whether the child waives the right to sue. Last year, the Supreme Court affirmed another Texas law that requires users to verify their age to access porn sites in a case that similarly weighed children's safety against free speech concerns. And Rahm Emanuel to tell Israel its alliance with the U.S. cannot survive it as it has been. Rahm Emanuel, the former Chicago mayor and potential Democratic presidential candidate, plans to use a speech in Tel Aviv on Wednesday to warn that America's relationship with Israel is not sustainable unless the Israeli government sharply changes course. Emanuel, according to draft remarks provided to the Washington Post, plans to offer criticism of all parties involved in the decades-long conflict between Israel and its Arab neighbors, warning that Israel has become a pariah under Prime Minister Benjamin Netanyahu, calling out the corruption of the Palestinian leadership and challenging the unconditional support the United States has offered Israel. Emmanuel, who is Jewish and whose father was born in Jerusalem, plans to tell the Israeli audience that the relationship between the U.S. and Israel is at a crossroads and cannot stand or survive as it has been, given the country's harsh treatment of Palestinians in the Gaza Strip and the West Bank. The United States cannot continue to finance and support that cynicism in silence, Emmanuel plans to tell the audience in Tel Aviv University. You cannot fight indefinitely against a world that has stopped believing you have the right to fight. You must instead find a new sustainable path to peace, security, and economic prosperity. The debate over Israel and Palestinian territories is causing enormous upheaval in the Democratic Party, where negative views of Israel have shot up since its lethal invasion of Gaza following the Hamas attacks of October 7, 2023. Democratic lawmakers in New York and Colorado suffered primary defeats recently against political newcomers critical of their past backing of Israel. While Democrats weighing 2028 presidential runs are already facing tough questions on the Middle East, party leaders have yet to find a way to navigate between those who still fundamentally support Israel, most of whom nonetheless criticize the Netanyahu government, and those who want to end all economic and military cooperation. Emmanuel may be in a particularly sensitive spot because his connections to Israel are notable. His uncle is buried in Jerusalem, and he served as a civilian volunteer for the Israeli military during the 1991 Gulf War. He also worked on Arab-Israeli peace as a top aide to President Bill Clinton and Barack Obama. Emmanuel said in an interview that he opted to come and be frank by speaking in Israel rather than shooting spitballs from across the Atlantic. In a possible shot at other Democrats considering presidential runs, he added, I don't think it takes a lot of courage to criticize Israel from the opinion pages of any publication or from the floor of the Senate. In his prepared remarks, the former congressman says the push for a greater Israel, one that includes Gaza and the West Bank, is a self-destructive and fanatical as the demands of a Palestine stretching from the river to the sea. Emmanuel also plans to outline a three-part proposal, full diplomatic relations between Israel and its Arab neighbors, who will be responsible for standing up a credible Palestinian authority, economic investment to deepen connections between Israel and its Arab neighbors, and an end to the American taxpayers' subsidy of Israel's defense budget. But the tone of his speech could be as important as the content. Hear me now, Israel will be alone if its leaders choose to attempt to annex the West Bank and pursue the fantasy of a greater Israel, he plans to say. America will not and cannot be complicit or complacent in that endeavor. The interview, Emmanuel said, his central message is that the status quo cannot continue. I happen to think the alliance, if done right, serves American interests. But if it doesn't, I'm going to say this is going to change, Emmanuel said. And if it doesn't change, it can't stay as is. This is not sustainable for the United States. And what to know about the safety of this popular supplement for arthritis? Glucosamine is a popular supplement that millions of American adults, an estimated 3.5%, use regularly for osteoarthritis and joint pain. Until recently, studies seemed to indicate that the supplement was safe to use, even if effectiveness on improving joint pain is slight. I think that there's a lot of controversy regarding the real effect of glucosamine. New research may be concerning to those who use it. A recent study published in Nature Metabolism adds a potential finding that people with Alzheimer's or their caregivers may want to take into account when considering glucosamine, said Largo, a doctor who was not involved in the study. Researchers found that using glucosamine may be linked to accelerated progression and higher mortality in Alzheimer's disease and related dementias. Whether that is true or not, and many questions remain, the study does raise an important point. If people have signs of dementia, they really should be talking to a doctor about what they take and not take, said Ramon Sun, an associate professor of biochemistry at the Department of Molecular and Cellular Biochemistry at the University of Florida. There are so many things that we don't know that will accelerate the disease or reduce the disease. In the study, Sun said his colleagues analyzed clinical records from almost 25,000 patients diagnosed with Alzheimer's disease and related dementia. The researchers found that patients who had documented use of glucosamine for at least a year after their diagnosis were 25% more likely to die in the next 10 years compared to patients who did not use it. In contrast, using glucosamine did not increase mortality risk in patients with mild cognitive impairment, an intermediary stage between healthy aging and dementia. But using glucosamine was linked with a 25% higher chance of progressing from mild to impairment to dementia. The research did not look at healthy participants, but previous studies of glucosamine use in the general population did not demonstrate worsening of any disease. When people take in glucosamine, the majority of it will come out as urine, but there's a small percentage that will get into the cells and it becomes these sugar chains outside the cells, and that is universal. It's the brain, the knee, the liver. It does it everywhere. These sugar chains, known as glycans, are attached to proteins and important for cellular function and not just for energy. In the brain and nervous system, glycans are essential for neuroplasticity and proper neuronal communication. Too much or too little may not be good for brain function. When the researchers gave glucosamine to mice that carried Alzheimer's disease related genes, their social memory worsened and there were signs of increased glycans. This was not the case for mice without those genes that were given the supplement. Conversely, blocking an enzyme that synthesizes glycans improved the mice's memory. But there are also major limitations to that study that call for additional research. The data linking glucosamine use and faster progression of dementia in humans is correlational and cannot show causation, and the researchers only accounted for sex, age, and ethnicity as potential co-founding factors that could explain the association. For example, people who take glucosamine because of joint pain may move less and be more physically frail, which is associated with higher dementia risk. Researchers for the new study using a cutting-edge technique called spatial metabolomics to map out the amount of glycans in brains of Alzheimer's patients, as well as mice with Alzheimer's-related genes, and they reported these brains had more glycans compared to healthy brains. But the available techniques don't make it possible to know if there's a general overabundance of glycans in the brain and how that is linked to dementia. Let's see. The evidence that glucose helps osteoarthritis pain is mixed at best. Meta-analysis of previous studies tend to find that glucosamine has a slight effect on pain when there was a statistical effort at all, Largo said. Studies from larger randomized controlled trials, the gold standard of biomedical research, find that glucosamine does not perform better than placebo. There's really no good double-blind placebo-controlled study that shows that glucosamine is actually effective at minimizing joint pain. Likewise, some studies suggest that glucosamine may help the structure of the joint, but the benefit is slight. As a result, many medical organizations do not recommend glucosamine for osteoarthritis patients. Despite the lack of good evidence for glucosamine's effectiveness, there is a reason the millions of osteoarthritis patients may still turn to it. There are a few options for everyday pain or treatment to slow the progression of the disease. And they're talking about what will help, what does help. NSAIDs, which are anti-inflammatories, things like that. And I always have to end the hour with silly jokes. So these are some summer type jokes. What is the best tool in the ocean? A hammerhead shark. What do you call a lazy crayfish? A slopster. What fish costs the most? A goldfish. What do fish and maps have in common? They both have scales. And what do you find in the middle of the ocean? The letter E. Oh, gosh. And let's see, one more. What is brown, hairy, and wears sunglasses? A coconut on vacation. That is so bad. Okay, I hope you all have a wonderful week, and I will be back next week. Take care.
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1: Hello, it is July 6th, Monday, 2026. I'll be reading the USA Today newspaper for today. Headline here is fairly obvious, I guess, and it shows a beautiful photo of fireworks. Nation celebrates supersize 4th. Storms, hot weather, festivities, political divides mark the holiday. Chris Awadik wrote this story for USA Today. Fireworks burst above marbled monuments, honoring America's forefathers for roughly 40 minutes as sun-drenched and rain-soaked Americans watched. The past midnight display sparkled above the National Mall and on screens across the United States, marking the final note of America's 250th birthday celebrations. From New York to California, people poured into city plazas, backyard barbecues, beaches, and local bars on the 4th of July for the supersize anniversary. A heat wave brought stifling triple-digit temperatures and severe weather advisories to much of the country, wreaking havoc on the 4th of July festivities. Many Americans didn't let the sweltering heat or stormy sky stop their party. As rain pummeled the lawn in front of the Hatch Shell in Boston, thousands crammed underneath a nearby tunnel to stay dry. Huddled together, some began singing God Bless America, others chanted USA. When the storm let up and the police allowed attendees back to their seats, cheers erupted. The show went on in the nation's capital, too. Nearly all programming for President Donald Trump's five-hour Freedom 250 Salute to America event was scrapped when an approaching storm forced guests inside nearby museums and federal office buildings. After more than an hour sheltering from the rain in the Ronald Reagan building, Nadine Swezik, 67, decided to head back to her hotel. Her day had not gone as planned. She discovered the perfect vantage point to watch the morning's parade when she found out it was canceled due to extreme heat. When the thunder and lightning started, then she weighed whether to go back through security to watch the event once the storm stopped. "I'm exhausted," she said, and she traveled to Washington from Albany, New York. "I'm not standing in line again." Trump took the stage about 11 p.m. Eastern time to a still sizable but slimmed down crowd. He delivered a meandering speech highlighting American history, military veterans, his political ambitions, and policy priorities. For 2.5 centuries, our American Republic has stood as the grounding achievement of human history, he said, walking through the country's achievements from the Revolutionary War to his presidency. "You're very special people, and we have a very special country," he added, looking out at the crowd. "It's a historic moment." Earlier in the day, crowds decked out in red, white, and blue gathered in grassy parks along the Hudson River in New York City to watch the parade of tall ships. Revolutionary War reenactors flooded the streets of Boston. In Philadelphia, lawmakers lowered into the ground a time capsule, a gift to future Americans. Balancing on a light pole in New York's Battery Park, Elver and Vanessa Radke attempted to glimpse the tall ship's white sails. "We're here to celebrate the 250th year anniversary and everything that comes with it," Elver Radke said. "Freedom and liberty." At the crack of dawn in San Francisco, hundreds slept picnic blankets and lawn chairs to a beach beneath the Golden Gate Bridge to trying to secure a front row spot for the night's fireworks. "It's a historic moment," said Bill Avira, who left his home in Hollister, California at 6 a.m. with his wife Julie and traveled 98 miles for the event. His plans were similar to those of most Americans: barbecue and watch the fireworks. Signs of division show through, yet for some Americans, the anniversary served only as a reminder of the country's deep political polarization. In Washington, D.C., hundreds of masked members of a white supremacist group known as the Patriot Front marched through the streets the morning of July 4th, chanting Reclaim America and carrying Confederate flags. The group, also one of the largest white supremacist organizations in the country, is quickly growing its membership at a time when hate crimes are on the rise. Elsewhere, some Americans said Trump's handling of the country made it difficult to relish the nation's milestone. In Philadelphia, where the Declaration of Independence was signed 2.5 centuries ago, protesters from around the country gathered for a demonstration against Trump and the war in Iran. Lindsey Knapp, who served in the U.S. Army, traveled from South Carolina to show other veterans that their voices matter. "We're trying to mobilize a community of love," he said. As the sun rose in Louisville, some gathered at historic Locust Grove, a green expanse where famous Americans like Meriwether Lewis and William Clark once met to celebrate the United States' diversity. "Some people do not feel real patriotic right now," said Jessica Dawkins, president and CEO of historic Locust Grove. "We wanted to become a place where people could come together in unity and respect and connection with the land that has supported us all these years." Joni Prentice, one of the attendees, said she loved the peacefulness and the simplicity of it. Americans united for a day. As the sun set on the West Coast, people decked out in patriotic garb flowed into the Los Angeles Memorial Coliseum for America's Block Party benefit show. The event was put on by America 250, a bipartisan commission tasked with planning the country's 250th anniversary. As they waited for the concert to kick off, eventgoers participated in two of the nation's favorite pastimes, playing cornhole and drinking beer. Giovanni Agramonte of Lakewood, California, thought of his family in Cuba and his feelings about the United States. "They're suffering right now," he said. "So just the freedom that we have here to just live our lives and try to be a good person and succeed, I think that's what I like about it. It's just the freedom that you have to live your dreams." His wife of 41 years, Nancy Agramonte, said there was one thing she'd change. "We're pretty divided right now," she said. "So just to see everybody communicate from a political standpoint, from a national standpoint, just really come together," she said. And NBC poll published July 4th found nearly 80% of Americans were willing to put aside their political differences to celebrate the nation at least for a day. A PBS News NPR Marist poll published days earlier found more than a third of Americans believe their neighbors might need to resort to violence to steer the nation toward the founding ideals laid out by men enshrined in marble monuments. Standing on the National Mall in the afternoon before storm delays and fireworks, Donald Razdahl and Bessie Green peered at the history around them. The engaged couple from Orlando picked a different city to visit each 4th of July. For America's 250th birthday, they knew the nation's capital was the only option. They commented on the way people seemed to look out for one another in the heat, passing out water while in the line to enter the Great America State Fair. "Everybody is the same today," Green said. "Everybody is American." And for Taylor Swift fans, let's go to the other above-the-fold headline. Swift Kelce love story continues with vows, this says. A-listers and athletes turn out for the New York wedding. This is by Brian West. Taylor Swift and her magnetic force of a man, Travis Kelce, are officially married. After days of hype and speculation, about 7:30 p.m. on July 3rd, a bright pink message flashed on the jumbotrons outside Madison Square Garden. "Just and T married!" exclamation point. Roughly 13 minutes later, the sign returned to normal programming, but that what was going on inside was far from a normal event. It was obvious from the way the couple kicked off their wedding weekend by donating $26 million to charities across the country. Permits had been filed in late June in New York City for street closures around Madison Square Garden in Midtown Manhattan from July 2nd to around noon July 4th. Speculation swirled. Could they really be getting married at the famed sports arena? How would they transform the space? Would they fool us all and get married beforehand, and this would just be one hell of an after party? But the show did go on. Crews unloaded truck after truck of custom decor wrapped in black tarps and blue moving blankets. Fans spotted signals for what they might be. Garden party and trees were written on tape on the boxes. Perhaps the one thing beyond the bride's control, the weather. Temperatures soared outside, approaching 100 degrees as police set up barricades. Security tightened. Fans camped out, hoping to see anything. By wedding day, Midtown was abuzz. Departures from hotels like the Ritz-Carlton became their own pre-event red carpet. Some guests arrived hidden behind black SUV windows. Others, including author Jenny Han and singer Benson Boone, walked straight down the sidewalk in full wedding attire. Nikki Glaser rolled down her window for a second to wave hello, as did Mariska Hargitay. The guest list was huge: actors, athletes, musicians, business leaders, and plenty of Chiefs. Kelce reportedly golfed with close friend Patrick Mahomes before the ceremony. Fans dissected who made the guest list. Carly Kloss, Julia Roberts, Brad Pitt, J-Lo, Sacha Baron Cohen. And who didn't? Blake Lively was spotted in upstate New York with husband Ryan Reynolds. Prince William didn't make it, though he did appear on Kelce's podcast the day before. There was a who's who's of football: Matthew Stafford, Baker Mayfield, Cooper Kupp, and even Mike Vrabel, and country too, Brad Paisley, Chris Stapleton, Tate McRae, Miranda Lambert, Kimberly Schlopman, and others. Inside, Swift brought the garden to Madison Square Garden. Attendees described peach and white draping that created an intimate feeling. There were also childhood photos of the couple, thousands of flowers, pink wraparound couches, towering illuminated trees, exquisite food reportedly catered by Sartiano's, and a TNT crest repeated throughout the space. And despite the grand affair, which experts estimated could easily cost $20 million or more, it all felt surprisingly personal, guests said. The details of Taylor Swift and Travis Kelce's intimate ceremony. Rather than a traditional wedding party, Swift's brother Austin was her maid of honor, and Kelce's brother Jason served as his best man. This put to rest any idea that Swift's close friend Abigail Anderson and NFL wide receiver Juju Smith-Schuster's fiancée, Laura Kruk, who happened to wear the same Saw Lee dress, were in the bridal party. Adam Sandler, Kelce's co-star in Happy Gilmore 2, officiated the wedding. No word on if he was also a wedding singer. The bride and groom both wore Christian Dior Haute Couture, designed by Jonathan Anderson, the creative director of Dior. It was his first couture wedding dress created for a globally recognized celebrity. In a lengthy post on X that has since been deleted, AMC CEO Adam Aron described the inside as flamingo pink from the couches to the curtains, but also like an intimate garden party with lush, idyllic green scenery and 5-foot trees. Swift and Kelce exchanged personal vows that were funny and touching. George Stephanopoulos, who attended, as did his Good Morning America co-host Robin Roberts and Michael Strahan, said the couple wrote their own vows and read them from little books, adding the celebration was as intimate as it could possibly be, given that it was Madison Square Garden. Robin Roberts agreed, noting they had their neighbors, their high school friends. It was like any wedding that you would attend. And Strahan called it their dream wedding, and it was really amazing. Robin Roberts also confirmed what had been widely rumored, that Stevie Nicks performed. There were rumors Paul McCartney played I Want to Hold Your Hand. What an amazing night. So much love in the building, Ashanti captioned a video with her and her husband. Congratulations, Taylor Swift and Killa Trav. Nelly similarly wrote on social media, S.O. to Taylor Swift and Killa Trav. Wedding was incredible. They cried and they laughed and they hugged and they danced and they kissed, a member of Swift's extended family told a British outlet. Travis Kelce's dream getaway car with just Just and T married plates after the MSG marquees lit up with their message, and Swift's longtime publicist confirmed the news. Rain poured down in New York City, bringing not only a brief respite from the heat, but also a rainbow just behind the skyline. The Empire State Building lit up in blue, reportedly the bride's something blue. Fans paid no mind to President Donald Trump trying to troll the big day. They were jubilantly joyful in the celebration, even though they hadn't seen the couple, and broke out in song as they continued to stand in the heat behind the barricades. How did it end? Some of the 1,000 guests exited on the early side, like Jessica Alba and boyfriend Danny Ramirez. Tom Brady was spotted departing alone in a car around 10 p.m., and Hugh Grant and wife Anna Eberstein left on foot just as they had entered. Others stayed late into the night, including Gigi Hadid and boyfriend Bradley Cooper and close friend Selena Gomez, who left around 1 a.m. Laura Dern and Ethan Hawke and his wife Ryan reportedly left around 2 a.m. No one saw the bride and groom depart. Signage spotted on the venue notified guests that they might be recorded. Could a wedding documentary be forthcoming? And by morning, the fake trees, custom furniture, and branded decor were already being loaded out. Among the items seen, a burgundy muscle car with a license plate, Just and T Married. So Taylor Swift got married. Let's go back to the front page. Totally different theme here from Taylor Swift and her now husband. This says, for millennials, buying home never harder. U.S. prices have risen much faster than wages. This is by Daniel DeVise. For USA Today, millennials think that buying a first-time home has never been harder, and they're pretty much right. Back in 1975, a typical home cost about 2.4 times as much as the average under 40 household earned in a year, a standard measure of housing affordability, according to a new report from the Pew Research Center. By 2019, that price-to-income ratio had risen to 2.9. In 2024, it reached 3.5. Over the past decade, home prices have risen much faster than wages. The rising ratio of price-to-income, coupled with elevated interest rates, has put home ownership out of reach for millions of millennials and Gen Z Americans. It's gotten considerably more difficult for young families to afford a home, said Richard Fry, a senior researcher at Pew. The Pew report illustrates why homeownership is increasingly the province of older Americans and why first-time buyers seem like a vanishing breed. First-time home buyers are a vanishing breed, this says. First-time buyers represented only 21% of all home purchases in 2025, a record low, according to the National Association of Realtors. Typical age of a first-time buyer climbed to 40, an all-time high. 9 in 10 adults under 40 say buying a first home is harder for them today than for their parents' generation. Pew reports in a new survey, all under 40 adults are millennials born between 1981 and 1996, or Gen Zers born in 1997 or later. Young adults are also less likely to think a home is a very good investment. 24% of under 40 Americans hold that view versus 38% of those ages 60 and older. Colin Pone, an older millennial, is the youngest of four. All of his Gen X siblings own houses, and he does not. I was a little bit late to that party, he said. Pone lives in Irvine, California, where the average home costs about $1.5 million. Even with his six-figure income, he doubts he could come up with a down payment or afford the monthly mortgage payments. I'm beginning to believe, unless I come into some sort of unknown inheritance, home ownership is not in the cards for me. Home prices nationwide have surged since 2012, a year that saw the nation recovering from the Great Recession. Between 2019 and 2024, Pew reports the median home price rose from $269,600 to $350,000, a 30% leap. And the same

home with a 3.5% down payment and a 3.9% mortgage for a monthly cost of $1,689. 5 years later, in 2024, the same buyer would face a $350,000 purchase price, a 6.7% mortgage rate for a monthly cost of $2,776, a difference of more than $1,000. That should tip the balance between should I buy or should I continue renting. Fry said, between 2019 and 2024, home values grew faster than incomes for young adults in 142 of 160 metropolitan areas. What really stands out is that affordability barriers are no longer limited to New York, San Francisco, and Boston, said Nadia Evangelou, principal economist at the National Association of Realtors, a group that has conducted similar research. And then it gives a list of home prices. Here are 10 metro areas that still have affordable houses, this says. Pew identified it 10 relatively affordable metro areas with price-to-income ratios of 2.7 or lower. And Springfield, Illinois is at the top of this list. Utica, Rome, New York. Canton, Massillon, Ohio. Cleveland, Pittsburgh, Youngstown, Warren, Ohio, Syracuse and Rochester, New York, St. Louis, and Scranton, Wilkes-Barre, Pennsylvania. Shut out of the housing market, young adults increasingly opt to live with roommates or their parents. The share of adults 25 to 34 who were homeowners, heads of households, or their spouses dwindled from 40% in 2005 to 29% in 2024, according to research by the Urban Institute. Meanwhile, the share of adult ages 25 to 34 who live with their parents rose from 12% in 2005 to 20% in 2024. They prefer to just stay in mom and dad's basement, said Jun Ju, a clinical associate professor of finance at Indiana University and non-resident fellow at the Urban Institute. And then it says at the very end here, is there relief ahead for home buyers? The market for first-time home buyers isn't likely to change dramatically over the next few years, housing experts say, but the market has already seen incremental improvement. Home prices rose just 2% in the year ending in May. Prices have been relatively flat over the past few years, especially after adjusted for inflation. Real values are coming down very, very gradually, said Daryl Fairweather, chief economist at Redfin. But the ongoing costs of owning a home, including insurance and property taxes, are still rising, posing an affordability challenge to all homeowners. Over the next decade, Fairweather said, it's probably going to become easier to get into the housing market, but more difficult to stay in the housing market. Let's go to page 4, news section. Man admits sending fake ransom notes to Guthrie's. This is by Perry Vandell for the Arizona Republic. A Southern California man pleaded guilty in federal court to sending fake ransom notes to Nancy Guthrie's family shortly after her disappearance. Derek Kalila, 42, of Hawthorne, California, pleaded guilty to 2 counts of harassment using a telecommunications device at a federal courthouse in Tucson, Arizona on July 2nd, according to the U.S. Attorney's Office. The charge has a maximum penalty of 2 years in prison and a potential fine up to $250,000. He was arrested in Hawthorne, a city just south of Los Angeles International Airport, on February 5th, according to prosecutors. Kalila was accused of texting Guthrie's family and demanding a Bitcoin transaction after the family released a video pleading for their mother's return. In his plea, he admitted that he called and sent text messages to missing persons' family on February 4th, 2026, which asked for a Bitcoin transfer, the U.S. Attorney's Office said in a news release. He acknowledged that he knew an earlier ransom demand had been made. He also admitted that his actions were meant to harass the family by seeking information about the investigation into the missing person's disappearance. Esther Wynn, a spokesperson for the Department of Justice, told Arizona
Republic, part of the USA Today network, that Kalela's guilty plea was part of a plea offer, but did not elaborate on what the offer entailed.

0: He's due back in court for sentencing on September 10th. Let's go to the story right next to that. This is by a story by Mark Ramirez and Medora Lee. Agency reclassifies theology students as non-professional. Is nothing sacred? The U.S. Department of Education this week bumped theology studies to non-professional status, meaning theology graduate students will no longer be eligible for the lower federal loan amounts that those enrolled in professional degree programs can receive. The change came after a federal judge on June 24th issued a court order temporarily blocking a Trump administration rule that reclassified graduate degrees in nursing and other fields as non-professional, restricting them to lower borrowing limits. In response to the ruling, the Department of Education restored nursing and other healthcare degrees to professional status, though it said it disagreed with the order and planned to continue defending its original definition. But in the process, the department demoted theology, a field that some had targeted for enjoying professional status when nursing did not. The list of professional and non-professional programs was updated Monday by the Education Department's Federal Student Aid Office, and theology program administrators are now among those in limbo as the department's criteria continue to face legal challenges. Experts caution borrowers to proceed as planned, given that broader student loan changes set to go into effect July 1st are still ongoing. The department's changes define just 11 degrees as professional, making them eligible for federal student loan limits of $50,000 annually and $200,000 over a lifetime. Other graduate degrees face loan limits of $20,500 annually and $100,000 over a lifetime. Stacy McFitris, a senior director of education finance at Bright Horizons, and said the pause makes eligibility for higher loan caps temporarily uncertain until further guidance is issued. According to the Education Department, the professional designations are a way to distinguish graduate programs that qualify for higher loan limits, not a value judgment about the importance of programs. By establishing loan caps on certain courses of study, the department said it hoped to push graduate programs to lower costs to avoid saddling students with unmanageable loan debt. While theology and ministry studies were designated as non-professional, the Master of Divinity degree, often pursued by eventual pastors or ministers, does retain professional status. John Cavadini, director of the McGrath Institute for Church Life at the University of Notre Dame in Indiana, said the department's reclassification of theology likely makes sense given that programs such as philosophy and literature aren't considered professional. In contrast, Cavadini said the Master of Divinity degree is widely recognized as professional because it involves not just theory, but practice. That includes training in a variety of related practices such as liturgical celebration, parish administration, and pastoral care that are not primarily theoretical but are an application of the theology also offered in the degree, he said. The PhD in theology is not usually thought of as a professional degree in the same way, Cavadini said. It does not lead of its nature to any particular profession, though often theologians enter the academy, they also can work in seminaries or in think tanks or as independent scholars. While some worry degree costs may exceed loan caps, the redefinition of theology studies as non-professional may not have much of an effect, he said. Students are unlikely to seek large loans for doctoral study in a field offering mostly low-paying jobs, and current loan limits are likely sufficient for those seeking two-year master's degrees. I'm not sure it will affect that many people, he said. About 70,000 students, more than a third of them pursuing master's in divinity studies, are enrolling in graduate or doctoral theology programs across the U.S., according to Ministry Watch, an evangelical watchdog organization. Let's go to the Just Curious section. We get to the heart of what HRV can tell you, this says. This is by Daryl Austin. In an age when nearly everyone wants to measure and optimize their health, wearable devices have become a part of everyday life. Many people now use fitness trackers to count their steps, smart watches to monitor resting heart rates, sleep trackers to evaluate recovery, and even continuous glucose monitors to follow their blood sugar trends in real time. One reason for this growing interest is the desire for insight and predictability. I think trends over the years, particularly with the advancements in wearables, have focused on being able to predict outcomes and recovery for the day ahead, said Dr. Tamana Singh, a director of the Sports Cardiology Center at Cleveland Clinic. People like to be able to anticipate things because most people don't like surprises. Indeed, that desire for insight is one reason heart rate variability has become increasingly popular in fitness and wellness circles. Here's what it is, how it works, and what can cause it to rise or fall. As with anything else, consult a licensed medical provider before embarking on your wellness journey. What is heart rate variability? What is good HRV? Despite the name, heart rate variability, or HRV, does not refer to how fast your heart beats. Instead, it measures the natural fluctuation in the time intervals between adjacent heartbeats, said Sean Kershid, a cardiac electrophysiologist at Mass General Brigham Young Heart and Vascular Institute. Even if your heart rate averages 60 beats a minute, your heart is not beating exactly once every second. One beat may occur about 0.9 seconds and the next after 1.1 seconds. Those small variables are normal and HRV measures them. This can be useful information in part because HRV reflects how the autonomic nervous system is functioning, the system that addresses the unconscious housekeeping functions of the body, such as temperature, heart rate, blood pressure, digestion, stress responses, and breathing. It does so in part because the autonomic nervous system operates through two balancing forces. The sympathetic nervous system, which drives the body's fight or flight response, and the parasympathetic nervous system, often called the rest and digest response, which promotes recovery and relaxation. Since HRV is a result of this balance, it serves as a window into it, Kershid said, and when this balance is healthy, HRV tends to be normal. But a higher HRV generally means more parasympathetic effect is dominant, suggesting a state of recovery and resilience, said Jason So, a board certified cardiologist at Stanford Health Care. Meanwhile, lower HRV suggests sympathetic dominance or a state of increased stress. How can knowing your heart rate variability help you? At the same time, HRV is highly individual. A good HRV for one person may look very different in another because methods of measurement vary and norms vary with age, sex, and fitness levels. But that doesn't mean the data is unimportant or meaningless, especially when HRV is considered alongside other health information such as sleep quality, resting heart rate, activity levels, recovery patterns, and stress metrics. Researchers and cardiologists have studied HRV for decades, notes Kershid, particularly as a marker of autonomic nervous system function and cardiovascular health. What has changed is public access to the data. Today, people can measure HRV through smartwatches, fitness bands, chest straps, and health apps. For some people, those scores and trends can encourage healthier habits. For example, athletes sometimes use HRV to balance hard workouts with recovery, and others may notice how sleep, alcohol, stress, or hydration are affecting their readings. But it's still probably wise not to read too much into day-to-day changes. Because HRV is a single readout of a very complex system, it can be very tempting to overread into acute changes and infer a direct cause, Kershid said. But in reality, there could be many reasons for an acute change in HRV that, frankly, we sometimes don't understand. There are also technological limitations. So notes that most consumer wearables rely on optical light-based Sensors that are reasonably accurate at rest but often unreliable with movement, which is why many devices primarily calculate HRV during sleep. What causes low or high heart rate variability? Many factors can influence it. Singh says some of the most common causes of low HRV include stressors like underfueling, overtraining, poor sleep, sickness, inflammation, medication, illness, alcohol, stress, and anxiety. Kirshad adds that fatigue, dehydration, and inadequate sleep also can reduce HRV. Singh says some of the things that can improve HRV over time include optimizing sleep and nutrition, managing stress and anxiety, and avoiding alcohol. Kirshad said it's also well known that cardiovascular fitness is associated with higher HRV, likely related to the development of a high-functioning autonomic nervous system. Other factors can influence both high and low HRV, including travel across time zones, inflammation, menstrual cycle changes, and late-night meals. It also is important to note that HRV naturally declines with age, and some healthy people simply have lower baseline HRV than others. Indeed, because everyone's HRV is different, I always tell my patients to look at their own baseline and trends, Singh said. In doing so, she says, HRV can help people better understand how stress, sleep, nutrition, training, and recovery affect them personally. But she warns against becoming overly dependent on the number. Learn to communicate with your body and listen to your gut. HRV is still a calculated measure, but don't be afraid to ignore it if you feel great and your watch tells you you shouldn't. Let's go to the forum section. This is letters to the editor, and there's a very big illustration of a American Eagle, and it says, "Your say, America at 250, flaws and all." This first letter is from Patricia Bassey from Arizona. "Lucky to be here," she says. "My grandfather immigrated here legally in the early 1900s. I feel so lucky to be a native born American and for what it has given me, a free life to make my own destiny. I feel patriotism is declining because of social media, artificial intelligence, a lack of any motivation in the generations after my cohorts, and the decline of face-to-face social interaction. About the 250th anniversary events, America 250, the official nonpartisan commission established by Congress, and Freedom 250, led by President Donald Trump, there is enough to celebrate to have two celebrations. This country's a republic. If we can keep it, I have read. We need to get back to our roots and soon go to church, do unto others as we would have them do unto us. Say something positive to all you encounter. Think outside the box." And Jimmy Wagoner from Colorado writes, "We are no longer the shining light. I was proud to be an American," he says. "With the election of Trump 2016, we have, our government, shown ourselves to be racist, short-sighted, and cruel agitators in world events, and no longer the shining light to the world. When I go to Europe, now I claim I am Canadian to escape any wrath for being an American these days. The best things to come out of our history is the defeat of England and Lincoln winning the Civil War. The worst is Trump and how he is defiling our world and country. There is no more patriotism in America. We are invaders and not protectors, as we used to be. I'm retiring and taking my money out of this country. There's no hope here. The 49.8% of voters who picked Trump in the last election will reap what they sowed." And the next letter is by Alex Tran from Illinois. He says, "I grew up in a communist regime. The best thing about the United States, opportunities for everyone, regardless of races, genders, ages. The worst thing right now, dishonest and biased mainstream media. The most impactful thing this country has done in its history, playing a critical role in saving the world from evil forces such as Nazism, communism, and terrorism. The worst thing, there were mistakes, but they were understandable and nothing terrible." Yes, he says, "I am so proud to be an American. I grew up under a communist regime in Asia and suffered so much there, living in an America is an opposite situation where I have all of the things I wish for, including personal freedom, good education, and a decent job. I greatly admire the pioneer spirit and work habits of the American people, and especially the beauty of the U.S. Constitution. To me, America is truly a city upon a hill blessed by God, as mentioned in the Bible. The decline of patriotism is the direct result of the rise of the progressive, woke, and far-left movement, which is supported by the corrupted politicians living in the bubble elites and dishonest corporate news. I do celebrate the nation's 250th birthday in my own way. I decorate my house with U.S. flags and patriotic signs. Especially, I wrote a song titled Happy 250th Birthday, America. Hopefully, the far-left movement will end soon and our beloved country will be great again. I hope that corrupted Democrats will never be able to control the Congress and the White House, and I hope America will still be the greatest nation on earth thousands of years from now. And this last letter is by Nolan Willis from Alaska. It's headlined, Beyond Toxic Narratives, America is Great. He says, the best thing about America is its foundational principles being rooted in English common law, where liberty is supposed to be the default condition of citizens. This tradition was also strongly informed by the Christian law of liberty, where people under Jesus are free before God to do what is allowed by their conscience. The worst thing might be how America treated some of the Native American groups. There were legitimate wars and conflicts on the frontier, but events like the Trail of Tears and other situations where the U.S. government broke treaties and treated Native Americans as if they were inferior is just inexcusable. I could have picked slavery as the worst thing, but that was a structural problem where people were permitted to own and abuse other people until the practice was outlawed. The most systemic abuses were against the Native Americans, and some of those abuses continue to the present. I am sad that as we come up on our 250th birthday, the narrative in the media and among members of the public seem overwhelmingly negative. We have a lot of problems, but most of them are fixable or could be resolved if we chose to live and govern by our founding principles instead of our current strategies. Mark Twain said it best, patriotism is supporting your country all the time and your government when it deserves it. I echo that sentiment. I separate love of country from love of government. Our founders would have agreed when they wrote our Declaration of Independence. They wrote about the right of the governed to alter or abolish governments that became destructive to their objectives. The loyalty should be to our nation first. The left looks at America's treatment of Native Americans, the legacy of slavery and systemic environmental neglect, and points to those as the reasons why America was never great and never can be great, because those sins can never be erased or forgiven. The religious right views the private choices of individuals through a broadly collectivistic lens and defines America by drug abuse, abortion, feminism, fornication, crime, pornography, materialism, and so forth. Both focus disproportionately on the negative and neglect the positive. Neither side seems to have a grasp on the concepts of freedom, forgiveness, or reconciliation. Forget the billionaires, the Russians, the Chinese, or whatever other group of villains. We have been our own worst enemy, and we need to get a handle on that. And let's go to the sports section. Lots of stuff about the World Cup. This headline on the front page is Bloody Revelation. Malik Tillman's one-year journey from U.S. question mark to a 2026 integral sparkler. This is by Seth Vertelny for USA Today. It's out of Santa Clara, California. May seem like a decade ago at this point, but just a year ago, the narrative around Malik Tillman's surrounded his underperformance with the U.S. men's national team. Tillman had been a dynamo at the club level with Rangers Scotland and then PSV Netherlands, earning a big money move to German power Bayer Leverkusen. But heading into the 2025 Gold Cup, he had yet to replicate that form at the international level. Fast forward 1 year and the conversation surrounding Tillman is very different. He's been one of our best players at the World Cup, USMNT captain Tim Ream said after the 2-0 win over Bosnia-Herzegovina pushed the U.S. into the round of 16. The victory was punctuated by a moment of magic from Tillman with a USMNT down a man and clinging to a one-goal lead late in the match. The midfielder hit a sensational free kick over the wall and into the back of the net. The significance and quality of the free kick would have earned a place in USMNT lore on its own, but Tillman's shoe change and subsequent bloody sock displayed post-match will make it iconic. I've been dreaming about maybe taking a free kick and scoring a free kick, Tillman said after the game. I practiced this in training, and then I think today I showed what I can do. He's been integral in the USMNT at this World Cup, even before his goal. He had already proved to be one of the team's most valuable players for his ability to progress the ball through the midfield. His style is at times languid with almost casual ability to bypass defenders. That translates to his personality off the field as well. Many have described him as shy or soft-spoken. When he gives interviews, the 24-year-old speaks at barely above a whisper. But when the moment is right, Tillman can also transform on the field. I'm a different type of person on the pitch, he said. Of course, maybe you don't really see my emotions, but then if you score a goal like this, I think also you guys saw my emotions, so it's a great feeling. Tillman's growth over the past year with USMNT has been exponential. Born in Germany, the midfielder has taken some time to establish himself with this group. He barely missed the 2022 World Cup roster, then played just 1 minute at the 2024 Copa America. But last summer, he was integral as the U.S. made it to the Gold Cup final. Tillman entered the summer with no goal contributions for the USMNT in 17 previous appearances, but he started every game at the tournament and scored 3 goals. I think that the Gold Cup was really huge for him, Ream said, but now you look at him and he looks like he's just playing with such an ease and calmness. He's all over the place, so it's incredible to see. He's had this in him all this time. It was just a matter of him finding the confidence and believing in himself, and he's doing that now. With his newfound confidence, Tillman has grown in stature for the U.S. both on and off the field. He's a great character in or around the team, midfielder Tyler Adams said. I think he's a very reserved person, but he's really come to life and grown as a player and a person with this group. He added, I think some people sometimes get it twisted with how nonchalant he is sometimes that he doesn't care. He cares so much, and he's such an important player in the team. Let's go to the story right next to that one. Reversal. FIFA lifts Balogun's red card will be available July 6 in a booster shot for USA. John Arnold wrote that the United States no longer needs to find an answer to its biggest lineup question heading into the World Cup round of 16 match with Belgium. Who would replace Fuller and Balogun? Balogun, it turns out, after FIFA's disciplinary committee announced a surprising reversal July 5th, the day before the contest, won't be suspended. The forward was sent off for coming down on the foot of Bosnia-Herzegovina defender Tariq Maharamovic in the 64th minute of the Americans' win July 1st in the round of 32. The red card carried a one-match suspension in the next game, and there is no appeal process. However, the suspension was suspended. In line with Article 27 of the FIFA Disciplinary Code, the implementation of the match suspension is suspended for a probationary period of 1 year, a FIFA statement read. If Fuller and Balogun commits another infringement of a similar nature and gravity during the probationary period, the suspension shall be revoked and the sanction enforced without prejudice to any additional sanction imposed by the new infringement. Regulations state the judicial body may decide to fully or partially suspend the implementation of a disciplinary measure. The player is then subject to a probationary period in which that suspension is revoked. U.S. Soccer welcomed the decision, saying in a statement, "We accept the decision of the disciplinary committee and are pleased that Fuller and Balogun is eligible to compete tomorrow." A similar measure was used that allowed Portugal's Cristiano Ronaldo to play in the start of the 2020 26 Cup. The New York-born London Rays forward scored twice in the opening match against Paraguay and had scored against Bosnia before seeing the red card. And let's go to the story right above this. This is by Nancy Armour. Commentary, be afraid, be very afraid of Spain, this says. Inglewood, California, Lamine Yamal is at the center of Spain's spotlight, and deservedly so. Just a week shy of his 19th birthday, Yamal is already one of the best soccer players in the world. His footwork is mesmerizing and his passing sublime. And defenders can't take his eyes off him for a second. Though he didn't score in Spain's 3-0 win over Austria in the World Cup round of 32 on July 2nd, Yamal was an absolute menace from the second minute when he was sent a hard shot at Austria goalkeeper Alexander Schlager. He was like a loudly buzzing fly, a constant annoyance the Wonder Team could not make go away. Lamine Yamal is a great talent. He's one of the biggest talents we've seen at this age, Austria coach Ralf Rangnick said after Spain's clinical dismantling of his team, and we knew that. I think we defended him very well. We were able to stop him. That's what ought to scare the bejesus out of everyone who faces Spain the rest of the tournament, though. There is more to La Roya than Yamal. Much, much more, maybe World Cup champion level more. Figure out a way to contain Yamal and you'll just have different headaches. We met not only the European champion, but possibly the next world champion, Rangnick said. Spain plays Portugal in the round of 16 on July 6th, that's today. Much like its team that won the World Cup in 2010, there are no holes in La Roya. With so much attention on Yamal, it opens things up for the rest of the attack. For the second time this tournament, Michael Oyarzabal had a brace while Pedro Porro got his first World Cup goal. Mark Cucurella is a distributor extraordinaire. He had assists on Spain's first and third goals, and he really should get something for the second one, too. In fact, that buildup was a perfect example of what makes Spain so otherworldly right now. Dani almost slid the ball to Cucurella, who had the foresight and skill to make a deft pass to Alex Baena, as he was about to be dispossessed. Baena then delivered a perfect cross into the box and Porro headed it past Slager. Mark is indeed like a clock. He's infallible, Spain coach Luis de la Fuente said through an interpreter. He always plays well, always does what he has to do. He's a top-notch player and he's proven that here and in his club. As for the defense, good luck getting through it. This was Spain's fifth consecutive World Cup game without conceding a goal, tying the tournament record. Une Simón has gone 519 minutes without allowing a goal during the World Cup, breaking Walter Zegna's record by 2 minutes. If La Roya has a weakness, Austria sure couldn't find it. You need to remember this team has not reached its cap. There's much to do, De La Fuente said. Thank the Austrian coach for his kind words, but I do believe we have to keep on improving. While there are benefits to winning the group, the tournament doesn't really get started until the knockout rounds begin. After its performance against Austria, it's safe to say Spain is close to hitting its top gear. La Roya looked for much of the afternoon like a cat playing with a toy. Its build-ups were masterclass, pinging the ball back and forth across the field while Austria could do nothing but chase. When Austria did get possession, Spain put a quick end to it, allowing the Wonder Team zero shots on goal. That's right, zero in a World Cup knockout game. We would have had a chance to go on with any other opponent, Rangnick said. We had an opponent that's in a special class. It was very difficult to play against them for 90 minutes. To anyone who faces Spain in the rest of the World Cup, good luck with that. Let's continue with the World Cup. This article says Morocco delivers when it matters to end Canada's run. This is by Danielle Lerner out of Houston. Minutes after the final whistle sounded on Morocco's 3-0 win over Canada, as Zidane Ounahi, the man who bagged a brace and lifted Morocco to the World Cup quarterfinals, was lifted into the air. He lay on his back and beamed as teammates hoisted him at midfield. "I'm proud of the whole group," he said later in French. "It's not just about me scoring today or the last match where someone else scored. We're a tight-knit unit. We all want the same thing and share the same goal. Whether it's me scoring or someone else, we're all happy." Morocco, the 2022 World Cup semifinalists, offered a reminder of its growing confidence on July 4th when it scored 3 second-half goals and booked a ticket to its second consecutive quarterfinals. In doing so, the Atlas Lions ended the dreams of up-and-comer Canada, which was playing in the round of 16 for the first time. "We're the better team, but they made a couple more plays than us," Canada coach Jesse Marsh said. "They have a little bit of quality in the final third, and we lacked a little bit and didn't make them pay when we needed to." Canada took twice as many shots as Morocco and had doubled the final third entries. As an upset seemed possible in the first half as the Atlas Lions struggled against Canada's high press and mid-block defense, but Morocco locked in and delivered clinical finishes when it counted, proving that experience and depth matter on soccer's biggest stage. "The most important is how we kept our head up, the mentality we have, because we knew we didn't play a good first half, and we came out to put everyone on the pitch," said Morocco forward Brahim Diaz, who assisted 2 goals. "Sometimes in football and life you have bad times, but you keep your head up and keep going. I'm so proud of my team." Entering the day, the enduring image of Morocco's World Cup was a bloodied and bare-chested Ismail Saibari celebrating after he scored the winning penalty kick against the Netherlands in round of 32 shootout. But in the 22nd minute against Canada, Saibari limped off the field with a hamstring injury, and Morocco had to replace its top goal scorer of the tournament. After the game, coach Mohamed Ohobayi said he did not know Saibari's status for the July 9th game. "It speaks to Morocco's depth that its option off the bench was Soufiane Rahimi, and I'm sure I'm mispronouncing these names, I'm sorry, who scored 8 goals for the Atlas Lions during their bronze medal run at the 2024 Olympics. Rahimi made an immediate impact, taking Morocco's first shot of the game in the 28th minute and later scored in the final minute of second half stoppage time to add an exclamation point to the victory. "We have a very good group, so we need to have confidence in everybody," Morocco goalkeeper Yassine Bannou said. "I think all the players are doing a great job." Canada's high press and chaotic attack had Morocco discombobulated in the first half. In the second half, Morocco turned Canada's strengths against its opponent. Canada entered the game with the most corner kicks of any team in the World Cup, but had yet to score on one. Defender Alistair Johnston joked on Friday that the last thing he'd be thinking about before walking onto the field was set pieces. Although Canada won 11 corner kicks against Morocco, it was Morocco which capitalized on a set piece for the game's first goal. Captain Akraf Hakimi passed back to an unmarked Ounahi outside the penalty area, and his first touch shot scored in the 50th minute. Ounahi scored again in the 82nd minute after Morocco took advantage of Canada's high position, turned on the Jets, and outnumbered Canada's defenders on a breakaway. And that's all the time we have for today. I hope, if you're watching World Cup, I hope it continues to be real exciting. And also, I hope you all have a great, great week. Take care.
1: 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For more information, or if you have comments, questions, suggestions, or concerns, please call the Radio Reading Service at 904-358-6308.
2: 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We give voice to the printed word to people living with blindness or diminishing eyesight here in Northeast Florida and Southeast Georgia. Of course, you know our volunteers read Jacksonville's daily Florida Times Union every day at 9 a.m. But did you know that we also have volunteers from other services around the country reading major daily newspapers for you, like the USA Today, Washington Post, and the Wall Street Journal? You can hear those newspapers throughout the day, Monday through Friday. And then on weekends, you'll hear magazines read for you, like Time, The Economist, and Reader's Digest. 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
3: Hi, I'm Vivica Fox. For more than 100 years, American Humane has been helping our best friends in their worst times, during hurricanes, tornadoes, and increasingly, wildfires. They're real heroes to these animals. But Mother Nature isn't the only danger that animals face. Sometimes it's human nature that's the greatest threat. Each year, more than 6 million beautiful adoptable animals are being abandoned, and more than 1 million are euthanized before they can be rescued. These animals need heroes too. 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
5: And welcome to this edition of the Wall Street Journal. It's Monday, July 6th. And from the Journal, we have an article entitled, Remote Montana Town Battles a Luxury Developer Over Land, Water, and Identity. While officials welcome projects that say boost the economy, some locals lament their hometown is becoming a playground for the rich. This is written by Joe Carlton, and the byline is from Lakeside, Montana. David Fedvit, a third-generation Montanan, is looking forward to the opening of Territory 1889 Golf and Lake Club, a luxury gated community of some 359 homes rising in this corner of Big Sky Country. Quote, they are going to contribute significant tax dollars towards our schools, our roads, and they're behind a gate. That's what Fervet said, a 54-year-old real estate broker who was sipping Pinot Grigio at a dockside grill overlooking shimmering Flathead Lake. Fine, I don't have to see them. But April Risk, a fifth-generation Montanan, worries about the changes ahead. The 39-year-old house cleaner lives in one of the mobile home parks investors have yet to buy. She pays $950 a month and fears her home could be next. Quote, I'm so pissed, Risk, a single mother, said from the stoop outside her trailer. Her 5-year-old, Zayden, played nearby in her Boston Terriers Kilo and Dozer, eyed a stranger. All of us families were being scooted out. Like much of the American West, Montana has become a magnet for city slickers chasing a better life or a vacation home. They come with equity and stock portfolios and a migration fueled by pop culture from the film A River Runs Through It, to more recently Yellowstone. The influx is particularly visible in southwestern Montana, where wealthy arrivals from California and elsewhere have led locals to dub Bozeman Los Angeles. But growth is also transforming the more remote northwest corner, Flathead Country, known for the Glacier National Park and one of America's largest and cleanest natural freshwater lakes. Since 2000, Flathead County's population has grown 55% to 115,000, with a pandemic-era bump. The unincorporated lakeside average home values have more than doubled to about $865,000 since 2018, according to Zillow. Lakeside's median household income stagnated at $77,435 in the 5 years ending in 2024, adjusted for inflation, according to the most recent Census survey data. Backlash is rising against high-end projects